0: up to 75 miles per hour in some cases. The flash flood threat, it's a level 2 out of 4 threat for portions of the Delmarva. It could be 1 to 2 inch per hour rainfall rates causing isolated flooding in those areas.
1: With more than 10,000 cases of foodborne illness reported since May of this year, plus an outbreak now linked to alfalfa sprouts, there's high concern about what's safe to eat. ABC's Andrew Dimbert on the lettuce issue.
2: The deadly cyclospora outbreak linked to iceberg lettuce sourced by Taylor Farms led the company to a multi-state recall. The FDA saying it's confident all recalled lettuce related to that outbreak has been off the market for weeks now.
1: I'm Dave Packer, ABC News.
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4: Here's your WSGW weatherology forecast. Chance of thunderstorms early tonight, otherwise partly cloudy with a low temperature of 57. Sunday we'll see a slight chance of thunderstorms, especially in the afternoon, otherwise sunny, high temperature of 74, with winds out of the northwest at 10 to 20. Monday we'll see plenty of sun with a high temperature of 76. Tuesday, lots of sun, high of 83. Wednesday, slight chance of showers and thunderstorms with a high of 85. And for Thursday, we'll see scattered showers and thunderstorms with a high of 84. Friday, slight chance of showers and a high temperature of 82 degrees. I'm meteorologist Ray Miller, and that's your WSGW weatherology forecast. Right now, it's 72.
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10: 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Have you heard that crazy story out of Penn State? Big cocaine bust.
11: Dude.
10: 14 arrests, and it looks like this other guy's turned himself in.
11: He did, yeah. It's crazy. And there was a father involved, too.
10: Yeah.
11: One of the dads is a lawyer.
10: Yes.
11: Yeah, his dad, the lawyer, was also involved in this. And apparently these guys would cut the cocaine and then give it to, like, freshmen? Pledges? Hmm.
10: Just whoever.
11: And they distribute it?
10: Yes.
11: Like as part of their hazing process or initiation?
10: Yes. So you got two ringleaders and one, Abatelio,
11: yeah,
10: who's just turned himself in, is 24, along with this other dude, Thomas Robinson. They're the main coke suppliers. They would allegedly make trips to Philadelphia and New York to pick up large quantities of cocaine and then take it back to Penn State. And then you would have them, you know, in the different frat houses, members of the Delta Epsilon and Sigma Chi fraternities, cut and package the coke and then distribute it to the Penn State students. So you got all these different people that have now been charged. And then you got some people that were just facing misdemeanors for possession and paraphernalia. But yeah, a lot of these guys were dealing.
11: Yeah, they were.
10: And it was making tons of money.
11: Tons of money.
12: Well, they were, you know, learning about making connections and
10: entrepreneurship.
11: They went into business for themselves.
12: Well, they realized that there was a hole in the market, well, with mass deportations and everything, and they said, hey, we're going to take advantage of this. Good paying American coke dealers. You know?
11: Mm-hmm. Yeah, they weren't paying taxes, though, David. They weren't helping.
10: Let's see. This is one of the statements. This was a coordinated and highly profitable drug trafficking crew revolving around two senior members of the fraternities, other fraternity brothers, and pledges. In fact, according to the evidence uncovered, cutting and packaging cocaine was, for some pledges, an indoctrination into the fraternity.
11: Yes!
12: Imagine that.
10: It's pledge week. All right, let's see how you do.
11: Yeah, you got to go deal.
10: Cut it and package it.

0: Yes.
1: How good can you do it?
2: Yeah, well, they took Rush literally. I mean, that's...
1: Very much.
0: Like Walter White, White 101 at Penn State.
1: So...
0: Gee whiz.
1: Yeah, nothing about meth, just coke.
0: Well, you know.
1: Yeah, they weren't going like low scale here, oh, Scott. No, they weren't going trailer park with it.
0: Go rolling.
2: If you've ever been in central Pennsylvania like that, you know they are not in a meth desert, all right? They might be in a cocaine desert, though.
0: They might.
1: It's true. The vice president for student affairs, Andrea Dauhauer, she said, "We're horrified by these serious allegations against current and former students. Criminal activity, including hazing, such as this, has no place at our institution."
0: Yeah. You want to be a member? Okay, kid, run this cross street.
1: Yeah.
2: Well, the Nittany Lions have their whiteout night, right? The whiteout game.
1: That's right.
2: They must have been running a special. They had to have been. That's just marketing 101.
1: So that is making news today.
0: In the freshman handbook, where to get coke on campus.
2: Part of orientation.
0: Yeah, right. Yeah.
2: Now, if you want to be a small business owner, you need to join these two fraternities. You'll learn a lot about logistics and chemistry.
1: Let's see. Oh, a mysterious group admits to faking polls. This out of Wisconsin.
2: Oh, shoot. I saw that.
1: I know. A mysterious entity behind a poll, and this is the one that was showing Francesca Hong with the double-digit lead going into the Wisconsin primary. And everybody going, what happened? The polls were wrong. I remember Frank Luntz saying, okay, we need to really look at these polls. Mm-hmm. Well, yeah, Median Strategies directed media outlets on Monday to discount the polls it released this election season, claiming it was conducting an experiment on trust in unverified polling.
0: That's what they were doing. Okay.
1: Yes. Said it was fabricated. All previous published polling releases have been withdrawn and should not be cited or treated as genuine polling data, the entity said. Median Strategies was created as a short-term social experiment examining how purported polling information could enter and spread through the political information ecosystem without independent verification. The group added that the experiment was not funded by any candidate, campaign PAC, or media entity. Also said no one received any financial benefit from the project or had any ties to betting markets. So, yeah, they had Hong up 20 points in Wisconsin, and then she loses by a point to David Crowley. So what do you make of this?
2: Well, I think it's very, very funny. But, yeah, I think you got to – this is a wake-up call for a lot of people who are following this. I mean, this wasn't the only poll that had Francesca Hong leading.
1: That's true.
2: But I also wonder how much of this is like – did they take some money and now they're panicking?
1: Don't know.
2: I have no
1: Something
2: idea.
1: Seems off with this, man.
2: But yeah, I think...
1: Because you could say, well, we were just doing this experiment. Well, you're talking about campaigns and political parties spending thousands, upwards of millions of dollars.
2: Yeah.
1: Because of the panic of her up 20 points. Saying, oh my gosh, she's a nut.
2: Yeah, well, didn't Karen Bass actually shared one of their polls saying, like, let's do this, L.A. Now they've deleted that post because, well, they're
1: fake. They did it also in Los Angeles. That was the other place. So, geez. I mean, I think we all take polls with a grain of salt. You're looking at averages of many different polls. You're not just looking at one, but still, that's something.
0: Well, what it does is, too, it nullifies the vote. I mean, people look and their candidate is like 10 points behind or 8 points behind. Like, oh, who cares?
1: I'm not going to go stand in line.
0: I'm not going to bother, yeah.
1: Yeah,
2: well, it didn't
1: does
2: really
1: happen.
2: Work that way in Wisconsin, though.
1: No.
0: Well, no, it didn't.
2: So,
0: because it was such a horrible candidate to guess that.
1: Yeah.
0: You know, I'll stand in line for 4 hours if I have to. Yeah.
1: And then we're finding out more and more about Eric Swalwell's relationship with Fang Fang, the Chinese spy.
2: Yeah, newly. It really does just sound like, I don't know, like a 1970s short-lived ABC drama, Fang Fang, the Chinese Spy.
1: Yes.
0: And animated, like Dora the Explorer kind of thing.
1: Or straight to HBO movie.
0: Right, yeah.
2: Declassified documents, though, show that former Democrat Representative Eric Swalwell admitted to sleeping with a Chinese spy who the FBI called Rusty Thumbs.
1: Man.
0: Oh, Rusty Thumbs.
1: Yeah.
2: Or Rusty Thumb. Yep. He was also asleep at the wheel while she seeded other spies into congressional offices and arranged for bogus donations to be made to support him. Now, back in March, when the FBI was talking about releasing this information, he ran to MS Now to complain about it. By the way, the context here is he had a really good shot at becoming the governor of California.
1: Oh, my goodness,
2: this
1: yes.
2: This was before the sort of Me Too and sexual impropriety allegations came out against him. But he's always said, hey, there was nothing inappropriate with me and Fang Fang.
1: Okay, roll that. Here we go.
3: It's just absurd. It's absolutely absurd. Uh-huh. But is my lawyer, one of our lawyers told me today, and this really kind of stops you right in your tracks. He said, if they do this, it'll be the greatest abuse of power by an FBI director since J. Edgar Hoover. And so those are the stakes that we would allow the FBI to just go after the president's political enemies.
1: Okay.
2: I don't know, man. There are some other Democrats in California that need to be answering some questions about Fang Fang, including Ro Khanna.
1: What is the deal with Ro Khanna and Fang Fang?
2: Apparently she was working him, too.
1: But he just didn't fall for it?
2: Well, I don't know if he didn't fall for it. I think it was more that, well, he didn't, you know, he wasn't taken in by her allure. He wasn't interested in it. He heard about Rusty Thumb and said, nah, you know what? I'm not into that.
1: Yeah. But she was apparently very flirtatious and had boasted to Swalwell that she wasn't wearing underwear.
0: Oh, yeah. Was that part of the allure?
1: Yes.
0: Okay.
1: Yeah, she announced that she was not wearing underwear when she showed up at his doorstep for one of their encounters.
0: Well,
1: yeah, it's all in there.
0: Mm.
1: Yeah. Boy, oh boy.
0: Ro Khanna wasn't moved by that, huh?
1: Well, at least he had probably been around for a little while just to know, okay, here's what you got to watch out for. Well,
2: Swalwell also told the FBI that he didn't remember one of the encounters because he was on Ambien.
1: Oh, right. Yeah.
0: Okay.
1: Yeah, went out for ice cream, don't remember eating it, and apparently I was all into Fang Fang, who was not wearing underwear. Memories. Crazy, isn't it? Okay. Now on to the Democratic Socialists of America, which, by the way, it looks like Ro Khanna is ready to join up.
2: Mm-hmm.
1: More so than some other Democrats.
2: Oh, I think so, yeah.
1: Yeah, he's, as far as, you know, Medicare for all, yeah, I think that's got to be all part of the Democratic solution to health care. Well, there's this Marxist unity group that's actually on YouTube. And so people are looking at some of the clips from, you know, what they're saying. Here's just a sample of the Democratic
4: Socialists.
1: When it comes
4: to these spontaneous uprisings or mass movements, so-called spontaneous, we know that they arise out of crises within capitalist society. We as DSA can be a major force that can provide that sharp edge by working in coalition with other organizations, developing those clear democratic processes to come up with a political platform, messaging and strategy, and maintain that energy while also giving the capitalist class a bloody nose.
1: Okay. Well, you're just shaking your head, Scott.
0: I don't know. These guys, the capitalists, the bloody nose.
1: No. Well, here's the thing. I'll be honest. I go back and forth on this because I look at the videos of these people. They look like losers. They talk like dorks. They're all like, hey, it's about revolution. Okay, until it comes to your door. And then you're hiding.
0: Right.
1: And at the same time, you see all the indoctrinated people living in the United States that are all for this movement. And that's what's scary.
2: Yeah, because they're, every time these the like true believers in the trenches or whatever start talking,
1: mm-hmm.
2: you realize they're morons. They're dumb. And they're more often than not, they're spoiled brats.
1: Yes.
2: And, okay, those aren't dangerous people. But the people who are helping to prop them up, shadows, all of that. You know, you have foreign governments who are very involved mm-hmm. in this, along with left-wing dark money forces in the United States. Those are dangerous people because they don't find these idiots and get them elected into office. They find people that may actually have some form of competence and ruthless efficiency. That's dangerous.
1: Yeah, and they just need these idiots to be part of the soldier crew.
0: The social misfits who all of a sudden people are paying attention to.
1: Yes.
0: Yeah.
1: Like this Marxist D-bag.
5: So the two things that we're famous for is our commitment to a program and our

0: boys come out and they're like, yes, we are going to execute our revolutionary plan. It's like, dude, you're still, you know, speaking of plans, you're still on your ex-stepdad's phone plan.
1: Exactly.
0: You can't organize your life.
1: Yeah. And if Fang Fang ever shows up at their doorstep without panties, they won't know what to do.
2: Oh, no. They'll Google it.
1: Okay, the real reason trust in media collapsed. This is interesting. And the five stories were...

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9: The Markley, Van Camp, and Robbins Show. Jamie Markley, David Van Camp, Scott Robbins, and thank you. The five stories we're watching today.
10: One, two, three, four, five.
11: I don't know.
9: Goat's just talking out of nowhere. It happens sometimes.
11: Yeah. You opened the wrong portal. You meant to bring in Casey Kasem, and you got the ghost goats.
9: It'll happen.
11: Number five.
9: It's always good to hear them, though.
11: Disney has filed a lawsuit against the FCC, claiming they're carrying out, the FCC is carrying out a retaliatory campaign with threats to The View and Jimmy Kimmel. Number four. A man named Salman Ahmed Elmi has been charged in a Medicaid fraud scheme in Minnesota. He's also linked to several people involved in a sex trafficking operation. He was previously given the Outstanding Refugee Award for Entrepreneurship by the Minnesota Department of Human Services.
9: The trafficking operation had nothing to do with goats, as far as we know.
11: No, as far as we know. But, you know. America, number three, is experiencing its biggest prescription drug price deflation in generations. Number two, Brian Michael English. This is a dude who thinks he's a woman. Well, he also, a couple years ago, brought Molotov cocktails. I guess it was last year. Brought Molotov cocktails to D.C. and planned to throw them at Treasury Secretary Scott Bessent during his Senate confirmation. He's been sentenced to just over 6 years in prison. Seems rather light to me.
9: Yes.
11: Then number one, President Trump says the U.S. has no planned talks with Iran, but that the Strait of Hormuz remains open and operating. Well, there's relatively little traffic, and a ship was hit by an Iranian projectile today.
9: Okay. Boy, I've got entertainment news. I got the real reason trust in media collapsed. Boy, the story of a guitar player getting hit with a mic stand from his singer.
11: Ow.
9: Yeah, it did some damage.
12: Really?
9: Yes.
12: Anybody we know?
9: Yes.
12: Oh, gosh.
9: Matchbox 20, Rob Thomas.
12: Oh, he got smacked?
9: No, his guitarist. He was flipping the mic stand around during the song Bent.
12: Hmm.
9: What was that? That's been over 20 years ago. I took my wife to a show. It was Matchbox 20. Maroon 5 was the opener. Sugar Ray was the second band. They had top billing over Maroon 5 at the time.
12: Wow.
9: And
12: what a rock show that was.
9: I took my wife to the show, Scott.
12: I heard you the first time.
9: That's why, and when you guys make fun of me, Sugar Ray was the best band.
12: Man. I know you got a fondness for sure.
9: Right? They just put on a fun show. It was just fun.
12: That's what
9: exactly. But Matchbox 20 was just kind of standing, as I remember it.
11: I would just like to know exactly how many puka shell necklaces did you find at that show?
9: It was 2004, I want to say.
12: Yeah.
9: There'd be a number of them, yeah.
11: Yes.
9: Well, the other night, they're playing the Illinois State Fair, and Rob hit Paul Doucette in the head, which smashed his in-ear monitor.
12: Dang!
9: In the process.
12: Oh, ouch.
9: So he had to get all the pieces tweezed out of his ear.
12: Oh,
9: yeah.
12: Dang.
9: Yeah, this was during the show.
13: Tonight, I'm over here, and I'm throwing this damn thing around. Oh, I went. It nailed him. Yeah, it nailed him hard. My best friend in the world, and I think I almost killed him, and I feel really bad about this.
9: Then they get it done. You can pick it up.
14: It's been
1: to that, and maybe I got to go back there because it's obviously safer.
9: Doing okay. Came back out, finished the set.
11: Yeah, that's a gamer.
9: No kidding, man.
14: A gamer.
11: I don't know if you're.
9: When you got pieces of plastic, you get
14: in your
9: get
14: ear,
9: squeezed out because it got shattered when he flipped the mic stand around. He just didn't seem like the mic stand flipping kind of guy.
11: No,
14: go back. Go back to standing there. Nail your feet to the floor if you have to. But
9: maybe they had a lot more stage presence since the last time I saw him. But I'm not going to take a chance and go again. No thanks. All right, we'll get to the real reason Trusted Media has collapsed and the Robin Trifecta coming up.

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15: The Markley, Van Camp, and Robbins Show. Jamie Markley, David Van Camp, Scott Robbins. The Robbins Trifecta, his top three coming up. News update, David Van Camp.
2: This is a despicable story here. A guy named Michael Allen Caruso, he's a former state legislator in Florida. He was appointed by Governor DeSantis as the Palm Beach County's clerk of court and controller. He was arrested this morning on allegations of kidnapping and molesting a child. There are several disturbing allegations about him and a young boy. The Miami Herald published a lot of details. You can read their story if you want to read it. It's dark. DeSantis has already suspended him from public office. And an interesting side note here, as a state legislator, Caruso supported the law that allowed for the death penalty for pedophiles.
15: Well, there you go.
2: So there's some karma.
15: Yeah.
9: Wow. Mentioned this piece I saw about the real reason trust in media has collapsed. People will cite different things. It's at an all-time low. Every year, I think we say that. Mm-hmm. Only 8% of Republicans have trust in newspaper, TV, and radio to report the news fully, accurately, and fairly. Of course, some people are saying, who are the 8%?
2: Yeah, right.
9: This compares to a whopping 51% of Democrats who trust mass media. And again, we've said it so many different times, it is hard to operate when you're dealing with two separate, quote, set of facts mm-hmm. that a lot of people just don't know. And then the question is, why the discrepancy? The short answer, and this was an opinion piece by Ella Dawson, is that Democrats tend to pretend bias doesn't exist while Republicans tend to embrace it. And Ella mentions right after the assassination attempt on Trump in 2024, CNN touted this headline. Secret Service rushes Trump off stage after he falls at rally. That is hilarious.
2: Yeah.
9: I mean, it's funny, at the time I forgot about that.
2: Yeah.
9: And one from the Associated Press. Donald Trump has been escorted off the stage by Secret Service during a rally after loud noises ring out in the crowd.
2: Yeah, just loud noises.
9: Mm-hmm. Soon after Charlie Kirk's assassination, the New York Times published a story with this headline. Charlie Kirk, right-wing force and a close Trump ally, dies at 31. It's just bias.
16: Yeah, natural causes. Yeah. Yeah.
9: It says the problem with these headlines is not that they are factually inaccurate, but that they are incredibly biased, leaving out critical information on purpose. That's what they're great at. So that they leave the reader or viewer with a false impression of what the story really is.
2: Right.
9: And the point is made, these are the same newsrooms that claim to only produce objective, unbiased reports. So Ella investigated the Campaign Legal Center in a summer project in 2024 with the National Journalism Center. CLC is a nonpartisan legal organization dedicated to solving the wide range of challenges facing American democracy. Got it?
2: Mm-hmm.
9: So they're supposedly focused on democracy, not particular political parties or electoral resorts. Any ounce of research into the organization proves otherwise. In fact, on a call with a source who asked to be remaining anonymous, Ella was given a data sheet proving the center disproportionately attacks Republicans by a wide margin. They're almost completely partisan, and the website's lying. But it's emblematic of a lot of liberal organizations pretending to be nonpartisan and unbiased when they're not. And then goes through a bunch of conservative sites that will tell you, like the Daily Wire,

0: does not claim to be without bias. We're opinionated, we're noisy, and we're having a good time. So they just tell you. But she also makes the point that people called it a podcast election this last election. It was just because people were having real conversations. Mm-hmm. And said, Kamala Harris and Tim Walz's attempts to get on podcasts mainly resulted in embarrassment. Walz tried to be a man's man, but struggled to load his own shotgun. Harris spent six figures for an appearance on the Call Her Daddy podcast for a seven-minute interview that's just now reached a million views. She was invited on Joe Rogan's show in exactly the same way as Trump. She declined, although ABC, of course, reported it was Rogan's fault she didn't appear.
1: Right.
0: So basically, this just comes down to, yes, they lie, and they're biased, and for most people, they see through it, unless you vote Democrat, and then you're 51% likely to say, yeah, I trust media. And that's one of the biggest problems with the country.
2: Yeah, every time Tim Walz tried to be the masculine guy, he failed at it because he has no idea what that means and what it's like.
0: No.
2: I mean, it was so awkward and weird and, you know, it was like Dukakis poking his head out of the tank. Remember that thing?
0: Well,
2: I mean, it was just all bogus.
0: If you want to go with an old reference, to me, it was like he was doing a Liberace act out there. He'd come out there,
2: look at me. Yeah. Oh, with the hands and the heart and all, yeah.
0: Yeah, that whole thing.
2: Mm-hmm.
0: You know, in a hand.
2: Now you're loading the shotgun, though. I mean, that's good point. Then you're doing this. And
0: oh, yeah.
2: You're talking about football and, you know, okay.
0: Just not authentic. All right, you ready for your big
2: grief? Yep, let's go.
0: Here we go.
3: Are you ready?
4: One, two.
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3: Well, at least according to Scott Robbins. It's the trifecta on the Markley, Van Camp, and Robbins Show.
0: Every day about this time, Scott Robbins' top three stories helped by his hero.
6: I'm Casey Kasem.
2: But he knows how to load a shotgun, don't you, Casey?
6: Yeah.
2: I knew it.
6: I'm ready. Three.
1: Number three, a baseball player decided I'm not going to show up for the game.
2: So weird. Ketel Marte, who's a good player, for the Arizona Diamondbacks. His name's in the lineup. 15 minutes before the game time, everybody's looking around. He's not there in Boston. They were in Boston. So they're looking for him, and he's not there. He's nowhere. Have you seen him? No. Didn't show.
0: It's a road game.
2: Yeah.
0: How is that possible?
2: Didn't show up. Yeah. And there are those that question if he was even in Boston or not. And I would imagine he'd run the team plane. That's the only thing I can't figure out.
0: Well, if you weren't on the plane, they'd know that. But if it's 15 minutes before the game, it wouldn't mean that he took the
2: trip. They don't know where you are, yeah. And by the way, nothing really on solid ground as to what the heck's going on, other than there was a personal issue. They didn't show up. They suspended him, by the way. This is the second time he's done this.
1: Yeah.
2: He did it before.
1: They're saying it's being reported now by MLB.com that he has returned to Arizona to have an MRI on his knee.
2: Didn't tell anybody, huh?
1: Yeah.
0: Okay. That doesn't sound right.
2: No, the whole thing stinks. I mean, that's incredible. You don't show up and you don't tell anybody you're not going to show up, and your name's actually officially on the lineup card. They got to take it off.
0: Man,
2: I guess he has a habit of showing up late, but not at least he shows.
0: Man,
2: I mean, how long do you tolerate that kind of stuff? I mean, he's making $109 million a year, so.
0: Yeah, man, there's all sorts of nonsense. I'm just seeing this now online.
2: Yeah.
0: And people are mad at the manager who said he was physically fine.
2: Yeah, that's what they said, yeah.
0: Oh, boy. What a mess.
2: What a mess. Is
6: now, on with the countdown.
0: Scott Robbins, trifecta, top three of the day, up to number...
6: Two.
1: Number two. Oh, by the way, Major League Baseball hates you, Scott. I forgot.
2: I'm reminded of that constantly.
1: Number two, a number of Gen Z that report no face-to-face interactions is wild.
2: Yeah, COVID has created a permanent class of young shut-ins. This is a stunning new report out. Nearly 10% of Gen Zers said they have had zero face-to-face interactions with another person in their daily life. Zero. Since COVID.
0: What?
2: The trend was triggered by the COVID pandemic. Millions of young people were kept stuck inside during the years spent developing crucial social skills. For many of them, they work from home, too, so they never have to instantly interact face-to-face with anyone, and they don't.
0: Okay.
2: Almost 10%.
0: 1 out of 10 say they never see anybody, and they haven't for years?
2: Yes. Well,
0: that's impossible.
2: Not a face-to-face, like, conversation or anything.

0: You know, suppose you get out and get groceries or something. Yes.
1: That seems crazy.
0: Yeah, but that's part of the ramifications of COVID. I mean, there's no social interaction.
1: I guess.
2: Yeah, I think that was kind of on the horizon anyway.
1: Because of smartphones?
2: Because of all that. Yeah, I mean, and it got accelerated.
1: Right.
2: But,
1: yeah.
2: I mean, I'll never forget the time when there's a 19-year-old kid. I had to have his mom order for him at a restaurant.
1: Dude, I remember you telling me that. That was incredible.
0: Didn't know how.
2: Had never done it. Panicked.
1: And was nervous.
0: Yes.
1: Oh, my gosh.
3: And the countdown continues.
0: Where's that going to go in 10, 20 years from now?
1: Well, there's all sorts of stuff going on there.
0: Man.
1: Because then it's, you know, you have some moms that don't want the kids to leave.
2: Yeah.
1: Because that's their whole purpose. It's a jacked up thing.
2: Codependency kind of thing.
1: Yes.
0: I just want to be in the home with sitting in front of a window pleating sheets and just yelling Jose Cardinal randomly.
1: To Scott Robbins trifecta, top three of the day.
3: And finally, one.
2: Number one, a new nickname for white people.
0: Yeah, well, you've seen this story, David. I like this a lot. But this guy, and I didn't know much about this James Ray guy, and apparently he's online as Big James, Big Game James, and he follows some of the sports. He's been following the what's going on currently in the WNBA, and in particular the Atlanta Fever game the other night when they played in Atlanta. And Stacey Abrams was there, and they didn't stand for the national anthem and all that, blah, blah, blah. He noted after the game that, his words, not mine, the Mayonnaise Militia were celebrating as though the Fever had just won the championship. Now, dude, I realize that's probably a slur, but I'm going to start using it with some frequency. I am a big fan of the Mayonnaise Militia. I'll tell you that right now. I take no offense to that whatsoever. I'll take it and use it.
1: And that was a road game for... Yeah. The Indiana Fever.
0: Yeah, well, they did, and they didn't come out for the national anthem.
1: Atlanta did.
0: Atlanta didn't, and then, of course, they honored Stacey Abrams during the game.
1: Are you joking about
0: that? No, I'm serious. No. She was there. They honored her, yes.
1: For what?
0: I don't know, for losing. Losing, I don't know.
2: Well, I mean, she is basically, if the WNBA were one single person, so makes sense.
0: She could be commissioner of the WNBA someday, perhaps.
1: In her mind, she was honored. Is. You don't know what for?
0: Well, I'm assuming because she's a stand-up Georgian. I don't know. They're in Atlanta. I have no idea.
1: And so the Fever, after inspiration, by seeing Stacey Abrams honored, went ahead and lost the game. That makes sense.
3: Fever, there you have it.
0: Atlanta long got beat.
1: That's what I'm saying.
0: Oh, okay. I thought you said the Fever lost.
1: Oh, Atlanta lost is what I'm saying. They honored their hero, their hometown hero.
0: Well,
1: yes.
0: And they kept in line with the theme of the night. Loser.
1: Oh my gosh. Wow. Okay.
0: She lost the attendance. Guess the attendance game, too.
1: All right. Who's fighting a 9-year-old on a cruise? A couple? Really? Nimrod's in the news and a news update straight ahead right here.

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17: Yeah.
19: So conscious of this now.
18: Now you got the yips.
19: I do. Now I got worm burners going all over the place.
17: News update. David Van Camp.
18: All right. The co-chair of the New York City Democratic Socialist, Gustavo Gordillo. This is the guy who looks like gay Gomez Adams.
19: Yes.
18: Family.
19: Or the little pencil mustache.
18: Yeah, his home showed up on that list of properties that might get taxed by Zoran Mamdani, the mayor of New York. Mm-hmm. Turns out, you knew this, you were just waiting for the confirmation, his parents bought him that house. It's worth $1.4 million.
17: Oh, my God. It's like Central Casting.
19: Incredible.
18: Downwardly. That's part of it. Mobile trust fund kids. That's what socialists are.
17: Yes.
18: Losers. Well said.
17: And with that, we go to Nimrods in the News.
20: When the going gets tough.
21: Damn it, this is too hard.
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21: I love the poorly educated.
17: All right. Nimrods in the News. We go to Florida. Cruise ship. Husband and wife and their 9-year-old. They're on a cruise, having a good time. It's a long day. You're ready to, go to sleep for the night. Well, you got the neighbors next door. They're making a ruckus. You got a 9-year-old. Mm-hmm. It's time to go to bed. So they're asking the neighbors, hey, could you not be so loud? Well, the neighbors, that would be Gannon Jaycox and Brooklyn Hicks, 29 and 28 years old. They weren't having it. They felt disrespected.
19: Of course they did.
17: So what did they do? Did they say, hey, no, we're not being loud? No, they busted into the family's cabin and just start throwing punches. Just random punches.
19: Holy cow.
17: Not just at the man, the wife, but also the 9-year-old.
19: Oh, no.
17: Yes, including the 9-year-old. Apparently, none of the family members seriously injured in this escapade, that according to the sheriff. But if you see the mugshot of Gannon Jaycox, it looks like somebody nailed him in the eye. Oh, he got like stitches.
18: Yeah, it's like cut and swollen. His eyes all bloodshot. He got popped. I hope it was the 9-year-old that hit him.
17: That would be hilarious. They are facing several charges. Bond at like $31,000 for old Gannon. Well, and I know, surprising. Police say alcohol was involved on the cruise.
19: No.
17: Yes, and that's Nimrods in the News.

0: in 1992 off Brazil. 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
2: Here's your WSGW weatherology forecast. Chance of thunderstorms early tonight, otherwise partly cloudy with a low temperature of 57. Sunday we'll see a slight chance of thunderstorms, especially in the afternoon, otherwise sunny, high temperature of 74, with winds out of the northwest at 10 to 20. Monday we'll see plenty of sun with a high temperature of 76. Tuesday, lots of sun, high of 83. Wednesday, slight chance of showers and thunderstorms with a high of 85. And for Thursday, we'll see scattered showers and thunderstorms with a high of 84. Friday, slight chance of showers and a high temperature of 82 degrees. I'm meteorologist Ray Miller, and that's your WSGW weatherology forecast. Right now, it's 71.
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4: This is Lee Habib, and this is Our American Stories, the show where America is the star and the American people. Coming to you from the city where the West begins, Fort Worth, Texas. There's an old West adage that goes something like this. Quote, God created man and Abe Lincoln freed them, but Sam Colt made them equal. Colt Revolver has been called the peacemaker, the equalizer, and the gun that won the West. Phil Anschutz writes in Out Where the West Begins, quote, Samuel Colt's life was the American story written in capital letters. Here's Greg Hengler with the story of Samuel Colt.
5: Samuel Colt is born July 19, 1814 in Hartford, Connecticut. His first 5 years of life are spent in privilege because of his father's business success. But from the age of 6 to 14, Samuel Colt loses his mother and sister to tuberculosis, and then loses a brother and another sister to suicide. At 11, he's indentured to a farmer. Colt begins reading from the Compendium of Knowledge, a scientific encyclopedia containing biographies of famous inventors. He gains knowledge of practical chemistry and becomes obsessed over fireworks and underwater explosives. Then, after one of his fireworks experiments sets his school ablaze, he's expelled. Here's William Hoseley, author of Colt, The Making of an American Legend.
6: Sam Colt came from a kind of difficult background. His mother died when he was 7. He didn't take to his formal studies, but he liked taking things apart and putting them back together again. He also liked explosives. He was kind of a prankster, and it got him in a lot of trouble.
5: After his expulsion, Colt's father enlists his troublesome 16-year-old boy as a seaman on a ship that will be sailing halfway around the world to Calcutta, India. His father hopes that the journey will teach his son responsibility and that he will learn a trade as a seaman. But instead, the trip fills Samuel Colt with another idea. Colt is fascinated by guns and believes there's a way to make them better. It's the early 19th century. Battles are fought with sabers and single-shot muskets. Here's Ashley Lubinsky, curator at the Cody Firearms Museum in Cody, Wyoming, explaining the limited and cumbersome nature of guns at the time.
7: You had to load it from the top of the gun, and you took a whole cartridge, which was powder, the projectile, and paper, and you would end up putting it down the barrel with a rod. So loading single shotguns weren't horribly efficient. It would take you about a minute or so to load three shots if you were really good.

0: Colt has a revolutionary idea inspired by the giant steering wheel on his ship.
1: He sees that the mechanisms that are used to steer and control these ships had ratchets, and when they rotated the wheel, that it would cock and that these ratchets would hold it in place.
0: Like the ship's wheel, with axles, spokes, a barrel, and handles, Colt notices that regardless of which way the ship's wheel spins, each spoke always came in direct line with a clutch that could be set to hold it. Colt envisions a firearm with a cylinder that can turn after each shot and lock, and then be fired multiple times. While on board the ship, Colt carves a wooden prototype of a revolving cylinder mechanism out of scrap wood. This is the beginning of the revolver. When Colt returns to America, he's a young man determined to turn his vision into a reality. At an early age, the young entrepreneur developed a hustler's streak. From 1832 to 1836, Colt travels throughout America as Dr. Colt, spelled C-O-U-L-T, as the playbills read, giving demonstrations of the newly discovered nitrous oxide, or laughing gas. In Out Where the West Begins, Phil Anschutz adds some color. Clad in a fashionable coat and top hat, and surrounded by smoking beakers, wax demons, mummies, and exploding fireworks, Colt persuaded spectators to sniff a bag coated with nitrous oxide. Sam guaranteed his audience a good half hour's laugh at the resulting spectacle. Colt's mix of salesmanship with showmanship is on par with the likes of P.T. Barnum. While touring the country, Colt goes looking for investors interested in his revolver.
2: And your revolver? It always keeps you loaded. This is going to revolutionize the world.
3: He is the consummate salesman. When Sam Colt would come to you and ask for money, he's so over the top and he's such a unique personality, it's going to completely win over whoever he's asking.
0: With the help of wealthy New Jersey relatives and friends, Colt raises $230,000, the equivalent of over $6 million today, and begins manufacturing his revolver.
2: So, what do you think? Am I onto something?
1: There were bugs at first. You don't want any chance that if you pull the trigger on a revolver, more than one bullet's going to go off at the same time, or even blow up the cylinder.
4: And you've been listening to our own Greg Hengler tell the story of Samuel Colt. He grew up early in affluence, but by the ages of 6 through 14, lost his mother, his sister, both of them to TB, lost two more relatives to suicide, and then he's off on his own. And he didn't take to formal studies. By the way, neither did the Wright brothers. There's so many innovators and inventors that we tell the stories of in Our American Stories. But my goodness, he loved to take things apart and put them back together. And of course, what we learn also is that he was part engineer, part salesman, part showman, and of course, innovator. When we come back, more of this American story, this classic American story, Samuel Colt's story, here on Our American Stories. 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
4: And we continue with Our American Stories and the story of Samuel Colt. Let's pick up where we last left off. Here's our own Greg Henning.
0: Colt improves his design, and in 1836 is awarded a patent to a 28 caliber, 5-shot repeating firearm with a revolving cylinder. It's called the Colt Patterson, and it's like nothing the firearms industry has ever seen. Colt is 23 years old. But Colt's new revolver is proving a tough sell. Lawmen and military are not willing to take a chance on such a new and untested design. In 1842, after 6 years and a production run of 5,000 pistols and rifles, Colt declares bankruptcy and liquidates his assets. But 2,000 miles southwest in the new state of Texas, the Colt revolver is about to be put to the test. Here's Dr. Roger McGrath, author of Gunfighters, Highwaymen, and Vigilantes.
11: Sam Colt's first large sale of his revolver went not to the U.S. Army, which rejected the gun outright, but to the Texas Navy. But plagued by lack of funding and political battles, the Texas Navy nearly ceased to exist by 1844, and its Colt's revolvers then went to the Texas Rangers. The Rangers' first use of the revolvers came in the Battle of Walker's Creek in June 1844. Jack Hayes and 15 of his Rangers were out scouting for Comanche raiders when the Comanche discovered them. The numbers were to the Comanche liking. Chief Yellow Wolf led more than 70 Comanche warriors. What Yellow Wolf and the other Comanche didn't count on was the Colt revolver. And every Ranger was armed with two Colts.
3: They were used to hearing the one shot go off.

0: between Captain Samuel Walker and his Texas Rangers in the country of Mexico. For Walker and his men, the time it takes to reload a gun is often the difference between life and death. For every shot the Mexicans fire with their standard rifles, Walker's men can fire five. It's the beginning of a new era in warfare.
1: Sam Walker began experimenting with how to use this. It's like, what do they got? What is this secret weapon? This is something we've never seen before.
2: You don't have to have a single shot. You don't have to load the gun every time you fire. You've got something that you can load several rounds in.
0: On November 30th, 1846, Captain Samuel Walker writes Samuel Colt a letter that will change the course of history. That letter reports how the Colt pistol changed the way he and his Rangers fight. With a $25,000 U.S. government contract for 1,000 pistols that Walker arranged, and with the design modifications that Walker suggested, a larger gun with 6 shots rather than 5, Sam Colt re-entered the gun manufacturing business in 1847.
1: The revolver went through the process of user influence, influencing both design and also the practical use of the thing. They tinkered with this invention.
0: Colt develops a .44 caliber, 4-pound, 9-ounce revolver named the Walker, after the man who made it happen.
3: Increase the black powder by 60 grains. The barrel to 9 inches.
2: The Colt Walker is a much heavier gun, heavier caliber, than Colt's original invention. But these Texas Rangers could handle that type of firearm.
0: Many consider the Walker the mightiest handgun of its day, with firepower that won't be matched for 90 years, until the release of the .357 Magnum. Colt's business soars, and the name Colt becomes synonymous with revolvers.
2: Sam Colt created a brand around himself, and so what he was trying to establish there was that he was the guy, he was the brand. When you saw him, you thought success.
0: But Colt's most revolutionary idea isn't in his new design, it's in how he puts it together. More than half a century before Henry Ford used mass production assembly lines in his automobile factories, Colt employed them to produce his revolvers in his enormous Hartford armory beginning in the 1850s. Using interchangeable parts, Colt's armory could turn out 150 weapons per day by 1856. The mass production allowed Colt to make his weapons more affordable to gun buyers settling in the West. Colt's mass production achievement is only matched by the revolver's quality. Samuel Colt is an absolute perfectionist. Americans are also taken with the way in which this pistol of industrialization was itself like a small factory. It was a bullet-firing machine as opposed to a single-shot instrument. Once Colt perfected the system for mass-producing complex metal instruments like firearms, that system was readily adapted to make typewriters, sewing machines, and eventually bicycles, motorcycles, automobiles, cameras, you name it. In 1849, as the California Gold Rush begins, Colt develops the legendary 1840 pocket revolver, the single most successful pistol produced in his lifetime, with 325,000 sold by the time of his death. Most historians agree that the most serious mistake Colt makes is firing employee Roland White after he presented him with a patent on a new innovation.
4: Powder and ball in the front, primer in the back.
5: Reloading would be much faster.
0: Up until this time, the shooter poured powder into each of the 6-cylinder mouths, then push a bullet over the powder, and then load a percussion cap on the rear of the cylinder, making the reloading process cumbersome, to say the least.
2: Roland White came up with this idea for

0: or bored through cylinder that would allow you to load the firearm from the rear. It's not something Colt had.
1: The fire from one shot will set off every chamber. It's dangerous.
2: And you've been listening to our own Greg Hengler tell the story of Samuel Colt. Whoever came problems early in the development of this revolver, including a bankruptcy proceeding, proving that there's rarely a smooth road to success for American entrepreneurs. But soon Colt got his big break, and not from the U.S. Army, not a contract from the Army, but from the Texas Navy. And those guns ended up in the hands of the Texas Rangers. By the way, the revolver solved this problem in the time it took to reload the single shotgun. Well, it was a life and death matter. The secret weapon, this revolver that could fire again and again. You didn't need to reload the gun every time you took a shot. It was a bullet firing machine, we learned, and it would change the way we fight. There was no mightier handgun until Smith & Wesson came out with the 357 Magnum. By 1856, Colt was mass producing these guns, and his mass production talents, well, they would spill out into other products, from sewing machines to just about everything else. And by the way, doing it while making quality weapons. When we come back, we'll find out what happens next in the life of Samuel Colt here on Our American Stories.
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4: And we continue with our American stories and the story of Samuel Colt. Let's pick up where we last left off.
5: With almost a complete monopoly on the revolver, Colt isn't ready to take a chance on something new. Here's Mitt Romney.
6: My dad used to say, there's nothing as vulnerable as entrenched success. Sometimes if an enterprise feels it has no real competition, it becomes complacent, and ultimately it can get wiped out by a small upstart that comes out with a better product.
5: Fired by Colt, Roland White takes his groundbreaking idea to two men who intend to be Colt's biggest rivals, Horace Smith and Daniel Wesson. They jump at White's patent and gladly pay him a royalty. With this move, one of the most iconic names in gun making is born. Smith & Wesson. Samuel Colt built his business on the back of the Mexican-American War. That was just a drop in the bucket compared to the impact of the gold rush and Western migration. Then, in the summer of 1856, Colt marries 29-year-old Elizabeth Hart, the daughter of a devoutly Christian and affluent Newport family. But as the 1850s draw to a close, the southern states begin arming themselves. Colt has been supplying arms to the U.S. military for years, but the military is about to be split in two. It's time for Samuel Colt to decide where his loyalties lie.
7: How can I be of service?
8: I'm here representing some gentlemen that are dedicated to a cause.
9: When you're on the outbreak of war, there's a really difficult problem that arises for firearms manufacturers, and that is the balance between loyalty being a good businessman. In this case, this is a war breaking out in the United States between the North and the South. This isn't America and the other guy. This is their home.
5: In 1860, just 1 year before the Civil War begins, Colt sells the modern equivalent of more than $3 million worth of guns to the South. A risky move for a Northern businessman. Colt gets labeled a Southern sympathizer, and worse, a traitor.
10: Sam Colt got into a lot of trouble on the eve of the Civil War because he also was believed to be arming the South. But in fact, Colt supplied arms to both sides before the war. After the war began, that stopped.

0: the outbreak of the Civil War, Colt doubles the size of his armory and his factory is operating around the clock. But for Sam Colt, the success he craved and achieved would ironically contribute to his death. On January 10th, 1862, Samuel Colt dies of gout complications at the age of 47. By this time, Samuel Colt has made and sold 1 million guns. His 35-year-old widow, Elizabeth, is left in control of the company and a personal fortune of $15 million, the equivalent of over $300 million today. Elizabeth keeps the business running, even as the war wages on. After losing four children and a husband within 5 years, Elizabeth has begun to emerge from a year of mourning. Then, on February 5th, 1864, Colt's armory bursts into flames and burns to the ground. Elizabeth stands at her window and watches her husband's vision go up in flames. Many believe Confederate sympathizers started the blaze. However, no one ever discovers the real cause. Elizabeth resolves to rebuild the armory while continuing wartime operations in an unburned wing of the building. Elizabeth Colt would also continue to innovate, eventually producing what would become the most famous Colt gun of them all, the Colt 45, also known as the Peacemaker, and what we know now as the gun that won the West. It is still in production to this very day. Here again is Dr. Roger McGrath.
1: While much has been made of the 1873 Colt Peacemaker, and rightfully so, many of the famous gunmen of the Old West quickly replaced their single-action Peacemakers with Colt's new double-action revolvers in 1877. Colt offered the new revolver in a .38 caliber, which was called the Lightning, and caliber, which was christened the Thunderer. Among the many gunslingers who quickly adopted Colt's new revolver were Billy the Kid and John Wesley Hardin.
0: When the Civil War finally ends, America is transformed in countless ways, not least of which is gun ownership. Most of the soldiers come home with a prized possession.
2: The Civil War really marks a turning point for firearms in American history, with a revolver and with mass production really taking off. People were able to start buying revolvers. It's really the birth of a huge movement in America with firearms. People are still carrying the revolver because it's a reliable gun today.
0: Colt transformed his products into icons, and his Colt revolvers became fixed in the American imagination as the very symbol of Western independence. The story of the Colt Company after Colt family ownership continues to be one of innovation in weaponry. The Gatling gun, Browning rifles and machine guns, and the M16. During the 19th century, Samuel Colt did for pistols what fellow Connecticut native Eli Terry did for clocks. He made guns affordable for the average American. Couple that with the spread of armaments after the Civil War, and what you have is an American inheritance passed on from the 19th to the 20th century.
3: And a terrific job on the production, editing, and storytelling by our own Greg Hengler. And my goodness, it's so true what Mitt Romney said. There is nothing as vulnerable as entrenched success, whether it be a business or your own life. And what do you know? On the heels of Colt's incredible and remarkable journey comes the competition, Smith & Wesson. And it comes on hard, but also coming on at the time was the Civil War. And of course, finally and regrettably, Colt had to choose sides. It wasn't easy for him, and he chose to sell to the South predominantly. 3 million guns to the South in 1860 alone. And of course, what came with it? He was called the Southern sympathizer, and worse, a traitor to his nation.

0: The cult's operation doubled in size, and by 1862, he'd made and sold a whopping 1 million guns. He dies young, and his wife, Elizabeth, takes over the business. And this happens time and again in American life. Family, second generation, wives, third generation, keep the business relevant. And this happened with the Colts. Not every second gen or third trashes the place. And she ended up with her team coming up with the Colt 45, the staple that's still around today with the nickname the Peacemaker. Colt made guns available and affordable for all Americans, for ordinary Americans. This may have been the primary accomplishment of Colt, was his mass manufacturing prowess. The very same thing we learned from our Henry Ford story that Ford did for the American people, made cars more affordable and more effective and efficient. The story of Samuel Colt, a classic American story here on Our American Stories.
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2: And we return to Our American Stories. Up next, a story about the founder of the American Red Cross, Clara Barton, otherwise known as the Angel of the Battlefield. Here to tell the story is Kalia Ryder of the Bill of Rights Institute. You can check out their wonderful curriculum on American history at mybri.org. Take it away, Kalia.
3: September 1862. A 40-year-old woman and her team of mules pushed tirelessly through the night. It may have seemed out of the ordinary at the time for a middle-aged woman to be heading directly into the teeth of a pending conflict, but Clara Barton was no ordinary woman. Not by any stretch of the imagination. The clash would finally come near Antietam Creek in Maryland, pitting some 87,000 Union soldiers against 45,000 Confederates. By the time the smoke cleared, some 12,410 Union troops and 10,337 Confederates would lay either dead or wounded. The Battle of Antietam would go down in history as the single bloodiest day of the Civil War, and Barton would earn the nickname, the Angel of the Battlefield. Antietam was just the latest example of Barton's selfless, dogged determination and the deep sense of responsibility she felt toward others, traits that can be traced back to her earliest roots. Clara Barton was born in rural North Oxford, Massachusetts on Christmas Day, 1821, to Sarah Stone Barton and Captain Stephen Barton, who had served in the military. Both her parents were abolitionists and instilled in young Clara the same virtues of patriotism and duty that her father had carried with him to the then rough and wild Northwest Territories during his military career. It didn't take long for those virtues to start showing themselves in action. When her brother David fell during a barn raising and suffered a serious head injury, he became Clara's first patient. She watched as doctors treated him and took notes. She learned the basics of giving prescription medicine and the antiquated treatment of bloodletting, applying leeches to the skin to remove bad blood. 10-year-old Clara would care for David for 2 full years, rather than attending school, until he made a miraculous recovery. Writing of the experience, she'd state, "I thought my position the most natural thing in the world. I almost forgot that there was an outside to the house." The experience had caused Clara to turn inward, and by all accounts, she was shy to a fault in her early years. Her parents enrolled her in a boarding school for high school, a stay-away school as they were known. She received her certificate to teach at the age of 17, and by 1850, she'd opened her own school. Clara Barton's life seemed to be set out for her by this point, until she was denied a promotion to become a principal. While it was certainly a setback, what happened next would change her life and the world forever. In 1855, Clara Barton moved to Washington, D.C. to begin work at the U.S. Patent Office. It'd be the first time in American history that a woman received a truly meaningful clerkship in the federal government and a salary that matched her male colleagues. But of course, Clara Barton did not stay at the Patent Office. It was during her time there that she seized an opportunity that changed her life and created her legacy. It wasn't the first Battle of Bull Run that resulted in the first bloodshed of the Civil War, or Fort Sumter, but a riot in Baltimore.

0: Baltimore, Maryland. Baltimore was a city on the brink in 1861. Located in a slave state, Abraham Lincoln would only receive 1,100 votes out of the 30,000 cast there. And famously, on his way to Washington, D.C. for his first inauguration, Lincoln traveled in disguise through Baltimore due to credible threats of assassination. And Maryland talks about secession were still very much up in the air. Tensions boiled over on April 19th as a group of militiamen from Massachusetts traveled through the city to reach the nation's capital. By the time all was said and done, five of them were dead, with another 36 wounded. They were brought to the Capitol building in Washington, D.C. for treatment. When the men reached the train station in Washington, D.C., Barden was already there to meet and help treat them. Astonishingly, she recognized some of the men as former students she taught, friends she had grown up with, and neighbors from North Oxford, Massachusetts. So that day, she quit her job and volunteered to work in a hospital. But Claire Barden didn't stop there. She also solicited her fellow citizens and friends to provide food, bedding, and other supplies that were drastically understocked at the hospital. She used the very room where she slept as a storeroom. Barden read books to the wounded, talked with them, kept them company, and even wrote letters to their families back home. By 1862, she finally received permission from Army officials to work on the front lines, a job traditionally filled by men and men only. She rose to the occasion and then some. Barden worked at the battles of Antietam, Fredericksburg, Cedar Mountain, the Second Battle of Bull Run, and Fort Wagner, where she cared for the wounded soldiers of the 54th Massachusetts. They were among the first regiments of African Americans to serve east of the Mississippi during the Civil War. Barden would often forego sleep entirely in her desire to care for the seemingly endless line of wounded soldiers, Union and enemy Confederates left in the wake of every battle. Supplies were often limited, and things got so desperate at one point that she had to use corn husks to cover wounds. Describing her commitment on the battlefield, she'd state, quote, "I shall remain here while anyone remains, and do whatever comes to my hand. I may be compelled to face danger, but never fear it. And while our soldiers can stand and fight, I can stand and feed and nurse them. You must never think of anything except the need and how to meet it." Barden's work wasn't just important, it was dangerous. During one battle, as she aided a wounded soldier, a bullet tore through her sleeve and killed the man. During the war, Barden had become known as the Florence Nightingale of America and the Angel of the Battlefield. She was even appointed by Union General and future Governor of Massachusetts, Benjamin Butler, as the lady in charge for all hospitals along his front line. But when the Civil War ended, Barden's work caring for soldiers wasn't finished. She found out that there were thousands of unanswered letters at the War Department from concerned relatives of missing veterans. People were desperately seeking their sons, husbands, and fathers. She even received personal letters from individuals knowing she worked on the front lines, hoping for any information. Barden, as always, looked for a way to help. She received permission from President Lincoln to open the Office of Missing Soldiers. The Office of Missing Soldiers corresponded with the families of missing men and worked to identify more than 22,000 who had been killed or who were missing in action, an astonishing number. In 1869, Barden traveled to Europe to take a much-deserved break and to recover her health. It was during this trip to Europe that Barden became inspired by a new way to serve others. The next chapter in her life of service was about to begin. While in Europe, Barden was contacted by the International Red Cross, a humanitarian group dedicated to providing neutral assistance to soldiers on all sides of conflict during wartime. Word of her service during the Civil War had reached Europe. Barden even volunteered for the International Red Cross while on her European vacation. She aided soldiers from both sides of the Franco-Prussian War and received the Prussian Iron Cross and other awards for her actions. Barden was inspired by the idea of establishing the Red Cross in America, and she took what she learned overseas back to the United States. In 1881, she hosted the first meeting of the American Red Cross at her apartment in Washington, D.C., and was elected president of the organization. Claire Barton's sense of responsibility toward mankind continued for the rest of her life. Even in her 70s, she worked to provide aid in Cuba to locals and soldiers during the Spanish-American War. It went beyond war, too. Barton served those affected by the Johnstown flood in Pennsylvania, bringing 50 doctors to the disaster site and building a warehouse to hold supplies within 4 days. She also helped provide assistance for many other natural disasters across the country over the years. Clara Barton passed away on April 12, 1912 at home. She left an astonishing legacy, a legacy of selfless service and sacrifice for those in need. And the American Red Cross continues to provide aid to Americans and people around the world today.
1: And a terrific job on the production, editing, and storytelling by our own Monty Montgomery. And a special thanks to Kalia Ryder of the Bill of Rights Institute. You can check out their wonderful curriculum on American history at mybri.org. One quote stood out, "I shall remain as long as anyone remains," she said of her time serving the wounded and the severely wounded in all of those battles in the Civil War. "And I worry only about," quote, "the need and how to meet it." And she did all of her life. The story of Clara Barton, the angel of the battlefield, here on Our American Stories.
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15: From ABC News, I'm Dave Packard. New worries about higher prices for consumers. President Trump's 50% tariffs on some Canadian goods.

0: Thunderstorms early tonight, otherwise partly cloudy with a low temperature of 57. Sunday, we'll see a slight chance of thunderstorms, especially in the afternoon. Otherwise sunny, high temperature of 74, with winds out of the northwest at 10 to 20. Monday, we'll see plenty of sun with a high temperature of 76. Tuesday, lots of sun, high of 83. Wednesday, slight chance of showers and thunderstorms with a high of 85. And for Thursday, we'll see scattered showers and thunderstorms with a high of 84. Friday, slight chance of showers and a high temperature of 82 degrees. I'm meteorologist Ray Miller, and that's your WSGW weatherology forecast. Right now, it's 67.
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2: 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Up next, we bring you Jim O'Brien, a Pittsburgh native, a sports journalist, and the author of the Pittsburgh Proud series of books. Today, Jim brings us a story about Steelers legend, the Chief, the founding owner of the franchise, Art Rooney Sr.
3: I'd like to tell you a story about my favorite person in all of pro sports. He's like the grandfather that I never had. My grandparents were all gone by the time I was a little boy, so I guess I needed a grandpap. And Art Rooney filled the bill. He was the nicest guy that I ever met in the sports world. I met him when I was a teenager, and I went out to see the Steelers practice one day at the fairgrounds in the South Park area of Pittsburgh. Boy, was that a dump. They had horses out there during the week, and sometimes the players had to watch where they stepped on the grass. But somehow the Steelers back in the 50s managed to practice there, and Art Rooney was normally on the sideline. I met him one day on the sideline and talked to him, and he told me who some of his favorite players were, some of his favorite sports writers, and just to show you what kind of a man he was. The next day, he sends me a postcard, and he apologizes for having the temerity to tell me who his favorite sports writers were. Now, I was a freshman at the University of Pittsburgh. I was 19 years old. And Art Rooney's apologizing to me. You know, I was the sports editor of the student newspaper. And he's apologizing to me. But that's what a humble man he was. And Art Rooney is responsible for the reason that I go to so many funerals today. He says you can't miss a funeral of a friend or an acquaintance. You got to show up. And if you never hear another story about Art Rooney, this one should suffice to tell you exactly what a wonderful man he was. I went to the funeral when his wife Kathleen died. I was covering the Pittsburgh Steelers at the time for the Pittsburgh Press, and she had died while we were in Seattle. And a couple days later, they had a funeral at what they called the Rooney Church, which was St. Peter's on the north side of Pittsburgh. The reason they call it the Rooney Church was for twofold. One is, Mr. Rooney was always seated in one of the first pews in that church on a daily basis. And secondly, no one in the community gave more money to St. Peter's than did Art Rooney. So his wife Kathleen dies, and the funeral was held at Devlin's Funeral Home, also on the north side of Pittsburgh. And just about everybody in Pittsburgh showed up for the funeral,

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4: And we're back with Our American Stories and Jim O'Brien's story about the Pittsburgh Steelers founding owner, Art Rooney Sr. We just left off with Jim's friend Dan Lackner at the funeral of Rooney's wife, Kathleen. While in line to give Rooney his condolences, Dan ran into a friend and former classmate whose father was also being remembered at the funeral home, Joe McNamara. Let's pick up where we last left off.
5: So he gets in the back room with his former classmate, Joe McNamara, and he walks into the room, and there's a little dais there, so to speak, a table where you could sign your name that you had paid your respects. And he signs his name, and he said there were only about three or four other signatures on the pad. And he said there weren't many flowers in that room at the funeral home. He went back out, and as he entered the lobby of the funeral home, Art Rooney spied him. And Art Rooney walks over to him, and he didn't miss a trick. And he said, "Hey, Dan, what are you doing in the back room? Kathleen's over here." And Dan Lackner said, "Oh, an old friend of mine from Central Catholic High School. His father died, a guy named Joe McNamara, same name as his son." And Mr. Rooney says, "Well, come on, let's go back. Show me where he is, and I'll pay my respects to your friend." You got to remember that Art Rooney was known for going to more funerals in Pittsburgh than anybody. He just always showed up, said a prayer, and he had a very comforting effect on people. I remember when my brother Danny died, I was editing a newspaper that had a circulation of about 5,000 at best, and Mr. Rooney and all the club officials from the Steelers showed up at that funeral home to pay their respects, and everybody he touched in the room felt like a cardinal or a bishop had just blessed them. So Art Rooney's in the back room with his friend Dan Lackner. He signs in, he tells the son that he's sorry that his father had died, and he learns that his father had lived on Dawson Street in Oakland, not far from Forbes Field or Pitt Stadium. And he had died at the VA hospital in Oakland. It was very familiar to Art Rooney because in addition to going to so many funerals, he also paid many visits to friends that were in hospitals in the community.

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3: And we continue with our American stories. And up next, we continue with our recurring series about the curious origins of everyday sayings. Here to join us once again is Andrew Thompson as he continues to share another slice from his ultimate guide to understanding these mini mysteries of the English language.
4: A goody two-shoes is someone who is virtuous in a smug manner, and it derives from the 1765 children's book, The History of Little Goody Two-Shoes, written by Oliver Goldsmith. It tells the story of Marjorie Meanwell, an orphan who can only afford one shoe. She is given a pair of shoes by a rich man, and in her excitement, yells, "Two shoes, two shoes." She repeats this to everyone she meets, earning the nickname Goody Two-Shoes. A great white hope is someone or something expected to achieve great success. And it has its origins in the sporting arena, in particular boxing. It also has racial connotations. Jack Johnson became the first African-American world heavyweight boxing champion when he beat the Canadian Tommy Burns in a bout that took place in Sydney, Australia in 1908. Racial animosity among white boxing fans was so intense that they called for another white boxer to take back the title. To answer the call, James Jeffries, a white American boxer, came out of retirement to fight Johnson. Jeffries was billed as the Great White Hope, but he too was beaten by Johnson in 1910, triggering violent racial riots across the country. If you say someone that is green with envy, you're saying that they're very jealous or envious. And that expression began in ancient Greece. The Greeks believed that various illnesses and restless emotions, such as jealousy, were accompanied by an overproduction of bile, which lent a pallid green colour to a person's complexion. In the 7th century, the Greek poet Sappho described a stricken lover as being green, but it was Shakespeare who popularised the expression in his 1603 play Othello, when he wrote, "Beware, my lord, of jealousy. It is the green-eyed monster which doth mock the meat it feeds on." To be grinning like a Cheshire cat is to be very pleased with oneself and smile broadly without any inhibition. That expression has mixed origins. There is no such breed of cat as the Cheshire cat, but the expression began because all cheeses produced in Cheshire in England since the 12th century had the face of a grinning cat stamped on them. This is also thought to be the origin of the expression cheesy grin. The expression was first used by Peter Pinder in a work he did in 1795, but it wasn't until 1865 that the saying reached worldwide popularity. That was in Lewis Carroll's Alice's Adventures in Wonderland, where the mysterious Cheshire Cat appears and disappears, gradually fading away until only its enormous grin remains. To be gung-ho means to be eager and zealous, and it originated during World War II. It's an adaptation of the Chinese words kung, meaning work, and ho, meaning together. The term was anglicised by General Evans Carlson, who had spent time in China before the war. He adopted gung-ho as a slogan for his US Marines unit, known as the Carlson Raiders, who served in the Pacific region. The 1943 war film Gung-Ho told the story of Carlson's

0: Raiders and brought the expression into the mainstream. A hair of the dog is an expression which means an alcoholic drink intended to cure a hangover. And the expression is actually a contraction of the full expression, the hair of the dog that bit you. And it's got strange origins. It lies in medieval English medicine, where it was believed that if someone was bitten by a rabid dog, any ill effects would be cured by rubbing the same dog's hair into the infected wound, which would then heal. Despite the obvious risks of being bitten again while acquiring the hair, this practice actually did persist for many years. Eventually, it came to be used in relation to people having a couple of extra drinks to cure a hangover, a remedy that also has often temporary success. Hand over fist means quickly or at a fast rate, and is often used in relation to money, saying someone was making money hand over fist or losing money hand over fist. It's an expression that has nautical origins. It was originally hand over hand when it began in the early 1700s and was used to describe the fast progression of a sailor climbing up or hauling in a rope, one hand quickly going over the other. It was later modified to hand over fist, describing the flat hand passing over the fist that clenched the rope, and went on to mean anything happening quickly. To hang fire means to wait before beginning something, and it's an expression that originated in the 16th century when muzzle-loaded weaponry was used. When the trigger of a musket is pulled, a small quantity of gunpowder is ignited in an area called the priming pan. The flame from there burns through towards the barrel and sets off the main charge. Possibly because of the poor or inconsistent quality of the gunpowder, there was often a delay between the ignition in the priming pan and the detonation of the main charge that expelled the bullet. This period of delay was called the hang fire. If you say something is hanging by a thread, you mean it is ready to fall apart or could change at any instant. And that expression originated from a banquet held in 400 BC by Dionysius the Elder, the tyrant king of ancient Syracuse, for Damocles, one of his courtiers. The king had become annoyed with Damocles' constant flattery and invited him to the banquet. There was a sword hung by the ceiling, suspended by a single hair. Damocles was required to sit beneath it to remind him of his tenuous position in the court. Both the sword and Damocles' life were hanging by a thread. Hard and fast means inflexible or rigidly adhered to, and it's yet another nautical phrase. When a ship is run aground and is firmly beached on land, it is considered hard and fast and is unable to move until the tide comes in. The term was defined in William Henry Smythe's 1867 Nautical Dictionary, The Sailor's Word Book, as said of a ship on shore. The term dates from the 1800s and was used in a figurative sense since that time as well. To haul someone over the coals means to severely reprimand them for something, and it originated from the treatment of heretics in the Middle Ages. Heresy is the challenge of the doctrines of an established church or the practice of unorthodox religions. At the time, heresy was considered a crime against the church and was punishable by death. However, very few people would admit to it, and the crime was difficult to prove. To combat these evidentiary difficulties, anyone suspected of heresy would be bound and then pulled over a bed of red-hot coals. It was decreed that if the person died, he was obviously an heretic and deserved his fate. But if he survived the torture, God had protected him and he would be set free. To have a frog in your throat means a feeling of hoarseness or a lump in one's throat, especially through fear. And that expression began in ancient times. Many years ago, clean drinking water was not readily available, and people drank water gathered from ponds or streams. A superstition, and in some cases a genuine fear, arose that accidentally swallowing the eggs of a frog would lead to tadpoles hatching in the stomach. A tadpole would then form into a frog, which would try to escape through the person's mouth, producing a choking feeling as it did. The expression was then used figuratively in America by about the mid-1800s. To have a hunch means to have an intuitive or instinctive feeling, and that expression takes its origins from gambling in the early 20th century in America. There's a century-old superstition that hunchbacks are possessed by the devil, who gave them the power to foretell the future. Gamblers, a notoriously superstitious bunch, believed that rubbing the hump on a hunchback before placing a bet or playing a hand of cards would bring them good fortune. It is unknown whether this superstition was ever put to the test, and if so, whether it was successful. But as a result, to have a hunch came to mean what it does today.
1: A special thanks to Greg for finding that piece and to Andrew Thompson for sharing the stories of these phrases and everyday sayings. And the book is Hair of the Dog to Paint the Town Red. And we love drilling down on, well, just storytelling about all kinds of things and, well, why not our language? Andrew Thompson's storytelling here on Our American Stories.
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12: Ranger Station, Ranger speaking.
13: Yeah, hi. I'd like to report a bear sighting.
12: Location?
13: In the woods, just outside of town.
12: Oh, not surprising. You've got your home. Bears have theirs.
13: Yeah, but see, this wasn't just any bear. This bear was wearing jeans and a hat, as in a Smokey Bear.
12: Jeans and a hat. That's definitely Smokey. What exactly did he have to say?
13: Well, we were about to head home, you know, after having a bonfire.
12: Oh, I can guess where this is going.
13: Right, right. See, Smokey told me the fire wasn't actually out. He said if it's too hot to touch, it's too hot to leave.
12: That's true. Did you know that 9 out of 10 wildfires are caused by humans? That means 9 out of 10 wildfires can be prevented.
13: Wow, no kidding?
12: I'm a forest ranger. We never kid.
13: Sorry.
12: that was a joke.
13: Oh.
12: If you see someone in danger of starting a wildfire, step in and make a difference, because 9 out of 10 wildfires are caused by humans. Brought to you by Smokey Bear, the

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1: And we continue with our American stories. Stephen Ambrose is one of America's leading biographers and historians. Ambrose passed in 2002. But his epic storytelling accounts can now be heard here at Our American Stories, thanks to those who run his estate. On June 6, 1944, the largest invasion in military history occurred. It was D-Day, and some 156,000 Allied soldiers landed in Normandy, France, beginning the liberation of Western Europe. Here's Stephen Ambrose with a story about the spies who set the stage for Operation Overlord.
2: The Allies knew that the Germans regarded Patton as the best officer in the Allied camp, and that they were certain Patton would lead the attack on France. That was a judgment with which George S. Patton Jr. heartily agreed. He certainly thought of himself as the best general the Allies had. And in some ways he was, but not in all. And Eisenhower thought for the set-piece battle that was going to be D-Day, Bradley was superior. And Eisenhower had put Bradley in command of the American forces for D-Day, but he used the German perception of Patton to put Patton in command of this fictitious army group. Now, how do you build a fictitious army group? One way was to assign divisions to it that wouldn't be coming into France until later. They weren't scheduled for the first day or even the first week. Another way was to just invent divisions for the Germans' edification. Germany had a string of spies in England who they thought were the best spies in the world. They did not realize that every single one of those spies had been turned by the British Secret Service. And that they were now working, as they pounded away on their Morse code, tap, tap, tap, to send the messages over to their controller in Hamburg, that there was a British officer sitting beside him, literally with a gun at their head, sending the messages that the British told them to send. The most important of these agents, there were a couple of dozen of them, the most important was, his code name was Garbo. Now, Garbo was not an ideologue. He wasn't in this because he hated Nazism or anything like that. Garbo was after the money. And when he was parachuted into England, as he was a Spaniard, to work for the Germans, he was picked up thanks to the Enigma. The British always knew when these guys were arriving. Picked up and given a choice. And he took the obvious choice. Rather than die, sure, I'll work for you guys. Garbo became the Germans' favorite spy. He sent messages out for 3.5 years, and he never lied. Every single piece of information that Garbo sent to Hamburg was authentic. This was a very delicate, very tricky game. The British would send on information. It had to have a number of qualities to it. It had to impress the Germans. Geez, he must be a hell of a spy to have found that out. It always absolutely had to be accurate. It always had to arrive just a little bit too late to make any difference. And for 3.5 years, these messages went out, and Garbo's reputation went up and up and up with the Abwehr, to the point that the British Secret Service in the Second World War paid its bills with German gold. Because Garbo had convinced his controllers that he had dozens of sub-agents working for him, and they were all in it for the money. And they were always asking for more money. So Garbo was always asking for more money. And the Germans would arrange to ship gold bars via Spain into Portugal and from Portugal to England. And that's how the British Secret Service paid their bills during the war, with German gold. Now, as the British displayed remarkable patience here. That was a bad first 3.5 years of war for them. But they never utilized this asset of these turned spies, the double-cross system, they called it, until the spring of 44, and then they sprang the trap. Garbo and the other agents in England started sending messages to the Abwehr saying things like, I saw a softball game yesterday outside Dover between men who were wearing the patch of a new division, the 131st Infantry Division. And men from another new division, 120.

0: 29th. There were any such divisions. They were entirely fictitious. Through that method, the Allies in Operation Fortitude were able to build up in the German mind a reading of Eisenhower's order of battle that credited Ike with twice as many divisions as he actually had, three times as much landing craft as he actually had. And they reinforced this with, again, utilizing the movie set people to have these papier-mâché tanks and these rubber tanks and wooden airplanes all around Dover. And Patton very much in the spotlight. Patton dashed around southern England and eastern England, making speeches, talking to troops, getting his name in the paper. And they remember, in Berlin, they got the London papers that night, because they went down to Portugal, or they went over to Ireland, and from there they got back over to Germany. So it was known that Patton was there. It was known that this great force was building up. And the best part of the deception of all, the Allies had convinced the Germans that they were twice as strong as they actually were. Eisenhower, by way of contrast, had an almost exact reading on Rommel's order of battle, thanks to the Ultra system. And thanks to Allied control of the air, which meant that the Allies could fly thousands and thousands of reconnaissance missions and take tens of thousands of photographs, while the Germans could sneak a plane through every once in a while to take photographs of the build-up in England. The deception plan was fabulously successful. The Germans kept building up their forces across from Dover and the Pas-de-Calais, and in a relative sense, neglecting their defenses down in Normandy.
1: And a terrific job on the editing by our own Greg Hengler. And a special thanks to Stephen Ambrose, whose stories are here on account of the marvelous people who run his estate. He passed in 2002, but his storytelling is still with us. And what a story he told about the importance of spycraft. And my goodness, the patience it required to develop confidence in this spy. Over 3.5 years, this German's favorite spy, as Ambrose put it, Garbo, always providing accurate intelligence, but just a little too late, until finally, the great deception could be had. The story of American spycraft in World War II, one great example, here on Our American Stories. 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
4: This is Lee Habib, and this is Our American Stories. Jimmy Hawkins is best known for his starring TV roles in shows like Annie Oakley, The Adventures of Ozzie and Harriet, Leave It to Beaver, and The Donna Reed Show. He co-starred as Elvis Presley's sidekick in two movies, Girl Happy and Spin Out. Most notably, he played Tommy Bailey, son of George Bailey, in the 1946 film classic, It's a Wonderful Life. Without further ado, here's Jimmy Hawkins with the story of It's a Wonderful Life.
5: Merry Christmas, Daddy!
6: Daddy and Daddy!
7: Kids! Hey! Kids, Janie, Tommy!
8: My name is Jimmy Hawkins, and I had the pleasure of playing Tommy Bailey in the Frank Capra classic movie, It's a Wonderful Life. This was back in 1946, and I remember my mom getting me up very early in the morning to go to shoot the movie. But let me start from where the actual story began.
9: I owe everything to George Bailey. Help him, dear father. Joseph, Jesus, and Mary, help my friend, Mr. Bailey.
10: Help my son, George, tonight.
9: He never thinks about himself, God. That's why he's in trouble.
11: George is a good guy. Give him a break, God.
10: I love him, dear Lord. Watch over him tonight.
6: Please, God. Something's the matter with Daddy. Please bring Daddy back.
8: So, one morning, a man by the name of Philip Van Dornstern was shaving, and a story came to him. He was a very popular writer at that time. And so he thought about this story. He called it The Greatest Gift, and it was the story about a man who gets to see what life would have been like if he had never been born. So he finished shaving, and he went to his typewriter, and he finished the story. Then he sent it out to his different publishers he knew that liked his work, and they all rejected it. And he didn't understand. He thought it was really good, but he put it away for 5 years, and he'd bump into friends of his along the line, and they say, "Hey, whatever happened to that story about the guy on the bridge?" And he said, "I know, I like that too." So he took the story out and changed a couple things and then sent it around to all the publishers again, and they all rejected it. He didn't understand why it was being rejected, because he thought it was very good. So he printed 200 Christmas cards with this story in it. It was about 12, 13 pages. And he sent it to his friends. One person he sent it to was a Hollywood agent. And she got back to him. She said, "I like your story. I think it could make a movie." He didn't think of it as a movie, but she did. And she sold it to RKO Studios for a project for Cary Grant. They hired one of the town's biggest writers, Dalton Trumbull, to do a screenplay. And he turned it in, and it just didn't feel it was right. It didn't say what was in that Christmas card to the studio. So they ended up hiring two more writers. One of them was Mark Connelly, and they didn't come up with a good story, good script at all. So

0: because in those days, directors were thought of as studio employees. Liberty Films gave this talented group unprecedented creative freedom.
1: Now he's looking around for material. The head of the studio's wife said, you know, you have Frank Capra over at your studio now. You're going to distribute his films, I understand. Yeah, yeah, he's there. She said, you know, that holiday Christmas card, I think that'd be perfect for Frank Capra. He says, you know, I think you're right. Let me go over to his office tomorrow. So he showed up at Capra's office and asked him, how's it going? He said, well, I don't know, still looking. He said, well, I'd like to present you with something. We did this project, and he gave him the background and all the writers, and we think you might be good for it. He said, well, if you had all these great writers, why do you need me? I mean, why didn't you shoot one of the movies? He said, didn't capture what's in this little Christmas card. So I'll make you a deal. I'll give you all three scripts and the Christmas card for $50,000. That's what we have in it. So read it and get back to me. See what you think. So Capra read all three scripts, read the Christmas card, and he said, they're right. Those scripts don't capture what this is all about.
2: It was my first picture after being in the Army for about 5 years. I was scared to death. I have not looked through the eyepiece of a camera to have acted all that length of time. What would my first film be about? A manager from RKO, he came in, he says, I've got the story for you. Well, boy, you know, that happens 100 times a day. I've got just the story for you. We got three scripts on it. One script was by Mark Conley, one by Dalton Trumbo, one by Clifford Odets. Three powerhouse guys had written scripts on this thing. They missed the idea. I said, what idea? I said, the idea I got when I bought this Christmas card. And in about 9 paragraphs, there was this story. A man who was a failure was given the opportunity to come back and see the world as it would have been had he not been born. And he finds out no man is a failure. Well, my goodness, this thing hit me like a ton of bricks. So I wrote my own script, and that's the story of Under the Lamp. This is, to me, novel, new, and a wonderfully humane way of pinning this idea down of the importance of the individual, which has always been that main theme of all my films.
1: He said, it's the film I was born to make. So he just concentrated on The Greatest Gift, which later became It's a Wonderful Life.
0: It was when my father started to cast the film that his second piece of good luck came along. The role of George Bailey went to my father's old pal, Jimmy Stewart.
2: Jimmy Stewart got out of the Army about the same time I did, and he said, his agent said to me, Jimmy wants to make a picture with you. And in a few days I went to Jimmy, I said, Jimmy, I got a great story, would you like to do it?
3: The contract with MGM ran out during the war, and I just got a phone call one day. It was Frank Capra, and he said, I have an idea for a story, why don't you come down and I'll tell it to you. Well, I couldn't get down there quick enough, and I sat down, and he said, you're a fellow in a small town.
4: Mary, I know what I'm going to do tomorrow, and the next day, and next year, and the year after that. I'm shaking the dust of this crummy little town off my feet, and I'm going to see the world.
3: Yeah, then you get married, and you have all these kids.
5: Come on, Daddy.
3: And your father dies, and you have to take over the building alone.
4: 3, 2, 1, bingo! We made it! Close the door, you! Since we made it! Look, we're still in business. We still got $2 left.
3: And finally, you're going to kill yourself. You're going to jump off a bridge, and an angel by the name of Clarence, he comes down to help you, but he can't swim.
4: Help!
3: So you go down and save the... He said, this really doesn't sound very good, does it? I said, Frank, if you want me to be in a picture about a guy that wants to kill himself and an angel comes down named Clarence and he can't swim and I saved, when do we start?
0: In casting the important role of George's wife, Mary, Dad had to look beyond RKO to another studio.
2: I don't know whether Donna Reed was from MGM or she's from MGM. Yeah, she was. And she was perfect for the part. Just perfect.
6: It's George Bailey, Mother.
7: George Bailey? What's he want?
6: I don't know. What do you want?
8: And you've been listening to the man who played Tommy Bailey, Jimmy Hawkins, but also you're hearing from Frank Capra himself and others. And what Capra said about his own

0: work, about all of his work being the importance of the individual. That came straight from his Catholic upbringing, no doubt. When we come back, more of this remarkable story, the story of It's a Wonderful Life, told by Jimmy Hawkins and others, here on Our American Stories.
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0: American Stories, and one of the most inspirational movies of all time, It's a Wonderful Life, and with actor Jimmy Hawkins, who played the role of Tommy Bailey. Let's pick up where we last left off.
20: Not only did he cast the leads perfectly, he stocked the film with some of the greatest character actors in Hollywood. Thomas Mitchell.
21: Where's my hat? Where's my hat? Oh, thank you, George. This is mine,
22: the metal one.
20: Gloria Graham.
23: Oh, well, I only wear it when I don't care how I look.
20: Frank Albertson. Frank Phelan and Ward Bond, the original Bert and Ernie.
24: George, hey, I'm a rich tourist today. How about driving me home in style?
25: Hop in, Your Highness.
20: And the great Lionel Barrymore.
26: George, I am an old man. Most people hate me, but I don't like them either, so that makes it all even.
20: My dad brought in two great writers, Albert Hackett and Francis Goodrich, to help him polish the script. But my father always felt that although a movie is a collaboration among dozens, sometimes hundreds of people, there must always be one single creative mind behind it all. He put more of himself on screen in Wonderful Life than in any other film. In fact, I remember he once told me, it's the picture I waited my whole life to make.
27: Then he made the film and it flopped. It just destroyed him because he thought it was the greatest movie he had ever made. He said I think it's the greatest film anybody made. But if Capper had won the Academy Award, this movie never would have been what it is today. Never close to it.
28: Hey, look, I'm the boss. You want a drink or don't you?
27: I was talking to Sheldon Leonard.
28: Okay, all right. Double bourbon, will you? Quick, huh? Okay.
27: He was doing a favor for me and talking about the movie to take back to Donna Reed's hometown for the 50th anniversary. And he couldn't make it. He said, I'd like to tape something for you. So we were talking through the taping and everything, and then I said, isn't that something that this picture was a flop, and now it fell into public domain, and now everybody's watching it. They have It's a Wonderful Life trivia parties. It just keeps growing and growing and growing. He said, you know, something's interesting though, Jimmy. The movie never changed. The people changed. The people need that message more than ever now.
29: That's a great film. I love that film. It's my favorite film. And in a sense, it epitomizes everything I've been trying to do and trying to say in the other films. Only does it very dramatically with a very unique story. The importance of the individual is the theme that it tells. And that no man is a failure. And every man has something to do with his life. If he's born, he's born to do something.
30: I suppose it'd been better if I'd never been born at all.
31: What'd you say?
30: I said I wish I'd never been born.
31: Wait a minute, that's an idea. What do you think?
29: And this idea is carried out in this unique plot because a man who thought he was a failure and thought everybody around him would have been better off had he not been born was given the chance to see how the world around him would have been, his own small little world, would have been had he not been born.
32: Your brother Harry Bailey broke through the ice and was drowned at the age of 9.
33: That's a lie. Harry Bailey went to war. He got the Congressional Medal of Honor. He saved the lives of every man on that transport.
32: Every man on that transport died. Harry wasn't there to save them because you weren't there to save Harry. You see, George, you really had a wonderful life. Don't you see what a mistake it would be to throw it away?
27: we went to Attica Prison a few years ago and showed the film to all the inmates. In fact, the superintendent of all 90-some-odd prisons was sitting next to me. He said, Jimmy, I know you had a tough time getting here, but let me tell you something. I'm head of all the correctional facilities in the state of New York. And if there's anyone you want to go to, consider it done. I've never seen this reaction.
1: Isn't it wonderful about Harry? Well, famous, George. That I had 50 calls today about the parade, the banquet. Your mother's so excited.
27: Capra, I was with him, and I asked him, I said, what was the most difficult scene in the whole movie to direct? He said, oh, that's easy, the one with you kids. And I said, what happened? What did we do wrong? Oh, no, you guys were great. It's just that so much was going on in the scene.
2: Must she keep playing that?
3: I have to practice it for the party tonight, Daddy.
1: Mom said we could stay up till midnight and sing Christmas carols.
3: Can you sing, Daddy?
27: He'd lost the $8,000. He's thinking of his brother's coming home. He's going to be disgraced. He's won the Medal of Honor. And then he's got the kid, hey, how do you spell this? And the girl pounding on the piano, and he said, and then you, excuse me.
2: Excuse you for what?
1: I burped. All right, Tom, you're excused. Now go on upstairs and see if little Zuzu wants anything.
27: He put that in there. He always went to humor to break up a dramatic scene. And he said he wanted to capture a family really being a family. And he came up with the excuse me line because his son always used to say that. It was a running gag in their family. And then the little boy would go, excuse me, and they'd go, oh, he's doing it. And then, excuse you for what? I burped, aha, everybody liked. So he threw that in. And the night before, my mom would tell me what I'm going to do tomorrow. But that was never there until Frank squatted down, told everybody, Jimmy Stewart, Donna Reed, stop right here. Then he scrunched down and talked to me eye to eye. Here, you see where we are here on the carpet? This, yes? I want you to pull on this man's coat and say, excuse me, right here. When you get right to this spot, say, excuse me. Okay? You get that? Yes, sir. All right, everybody, let's go. And we walk 2-3 more feet. Stop. Everybody, stop. Then he come back to me and, you know, talk to me eye to eye. He stoop down and tell me again. Now, I see you here, you're here. Say that excuse me line again here. And he did that 3 times, and then I got it.
1: Come on out in the kitchen with me while I finish dinner.
3: Excuse me.
2: Excuse you for what?
3: I burped.
27: So that's what makes this thing so much fun, because people want to talk about It's Wonderful Life. They want to know, oh my God, somebody's still alive from the movie? Oh, well, tell me about it. Or what was it like? And so this will live forever.
4: Mother.
5: Mother, what do you want?
4: Mother, this is George. I thought sure you'd remember me.
5: George who?
27: But nobody could have dug down with George Bailey. There's insurmountable things. When your mother says she doesn't know who you are and get out of here, and you run down that lane into that big close-up, Capra directed, and that's great direction, and filled that picture with Jimmy Stewart, and you saw in his eyes, oh my God, where is this man gone? To get that look in his eyes, it told everything. It scared you. You go, where did he dig down? Well, he was on that bombardier pilot, World War II, seeing his crew get shot and killed by them coming by, ba-ba-ba-ba-bum.
5: Strange, isn't it? Each man's life touches so many other lives. When he isn't around, he leaves an awful hole, doesn't he?
0: And you've been listening to Jimmy Hawkins tell the story of It's a Wonderful Life, and also Frank Capra. What Capra said was just so fascinating. He said, it's a picture I'd waited all my life to make. And then, of course, it flopped. It flopped until it didn't, until we got cable and we got more channels, and there it was. It's a Wonderful Life, almost as if in syndication, running continually. It epitomizes everything I ever wanted to do in my work Capper said. And there he was again, stressing the importance of the individual as the driving theme of all of his work. What he also wanted to do was capture a family being a family on film. When we come back, more of It's a Wonderful Life, the story behind the story, with Jimmy Hawkins and with Frank Capra too, here on Our American Stories.
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0: And we return to Our American Stories and the story of It's a Wonderful Life. And you'll be hearing from Jimmy Hawkins, who played Tommy Bailey, the son of George. And we'll be hearing also from Frank Capra. When we last left off, Jimmy Stewart was able to tap into his experience as a war pilot in World War II, where his decision

0: actions had consequences, some for the better and some for the worse. Let's return to the story.
1: He dug down there and he took it personally. They died because I should have maneuvered different. You know, what if I could have done this or done that? He went there and Capper knew I either got it or I didn't.
2: I think if you can do a part and not have the acting show, then believability starts sinking in. And if you get those people down in the audience believing what's going on up there, well, then you're in pretty good shape.
3: Get me back! I don't care what happens to me! Get me back to my wife and kids! Help me, Clarence, please!
4: How would you like to be remembered?
2: Well, I'd say a guy that believed in hard work and decent values and love of country, love of family, love of community, love of God.
1: That's why he wanted, when he was at the bar praying to God, he just was on a, like a full shot. And he saw while he was doing it, oh, I should be pushing in on him. So, okay, that's great, great. Jimmy, could you do it again? Because he wanted to push in. He said, no. Uh-oh. Oop, oop. This isn't like him. So, in post-production, he did it. He showed it again and then put another camera, moved in just enough to touch that up, to really, uh-oh, this is a moment this man's going through. I want to feel I'm really capturing what George Bailey is thinking. He's down. You know, he's really down.
5: That scene, I remember when I first read the first draft of the script, and that scene, the little prayer, affected me. And when I read it, when I did it in the movie, it did. And it did the same to me right now.
6: Dear Father in heaven, I'm not a praying man, but if you're up there and you can hear me, show me the way. I'm at the end of my rope, right? Show me the way, oh God.
7: Hey, this is my day.
8: Oh, why don't you stop annoying me?
7: Well, I'm sorry. Hey!
1: He was, scouting locations, and they needed a gymnasium for the big grad party. And so they took him to Beverly Hills High School in the gymnasium with the basketball court and asked him, do you think this will work, Frank? I can make this work, he said. The AD said, you know, see that the basketball court? Yeah. Underneath that is a pool.
9: Oh, yes, oh, yes, oh, yes, the big Charleston contest. Let's go.
1: He said, really? Open it up. I want to see it.
10: What's the matter, Othello? Jealous? Did you know there's a swimming pool under this floor? And did you know that button behind you causes this floor to open up? And did you further know that George Bailey is dancing right over that crack? I've got the key.
1: So they open it up and... So now they had to get all the extras. You have to swim, stunt people for Jimmy Stewart to go and Donna Reed into the pool. All that. He was always thinking. Capper was always giving me business to do. Sitting on Jimmy Stewart's lap and putting tinsel on his head. He comes in the room. Now you go through his pockets like maybe he brought you some. Capper was always giving me business to do.
11: Yes, sir?
12: You're not paid to be a canary?
11: No, sir.
1: And we learned years later, by me finding him, all these people, that the old man Gower, part, was a method actor. He went out and got drunk during lunch and played the scene drunk.
12: What? Why, that medicine should have been there an hour ago. Be over in 5 minutes for the play. What is this blade for, the capsules?
11: Bill.
12: Did you hear what I said?
11: Yes, sir,
12: What kind of tricks are you playing away? Well, why don't you run into the living room right away?
4: Don't you know that boy's very sick?
11: Take your name, I'll sell him here.
4: You lazy loafer.
11: Mr. Gower, you don't know what you're doing. You put something wrong in those capsules. I know you're unhappy. You got the telegram and you're upset. You put something bad in those capsules. It wasn't your fault, Mr. Gower. Just look and see what you did. Look at the bottle you took the bottle from. It's poison, I tell you, it's poison. I know you feel bad.
1: And he really hit him and everything. He said, afterwards, I'm sorry. Oh.
11: Don't hurt my sorry again.
4: Oh, no,
11: don't hurt
4: no,
11: my
4: no.
11: sorry again.
4: Oh, gosh. Sorry.
11: Oh, Mr. Gower, I would never tell anyone. I know you're feeling. I would have felt so. Hope to die, I won't.
1: But if that film, like I told you earlier, had won the Oscar, it never would have been what it was. It took that picture to fall into public domain. It took it for all the stations in the United States could show it for free. And so it filled up 2-3 hours of time that they could sell time to. And then it just picked up and kept going.
13: It's a Wonderful Life, like its hero George Bailey, went through times of both optimism and despair. Also like George Bailey, the film was rescued from oblivion by its friends. The film might not have made a fortune for my father and the others who worked on it, but it has enriched the lives of every person who ever fell under its warm, joyful spell.
14: I think that if time goes by, it'll just go more and more popular. Because it's a theme that hits everybody. Everybody has gone through that thing when they practically rather die than live. So that's why I think that the picture will live on beyond our time.
15: Attaboy, Clarence.
14: It is a wonderful life.
16: This is one of the wonderful things about the picture, I think. The scene at the end of the picture, this is after it's a different place, nobody knows me and everything, right? But I just, I stop for a minute and I say, God, I'm not a praying man, but please bring me back.
17: Please.
16: Please bring me back.
17: I want to live again. I want to live again. Please, God, let me live again.
1: Anyway, it's just... get the message. We're all important. We all can make a difference. Look at Frank Capra. My God, what he started. If there was no Frank Capra.
18: Well, it's amazing it's become such a Christmas picture all over the world.
19: Bert, do you know me?
16: It came from just little bits of thinking. Just remember, no man is born to be a failure. Just remember... no man is poor who has friends. It shows values that are really very close to an awful lot of us, and are really very basic American values.
20: Merry Christmas! Well, Merry Christmas!
1: Now it's just gone, you know, out of sight. It just, everybody talks about it. Not just the holiday classic, the AFI, Countdown 100 most inspirational movies came in number one. It just doesn't stop. People need it. I mean, things are happening now that people feel like they're being treated like they're nobodies, and they want to feel that I'm somebody, I have something to give. And Frank Capra wanted, he's a very religious person, and that picture tells you, yes, you do. But Sheldon Leonard said it all. The film, it wasn't like, oh, I'm the director's cut, I'm going to go in and... Not a frame was the same one in 46 that bombed is the same one that is now on the road to being the greatest movie ever made.
0: And a terrific job on the production, editing, and storytelling by our own Greg Hengler. And a special thanks to Jimmy Hawkins for sharing his story. And he played Tommy Bailey, son of George Bailey, in the classic 1946 film. And I think Jimmy Stewart said it best. And in essence, he was talking about these classic American values. He said, I believe in hard work, decent values, love of country, love of community, love of God. And him talking about that prayer scene, how much it moved him, just reading it on paper. God, I'm not a praying man. Please bring me back. Let me live again. And in the end, that theme, we're all important. We can all make a difference. In the end, as Jimmy Stewart and Frank Capra noted again and again, it's about the individual. And in the end, basic American values. The story of It's a Wonderful Life here on Our American Stories.
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26: From ABC News, I'm Dave Packer. Fresh concern about higher prices for Americans as a trade war with Canada escalates. Talks between the two countries breaking down late Friday night. The U.S. now imposing 50% tariffs on some Canadian goods, and Canada says it will respond in kind. Not desirable, says British Columbia Premier David Eby, but necessary.
27: There is no question that there will be economic pain associated with this. There already is. But it is necessary to stand up to a bully. And if you don't, they'll just keep coming back for more.
26: As justification for the tariff, the Trump administration citing protections for Canadian dairy farmers and bans on the sale of U.S. alcohol in Canada. A major decision Saturday in a case that's gotten national attention and divided a Texas community.
28: A Texas judge has denied convicted 19-year-old Carmelo Anthony's motion for a new trial, rejecting claims that an alleged agreement between trial attorneys impacted his ability to testify in his own defense.
29: Get out of the roadway! You're going to jail!
28: Protests in June when a jury found Anthony, who was 17 at the time, guilty of murdering 17-year-old Austin Metcalf from an opposing team at a high school track meet in April of 2025. Allison Kosick, ABC News, New York.
26: The search continues Saturday for Karen Solomon, the Massachusetts woman wanted in connection with the death of her police officer husband.
2: Worcester Police Chief David Paul Saucier.
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0: Will we find her, either way, here or somewhere else? And we want to bring closure to the Solomon family. Kurt was a hell of a guy. He was an awesome police officer and an awesome person.
1: Now, police issuing an arrest warrant for Solomon on a charge of assault and battery with a dangerous weapon causing serious bodily injury. 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
1: Some of the tens of thousands of people still without power in Northwest Indiana now filing a class action lawsuit against the state's public service utility company, claiming the company did not properly manage vegetation in and around power lines. Gary resident Timmy Shelton.
4: I don't know if it could be any much longer than 12 days because everybody's slowly losing their mind, as I can see around this area. You know, a lot of break-ins, stealing.
1: Earlier this month, a storm downed trees and knocked out power. The CDC says at least 55 people have fallen ill across 15 states in a salmonella and E. coli outbreak, potentially linked to alfalfa sprouts. No deaths have been reported, although 4 people have been hospitalized so far, and the sprouts have been recalled. ABC News medical contributor and pediatrician Dr. Alok Patel with how you can stay healthy.
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1: 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Dave Packer, ABC News.
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6: Here's your WSGW weatherology forecast. Partly cloudy skies developing through the early morning hours with a low of 57. Sunday, we'll see a slight chance of thunderstorms, especially in the afternoon. Otherwise, sunny, high temperature of 74, with winds out of the northwest at 10 to 20. Monday, we'll see plenty of sun with a high temperature of 76. Tuesday, lots of sun, high of 83. Wednesday, a slight chance of showers and thunderstorms with a high of 85. And for Thursday, we'll see scattered showers and thunderstorms with a high of 84. Friday, slight chance of showers and a high temperature of 82 degrees. I'm meteorologist Ray Miller, and that's your WSGW weatherology forecast. Right now, it's 65.
7: 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Dylan Dingler throws behind Ward and guns him out.
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9: This is Lee Habib, and this is Our American Stories. Up next, a story from Christine Handy about survival, forgiveness, and strength. Here's our own Monty Montgomery with the story.
10: Christine Handy was born in Chicago and raised in St. Louis, Missouri.
11: I'm certainly a Midwestern girl.

0: I am a mother of two sons. I am a motivational speaker. I am a writer. I am a lot of things.
1: Including a model.
0: So I started modeling when I was at the tender age of 11. I loved it. I actually loved being a model. It was easy for me. I began to hone in on learning those skills to, you know, brighten up and be in front of that camera, and it became something that I depended on.
1: And throughout her career, Christine would land modeling gigs at Pepsi, J.Crew, Petco, and Target, to name a few. But success, as great as it is, has its downsides too, especially when success comes at such a young age.
0: I missed a lot of things that were really important for my development, and I try not to blame anybody else, because my parents weren't really interested in me becoming a model. They had three other daughters, and it wasn't their goal for me to become a model. But to be honest with you, when you have, I was obviously very attractive, and when you have people commenting on who you are, which was solely based on what I look like, you yearn for more of that attention. And when you're that age, when you're that young, you don't realize that other people are getting nurtured in other ways. Like when I would come home with my report card and it would be straight A's, I would be excited to show that to my parents, but I wasn't getting a lot of attention for that. I was getting a lot of attention because I was getting bigger and bigger modeling campaigns. You know, like I remember as a freshman in high school, I had just gotten this big campaign with Pepsi. And I remember bringing my report card home going, look at me, I've got straight A's. And it just, I wasn't getting the foundation, right? I wasn't, my life wasn't built on my mind, my brain, or inside. You know, I wasn't learning self-introspection. I wasn't learning self-worth. And most people at 13, 14, 15, 16, you know, society can correct them. Society's applause was not correcting me. Society's applause was pushing me forward into this narrative of, you know, depending on that outside beauty. So the external facade became my measure of my self-worth, so to speak. But I didn't realize it at the time. I started to also develop an eating disorder a few years after I started to model. And part of the reason I believe that I started the eating disorder was because I had some sort of control in my life. When I felt out of control, right? I'd show up on set as a model and the client might say, oh, your hair is not the right length, or your blonde hair is too dark, or your waist is too big, or whatever they were criticizing me for. I knew that I can control what was going in and out of my body. And so that became kind of a lifeline for me, a very destructive one. And the longer I modeled, the quicker the eating disorder blossomed and ultimately erupted. And so I came home from my sophomore year in college and I literally said to my parents, I sat them down and I said, this thing, this eating disorder that all of us are ignoring, this thing exists. And it's controlling me, and I can't stop myself. And so my mom looked at me and said, I'll take you to the hospital. And I was there for 30 days, and it was great. I mean, it changed my life in a way, because I didn't have an eating disorder after that. So it worked. But when I was leaving the hospital, one of the nurses said to me, here's a pack of gum. And I said, well, what's this for? And she said, well, just in case you mess up. Just in case, you know, you throw something up, chew a piece of gum. And I thought to myself, she doesn't believe in me. So she's a nurse and she's seen this before. So if she doesn't believe in me, why would I? And so after that, it took a few years for me to really eliminate the eating disorder, because I went back to it a little bit, thinking in my mind, well, everybody goes back to it. She told me. But it was that doubt that I clung to. It wasn't the strong belief in myself that I'd conquered this, right? It was that doubt that she had put inside of me. That's what I clung to.

0: At the age, you know, like late 20s, modeling had become a constant. It became the biggest constant in my life. I felt strangely safe in front of the camera, and I felt confident, and I felt loved. But I was getting older, and I was starting to feel this yearning for something, meaning, purpose. I had no idea, but there was a slight emptiness inside of me. But I squandered those thoughts, and I reminded myself over and over again that the next steps in my life were what I was living. I was supposed to get married. I was supposed to have kids. And at this point, my self-esteem was so dependent on society and the rules of the place of women. I was locked in. Like, that was my measure. I was living a performance-based life. I found out quickly that that beauty, that external dependency, was quicksand. And when you lose that, you better have some pretty strong foundation. And for me, I just didn't.
1: 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It can be a blessing. It can be a curse, like so many things in our lives. When we come back, more with Christine Handy and her life story here on Our American Stories.

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1: Native journalist David Raderman tells the story of a night that shocked the nation with its brutality. 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

0: And we return to Our American Stories and to Christine Handy's story. When we last left off, Christine was at the top of her professional life, that being modeling. She had gotten gigs at Pepsi, J. Crew, Petco, and many more, but her life felt empty, and things were about to get harder. Here again is Christine.
1: So I guess at this time, you know, being a wife and mother and staying in that box that I was living in kind of got confusing for me because I still didn't feel like I was enough. And what was missing, I believe, was who I was. I had no idea who I was. I often asked myself that. I would say to myself, what do you like to do? And I did a lot of things. I modeled, I took care of my house, my kids, I was a wife, and I loved my kids, I loved my job. But, you know, looking back, I felt very lost. My soul was trying to figure out, you know, what was life about, and I really didn't know. And so when I would ask myself, like, what do you like to do? The things that popped into my brain were tennis, yoga, going to lunch with my friends, and things like that. And I would stop myself and go, well, do you really like tennis? And I couldn't answer it. And so instead of taking the time, now I'm in my late 20s. You'd think that I was mature enough at that point to sit myself down and say, you know, really go through those questions. Instead of taking the time and the introspection work that I needed, I started to socialize more. Small talk became kind of normal for me. You know, cocktail parties and shopping and materialism and trying to fill myself up with things instead of, you know, controlling my portion size and controlling my eating. I started to control my happiness by going to buy a new bag. And so I was just switching idols. And also at that time, I would turn on the TV and I'd look at E! Network and Bravo and I'd idolize those famous people and those wealthy characters in society that were displayed all over the networks. And, you know, my placekeepers were falling apart, meaning I was getting older, right? So I was aging and crises started to happen in my life. Stress, anxiety began to become a stronghold in my life. I was numbing that.
2: And soon, a huge crisis would begin to unfold in Christine's life.
1: So, in 2011, I tore my right ligament in my right wrist, which is not that big of a deal, but it required surgery. And I picked the doctor who I believed would perform the best surgery. Not that I was worried that there would be any permanent problems because of it. My biggest concern at the time was that I was going to be out of yoga for 6 weeks. And so when the cast came off 6 weeks later, I did physical therapy in his office for a day, and then it was the weekend. And the next morning I woke up, it was Saturday morning, and my arm had ballooned. So my right arm looked like my thigh bone, literally. It was a deep red, it was swollen, and the pain was grotesque. And so I gave it about 24 hours before I called the doctor on a Sunday, which was scary for me. I didn't have enough self-worth to think that he would even take the call. And if he took the call, when he took the call, he acted put out. He acted put out. And so the shame that I had felt in my life was reinforced immediately. And when you are in intense pain, it's hard to see what's around you. It's hard to listen to your inner warnings because basically you're saying, all your brain is telling you is get out of pain, get out of pain, get out of pain. And you have a marginalized perspective. For me, I was looking around going, okay, I have to take care of my kids.

0: that went to Stanford Medical School, not me, and so I trusted him.
1: Which is why Christine continued to see this doctor, even though the pain refused to go away. Then on one of her many visits to his office, he told her what he thought was causing it.
0: He didn't take an x-ray. He didn't take a blood test. He looked at me and he said, you have this thing called RSD. It's a disorder where your brain is telling your limb, which in my case was my arm, that there's pain and swelling, but it's really just in your head. And I thought, wow, I've never heard of this. I can't believe this thing called RSD can be causing this much pain. And so subsequently, he sent me down the hallway to a different office, to a different doctor who was a pain management doctor, who concurred with his diagnosis.
1: Christine then endured 2 nerve block surgeries, pain meds, and was sent to physical therapy. Yet nothing changed for months. The pain was still there. That was because her doctor had misdiagnosed her. And it was a random comment that finally led to Christine seeking other options.
0: One day I was on a walk and one of the employees of the town said to me, hello, and you know, I said hello, and he stopped me and he said, is that a new cast? And I looked down at my arm and I thought, wow, if the town's worker noticed that I'm on my like 8th or 9th cast, I need to see a second opinion. And it was that day that I picked up the phone and called a friend and I said, I know you have an orthopedic doctor that is your friend. Do you think you could call and get me in?
1: This doctor would agree to see her. And Christine would finally get the answers she needed to know.
0: The doctor came into the examination office and he said, I know your doctor. He's very well liked and he has a great reputation. Let's take a look at your arm. Let me take an x-ray. So he took an x-ray and I came back into the room and he came in like 10 minutes later and he was pasty white. And he asked my husband to come outside with him for a moment. And now I started to really worry. And they both came back and said, every bone in your wrist is broken. All those bones have broken and fallen into a pile at the base of your wrist. There's no cartilage left, which means you have an infection that has been undiagnosed. I'm going to put you in surgery today. I'm canceling the rest of my day. And I'm gonna dig out as much infection as possible. I have no idea what I'm going to find. I have no idea what the outcome will be, but I know for a fact that we have to get in there today.
1: Christine was then sent to a specialist in New York and was told she would never have function in her right wrist again. Her arm was fused, and on one of her many trips back to New York, received even more bad news.
0: My arm was fused in 2011. And so I was just trying to figure out, now with bone grafts in my arm and a cadaver bone that replaced my broken bones, how I was going to live for the rest of my life and be a mom and be what, you know, do laundry and drive and cook and all those things that I did, how I was going to do those. And so here's where the story gets a little bit more tricky. I was in a hotel room in New York City and I went into the shower to shower and I immediately felt a lump in my breast. And 5 days later, I was diagnosed with an aggressive form of breast cancer.
2: And you've been listening to Christine Handy tell her harrowing story. And my goodness, just having gotten through so much in her life, from an eating disorder to just an emptiness in her life, a recurring feeling that she didn't know who she was. As she said it, I didn't feel like I was enough. And my goodness, in this country, it's so easy to feel that way, man or woman. So much is coming at us. And then a misdiagnosis, and then an actual correct diagnosis, cancer. When we come back, we'll find out what happens next in the life of Christine Handy here on Our American Stories.

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0: And we return to Our American Stories and Christine Handy's story. When we last left off, Christine had endured months of pain due to a misdiagnosis resulting in her losing all function in her right wrist. And she had just been diagnosed with an aggressive form of breast cancer. Here's Christine talking about the moment she found out about her diagnosis.
5: I was home alone, and I was waiting for my husband to get back from wherever he was. I didn't know where he was. I'd been looking for him in our house. And because I couldn't change, I couldn't get dressed because I had this massive cast on, I needed help to help me get out of my robe into clothes. And I felt my phone vibrating in the pocket of my robe. And I looked at the phone, and it was an unknown number. And I knew immediately that it was a doctor. And so I picked up the phone, and sure enough, it wasn't a nurse to tell me everything was fine. It was the doctor who I had seen who did the breast biopsy. And he said to me in a very small, meek voice, "You have breast cancer." And the only thing I remember about that conversation or that day, to be honest with you, I said to that man, "Am I going to die?" And he did not answer me. I really quit. Because if you think about it, for the past year, that year, I had depended heavily on my friends and family to drive me, to take care of me, to take care of my family. They used their resources, they used their time, and they left their own families to help me. And now I was facing 28 rounds of chemotherapy, and who knew how many surgeries. And I still had a cast on. My arm had just been grafted. And so I kind of looked at my life and said, I'm a liability. I'm not contributing. And the only thing that I was worth in society was what I look like. And now that's gonna be gone. Now I'm scarred up on my arm. Now who knows what's gonna happen to my chest. I'm gonna lose my hair to chemotherapy. Nobody will love me. And I have no value in society. And so I literally decided, not only am I gonna quit, but I'm gonna take some control in the quitting. Because I didn't know if I was gonna survive. And so I thought, well, I'll just quit before I start. Because my self-esteem was so crushed, because I didn't believe in myself, and because I was so heavily dependent on the external. And so I said to myself, in my own head, I'm just gonna take myself out of this equation. I'm gonna plan my suicide. And so each day, my friends and some of my family would come over and they would, you know, try to help me emotionally. And I would start to say to them, you know what? I quit. I feel like I'm just stealing joy from you, from my children. My children should be getting the attention, not their sickly mom. I'm gonna take my life. And they would say to me, you're stealing this opportunity for us to serve you. We're not going to forsake you. God never forsakes us. We're not going to forsake you. We will stand by your side. And I thought, yeah, right. Once I lose my looks, once I lose what I thought was my value, you guys are going to hit the road, right? Over the next course of the next 2 or 3 weeks, I was waiting for my son to get home from boarding school. So I was, at least I could see him before I took my own life. And so my son got in trouble at school and couldn't come home for 3 weeks. And by the time he got home from boarding school, my friends had convinced me that not only was my life worth fighting for, my life was worth saving, and my value had nothing to do with what I look like. And that was so new. That was such a different concept than the 41 years that I had lived. But I believed them and I trusted them because they continued to show up for me. Sometimes we can't always rely on our own voice. Of course, for me, I couldn't rely on my voice at all. I was so insecure. And I would say to myself, you're not worthy, right? They were telling me I was worthy, and they were backing it up by faith-based scriptures. And it was each and every day when they showed up. It wasn't like they came once a week and taught me this. I wouldn't have believed them, or it wouldn't have been enough for me. But it was day in and day out, and there were multiple women that showed up. And so I had all of those voices for 3 weeks hammering into me. This story has meaning. There is purpose in all of this. We don't know exactly what it is, but there is purpose in it. You just have to give us

0: the privilege of walking through this with you. And I thought they were crazy. There's no way. This isn't a privilege for them. I'm this burden that they have to take care of, or that they feel responsible to take care of. So, right, I was twisting it in my head. They were saying to me, you're a privilege for us to help. And I was saying, not only am I not a privilege, but I'm a burden, right? That was my own self-talk, which was tripping me up again. But after a while, I started to believe them, because that thought and that action was reinforced by their behavior. You know, when I was going through chemotherapy, one day I came back from chemotherapy and my parents literally had to hold me up. So my father's on one side of me, my mother's on the other side of me, and they're walking me into my house because I'm so sick and so weak. And I walk into my house and I see these post-it notes. I see them in my front hall, and we go into the kitchen and I see them in the kitchen. And I walk over, I say to my parents, I'm like, bring me over to one of those post-it notes. And they were all scriptures. One of my friends had come into my house when I was at chemotherapy and posted 250 scriptures around my house. And so wherever I looked, I could look at a scripture. Wherever my kids looked, they could look at a scripture. They were on picture frames, they were on mantles, they were on, you know, my kids' bathrooms, they were in the laundry room. And so I was learning from these courageous women. Now, none of them had cancer. I didn't have any friends or any contemporaries that had cancer. And so this was all new to all of us. But what they were showing me was that they weren't going to quit on me. And so I credit those voices, those women, those strong, faithful women. But I also credit God. You know, there was some intervention, right? My son got in trouble 3 weekends in a row. So God was stopping him from coming home. If he had come home the first weekend, I wouldn't be here talking to you. And what a shame that would have been. And so by the very fact that my son was delayed for 3 weeks, that ultimately gave me a shot. Now, once I was rooted more in, okay, if these people are going to show up for me, then I better show up for myself. And when I started to show up for myself, I started to pour into more faith-based things. I started to listen to podcasts from preachers. I turned off Bravo TV. I turned off E! Entertainment TV. I turned off the news. And the only things that I would listen to were life-giving things. There was this shift that was going on. And after 15 months of shutting out the world that I knew, I was able to make a grand shift in my perspective. And what I did after I completed my chemotherapy was I said to my friends, okay, you gave me life, so to speak. You taught me that it is a privilege to serve, and that's what I do now. So for the past 6, 7 years, every day that I wake up, it's an opportunity to serve, whether it's telling my story or whether it's modeling in New York fashion runway at 51 years old, flat chested, and helping to be a voice for those people. Or if it's just encouraging my friends and showing up for people, total strangers, they taught me how to live a life of service, and that's what I do.
1: And a special thanks to Monty on the storytelling, and a special thanks to Christine Handy for sharing her story. And my goodness, those words at the end, I turned off all the things that didn't matter, the Bravo channel and all the TV, and I poured only life-giving things into my mind, into my heart, into my soul. And that created a grand shift in perspective. And a special thanks to all of her friends, those people who poured so much love into her life. The story of Christine Handy, here on Our American Story.

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10: This is Our American Stories, and we tell stories about everything here on this show, as you know. Which brings us to George Will, the renowned political columnist, whose very best writing is about baseball. Here's George.
11: I was born in May 1941, in the nick of time. I had 11 days to get my bearings before it began. The streak. It was the greatest event of a baseball season that flared dazzlingly on the eve of darkness. There were just 16 teams in 10 cities, and St. Louis was baseball's westernmost outpost. But the future, California, was present in San Francisco's Joe DiMaggio and San Diego's Ted Williams. Williams was so volatile as a colt and as one-dimensional as a surgeon. DiMaggio's cool elegance concealed

0: Build a passion to excel at every aspect of the game. Williams used a postal scale in the clubhouse to make sure humidity had not increased the weight of his bats. The officials of the Louisville Slugger Company once challenged Williams to pick the one bat among six that weighed half an ounce more than the other five. He did. He once sent back to the factory a shipment of bats because he sensed that the handles were too thick. They were, by 5/100ths of an inch. In 1941, Williams was hitting .39955 going into the season-ending doubleheader in Philadelphia's Shibe Park. Daylight savings had ended the night before, so the autumn shadows that made hitting hard would be even worse. If Williams had not played, his average would have been rounded up to 400. Instead, he went 6 for 8, including a blazing double that broke a public address speaker. He finished at 406. Today, when a batter hits a sacrifice fly, he is not charged with an at bat. In 1941, he was. Williams' manager, Joe Cronin, estimates Williams hit 14 of them. So under today's rules, his average would have been 419. Since then, the highest average has been George Brett's 390 in 1980. Williams' achievement is one of the greatest in baseball history, but not the greatest in 1941. Nothing in baseball quite matches DiMaggio's 56-game hitting streak. The Yankees were on a tear, so at home they rarely batted in the bottom of the ninth. DiMaggio had to get his hits in 8 innings. And in the 38th game of his streak, he was hitless entering the bottom of the 8th with the Yankees ahead 3-1. He was scheduled to be the fourth batter. The first batter popped out, the second walked, and Tommy Henrich was up and worried. He was a power hitter who rarely bunted, but if he hit into a double play, the streak probably would end. He returned to the dugout and got manager Joe McCarthy's permission to bunt. Then DiMaggio hit a double. On July 8th in Detroit, the American League won the most exciting All-Star game when, with two out in the bottom of the ninth and the National League leading 5-4, Williams hit a three-run home run to Briggs Stadium's upper deck. When play resumed after the All-Star break with DiMaggio's streak at 48, he erupted for 17 hits and 31 at-bats. As the pressure intensified, DiMaggio's performance became greater. He had 4 hits in the 50th game, went 4 for 8 in the doubleheader that ran the streak to 53, had 2 hits in the 55th game and 3 in the 56th. The streak ended in Cleveland when the Indians' third baseman, Ken Keltner, made 2 terrific stops of rocketed grounders. Both times, his momentum carried him into foul territory from which he threw DiMaggio out by a blink. In those 56 games, DiMaggio hit .408 with 91 hits, 35 for extra bases, including 15 home runs. He drove in 55 runs and scored 56. The next day, he began a 16-game hitting streak. When it ended, he had hit safely in 72 of 73 games, not counting his hit in the All-Star game. Most records are improved by small increments, not this one. The consecutive game hitting record for a Yankee had been 29. The modern Major League record had been George Sisler's 41. The all-time Major League record had been Willie Keeler's 44. DiMaggio fell short only of 2 other professional hitting streaks, 69 games by Joe Wilhoit of Wichita of the Western League in 1919, and 61 in 1933 by an 18-year-old playing for the San Francisco Seals named Joe DiMaggio. During DiMaggio's streak, radio broadcasts had been interrupted to bring bulletins about his progress. But once radio interrupted baseball, on the night of May 27th when the Braves were playing the Giants in the Polo Grounds, both teams left the field for a while at 10:30, and the public address announcer said, "Ladies and gentlemen, the President of the United States." About 17,000 fans listened to FDR's radio address describing the lowering clouds of danger. Michael Seidel, author of Streak, Joe DiMaggio in the Summer of 41, says DiMaggio was a lot like the taciturn, enduring characters then played in movies by Jimmy Stewart and Gary Cooper, who was soon to play Lou Gehrig. DiMaggio, number 5, was the successor to Lou Gehrig, number 4, who died on June 2, 1941, of the disease that now bears his name. Gehrig was 17 days shy of his 38th birthday. He died 16 years to the day after he became the Yankees' regular first baseman in Game 2 of a streak of 2,130 games consecutive played. DiMaggio's similar stance toward life, a steely will, understated style, relentless consistency, was mesmerizing to a nation that knew it would soon need what he epitomized, heroism for the long haul. However, the unrivaled elegance of his career is defined by two numbers even more impressive than his 56. They are 8 and 0. 8 is the astonishingly small difference between his 13-year career totals for home runs, 361, and strikeouts, 369. In the 1986 and 1987 seasons, Jose Canseco hit 64 home runs and struck out 332 times. 0 is the number of times DiMaggio was thrown out in his entire career going from first to third base. On the field, the man made few mistakes. Off the field, he made a big one in his marriage to Marilyn Monroe. But even it enlarged his mythic status, as when they were in Japan and she visited U.S. troops in Korea. Upon her return to Tokyo, she said to him ingenuously, "You've never heard cheering like that. There must have been 50 or 60,000. He said dryly, "Oh, yes, I have." They had gone to Japan at the recommendation of a friend, Lefty O'Doul, manager of the San Francisco Seals, who said that in a foreign country they could wander around without drawing crowds. The friend did not know that Japan was then obsessed with things American, especially baseball stars and movie stars. When the most famous of each category landed, it took their car 6 hours to creep to their hotel through more than a million people. As a Californian, he represented baseball's future. He and San Diego's Ted Williams, a 21-year-old rookie in 1939 when DiMaggio was 24. DiMaggio, a son of San Francisco fishermen, was proud, reserved, and as private as possible for the bearer, the second generation of America's premium athletic tradition, the Yankee greatness established by Babe Ruth and Lou Gehrig. DiMaggio felt violated by the sight of Marilyn filming the famous scene in The 7 Years Itch, when a gust of wind from a Manhattan subway grate blows her skirt up over her waist.
1: Isn't it delicious?
0: Pride, supposedly one of the 7 deadly sins, is often a virtue and the source of others. DiMaggio was pride incarnate, and he and Hank Greenberg did much to stir ethnic pride among Italian Americans and Jews. When, as a player, DiMaggio had nothing left to prove, he was asked why he still played so hard every day. "Because," he said, "every day there is apt to be some child in the stands who has never before seen me play." An entire ethic, the code of craftsmanship, can be tickled from that admirable thought. Not that DiMaggio practiced the full range of his craft. When one of his managers was asked if DiMaggio could bunt, he said he did not know, and "I'll never find out either." DiMaggio, one of Jefferson's natural aristocrats, proved that a healthy democracy knows and honors nobility when it sees it.
2: And you've been listening to George Will, the story of Joe DiMaggio and Ted Williams, the story of class incarnate too, folks, here on Our American Stories.
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6: From ABC News, I'm Dave Packer. Fresh concern about higher prices for Americans as a trade war with Canada escalates. Talks between the two countries breaking down late Friday night. The U.S. now imposing 50% tariffs on some Canadian goods, and Canada says it will respond in kind. Not desirable, says British Columbia Premier David Eby, but necessary.
7: There is no question that there will be economic pain associated with this. There already is. But it is necessary to stand up to a bully. And if you don't, they'll just keep coming back for more.
6: As justification for the tariff, the Trump administration citing protections for Canadian dairy farmers and bans on the sale of U.S. alcohol in Canada. A major decision Saturday in a case that's gotten national attention and divided a Texas community.
8: The Texas judge has denied convicted 19-year-old Carmelo Anthony's motion for a new trial, rejecting claims that an alleged agreement between trial attorneys impacted his ability to testify in his own defense.
9: Get out of the roadway! You're going to jail!
8: Protests in June when a jury found Anthony, who was 17 at the time, guilty of murdering 17-year-old Austin Metcalf from an opposing team at a high school track meet in April of 2025. Allison Kosick, ABC News, New York.
6: The search continued Saturday for Karen Solomon, the Massachusetts woman wanted in connection with the death of her police officer husband. Worcester Police Chief David Paul Saucier.
10: We will not stop until we find her, either way, here or somewhere else. And we want to bring closure to the Solomon family. Kurt was a hell of a guy. He was an awesome police officer and an awesome person.
6: Now, police issuing an arrest warrant for Solomon on a charge of assault and battery with a dangerous weapon causing serious bodily injury. You're listening to ABC News.
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6: Some of the tens of thousands of people still without power in Northwest Indiana now filing a class action lawsuit against the state's public service utility company, claiming the company did not properly manage vegetation in and around power lines.
0: Gary resident Timmy Shelton.
13: I don't know if it could be any much longer than 12 days because everybody's slowly losing their mind, as I can see around this area. You know, a lot of break-ins, stealing.
0: Earlier this month, a storm downed trees and knocked out power. The CDC says at least 55 people have fallen ill across 15 states in a salmonella and E. coli outbreak, potentially linked to alfalfa sprouts. No deaths have been reported, although four people have been hospitalized so far, and the sprouts have been recalled. ABC News medical contributor and pediatrician Dr. Alok Patel with how you can stay healthy.
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0: A humanoid robot called Lightning is officially faster than Olympian Usain Bolt, clocking 9.32 seconds in a 100-meter test. 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
15: Here's your WSGW weatherology forecast. Partly cloudy skies developing through the early morning hours with a low of 57. Sunday, we'll see a slight chance of thunderstorms, especially in the afternoon. Otherwise, sunny, high temperature of 74, with winds out of the northwest at 10 to 20. Monday, we'll see plenty of sun with a high temperature of 76. Tuesday, lots of sun, high of 83. Wednesday, slight chance of showers and thunderstorms with a high of 85. And for Thursday, we'll see scattered showers and thunderstorms with a high of 84. Friday, slight chance of showers and a high temperature of 82 degrees. I'm meteorologist Ray Miller, and that's your WSGW weatherology forecast. Right now, it's 63.
16: Miss back, picked down to second! Got him! Dylan Dingler throws behind Ward and guns him out!
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0: 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We braved the unknown. 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
3: From ABC News, I'm Dave Packer. America has changed. That from Canadian Prime Minister Mark Carney in an address to the nation, his nation, on Saturday, after trade talks collapsed late Friday night, and with no deal, the U.S. imposing 50% tariffs on a host of Canadian goods. Carney saying what the U.S. was offering was simply a bad deal for Canada.
4: The gap between partnership and competitor, unfortunately, has remained too wide in recent days. So last evening, I instructed our negotiators to return to Ottawa. We cannot accept what they've offered, and we will not give what they've asked.
3: Carney promising Canada will retaliate, quote, dollar for dollar. Ontario Premier Doug Ford supporting Carney.
5: President Trump, he can't be trusted. Simple as that. He changes the deal. He keeps moving the goalpost.
3: The search continued Saturday for a Massachusetts woman in connection with the death of her police officer husband. ABC's Micah Jocci.
6: Kurt Solomon spent 31 years on the Worcester Police Force, and his fellow officers finding him dead at home Tuesday, killed, police say, by a sharp object. Police releasing video of Solomon walking near the home in pajama shorts and flip-flops, possibly armed and dangerous, according to police. Dive teams are back at the Worcester Pond. They've searched all week. The city shutting down parks nearby for the weekend. Still no sign of her.
3: Growing support for communities in northwest Indiana still without power after storms almost 2 weeks ago. ABC's Lisette Nunez in Chicago.
7: Saturday, ComEd dispatched more than 60 employees to northwest Indiana to help NIPSCO with restoration efforts. They are expected to be in the area for several days. NIPSCO says crews are working around the clock to restore power.
3: And we're watching a brush fire kicking up on a hillside in northern Nevada, just outside of Reno. 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
3: Officials potentially linking E. coli and Salmonella to alfalfa sprouts. Wisconsin and Minnesota reporting at least 41 illnesses so far. ABC News medical contributor and pediatrician, Dr. Alok Patel.
10: They're the little tiny sprouts you might see in salads or sandwiches. And it is important that we pay attention to recalls. You know what foods to avoid without the alpha sprouts. There's sprouts that are sold under the names Everything Sprouts or Calco.

0: As a precaution, Patel advises washing any fruits and vegetables as well as surfaces. Alleged misuse of AI-powered surveillance cameras has led to criminal charges against former Georgia law enforcers. We get more from ABC's Brian Clark.
1: Savannah Mayor Van Johnson was upset earlier this month after six former police department employees were under investigation for allegedly misusing Flock surveillance cameras to make personal searches.
2: Totally honest, I'm disappointed. I'm pissed off about it.
1: The Georgia Bureau of Investigation has now arrested four of them. They're charged with misuse of a license plate reader system. The three who were police officers were also charged with violating an oath. Brian Clark, ABC News.
0: And ready for tennis, Serena Williams making a comeback at the U.S. Open, teaming up with world number two Carlos Alcaraz in the star-studded mixed doubles duo. The U.S. Tennis Association announced Saturday that Williams and Alcaraz have been given a wild card into the tournament. The mixed doubles main draw begins Tuesday. It will be Williams' first time playing at the U.S. Open since 2022. Dave Packer, ABC News.
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4: Here's your WSGW weatherology forecast. Partly cloudy skies developing through the early morning hours with a low of 57. Sunday, we'll see a slight chance of thunderstorms, especially in the afternoon. Otherwise, sunny, high temperature of 74, with winds out of the northwest at 10 to 20. Monday, we'll see plenty of sun with a high temperature of 76. Tuesday, lots of sun, high of 83. Wednesday, slight chance of showers and thunderstorms with a high of 85. And for Thursday, we'll see scattered showers and thunderstorms with a high of 84. Friday, slight chance of showers and a high temperature of 82 degrees. I'm meteorologist Ray Miller, and that's your WSGW weatherology forecast. Right now, it's 60.
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0: 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And that's the best place to file a report and see some images and things like that. Also, you know, we're on Facebook and Instagram and YouTube. And I just put out a new video on the size of the cat where you can see the skulls compared to some other things. So
1: 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Margie'sOutdoorStore.com. And you can also see some of the photos we have posted right now at CoastToCoastAM.com. James Shubsky is our guest, and we're going to keep talking about the Klickitat ape cat and maybe what can be done with that. I'm curious, too, some of the other sightings and things that have been reported. There's hundreds of them coming in. This is Coast to Coast AM. Don't go anywhere.

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4: From ABC News, I'm Dave Packer. Fresh concern about higher prices for Americans as a trade war with Canada escalates. Talks between the two countries breaking down late Friday night. The U.S. now imposing 50% tariffs on some Canadian goods, and Canada says it will respond in kind. Not desirable, says British Columbia Premier David Eby, but necessary.
5: There is no question that there will be economic pain associated with this. There already is. But it is necessary to stand up to a bully. And if you don't, they'll just keep coming back for more.
4: As justification for the tariff, the Trump administration citing protections for Canadian dairy farmers and bans on the sale of U.S. alcohol in Canada. A major decision Saturday in a case that's gotten national attention and divided a Texas community.
6: The Texas judge has denied convicted 19-year-old Carmelo Anthony's motion for a new trial, rejecting claims that an alleged agreement between trial attorneys impacted his ability to testify in his own defense.
7: Get out of the roadway, you're going to jail!
6: Protests in June when a jury found Anthony, who was 17 at the time, guilty of murdering 17-year-old Austin Metcalf from an opposing team at a high school track meet in April of 2025. Allison Kosick, ABC News, New York.
4: The search continues Saturday for Karen Solomon, the Massachusetts woman wanted in connection with the death of her police officer husband. Worcester Police Chief David Paul Saussier.
8: We will not stop until we find her, either way, here or somewhere else. And we want to bring closure to the Solomon family. Kurt was a hell of a guy. He was an awesome police officer and an awesome person.
4: Now, police issuing an arrest warrant for Solomon on a charge of assault and battery with a dangerous weapon causing serious bodily injury. You're listening to ABC News.
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4: Some of the tens of thousands of people still without power in Northwest Indiana now filing a class action lawsuit against the state's public service utility company, claiming the company did not properly manage vegetation in and around power lines. Gary resident Timmy Shelton.
11: I don't know if it could be any much longer than 12 days because everybody's slowly losing their mind, as I can see around this area. You know, a lot of break-ins, stealing.
4: Earlier this month, a storm downed trees and knocked out power. The CDC says at least 55 people have fallen ill across 15 states in a salmonella and E. coli outbreak, potentially linked to alfalfa sprouts. No deaths have been reported, although four people have been hospitalized so far, and the sprouts have been recalled. ABC News medical contributor and pediatrician Dr. Alok Patel with how you can stay healthy.
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0: 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And that is if symptoms last for a long time, you have a high fever, or you see some blood in the toilet.
1: A humanoid robot called Lightning is officially faster than Olympian Usain Bolt, clocking 9.32 seconds in a 100-meter test. That's faster than Bolt's 2009 world record. 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Dave Packer, ABC News.
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3: Here's your WSGW weatherology forecast. Partly cloudy skies developing through the early morning hours with a low of 57. Sunday, we'll see a slight chance of thunderstorms, especially in the afternoon. Otherwise, sunny, high temperature of 74, with winds out of the northwest at 10 to 20. Monday, we'll see plenty of sun with a high temperature of 76. Tuesday, lots of sun, high of 83. Wednesday, slight chance of showers and thunderstorms with a high of 85. And for Thursday, we'll see scattered showers and thunderstorms with a high of 84. Friday, slight chance of showers and a high temperature of 82 degrees. I'm meteorologist Ray Miller, and that's your WSGW weatherology forecast. Right now, it's 60.
4: Miss back picked out a second! Got him! Dylan Dingler throws behind Ward and guns him out.
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10: I was toting my pack along the dusty Winnemucca road when along came a semi with a high-end canvas-covered load. If you're going to Winnemucca, Mac, with me you can ride. And so I climbed into the cab and then I settled down inside. He asked me if I'd seen a road with so much dust and sand, and I said, listen.

Welcome to Culture Crash, where we examine what's new and old in entertainment. Author Taylor Jenkins Reid is a writer who loves to explore new worlds.

0: Crime novels to date. In 2025, she released the novel Atmosphere to great acclaim. My favorite of her books so far, Atmosphere, is set at NASA in the 1980s and explores the difficulties of being a woman and being queer while working at the space shuttle program and living in Texas. What makes Reed's novels so compulsively readable is their approachable language and also the author's genuine curiosity for different careers and settings. Her book Carrie Soto is Back, for instance, is set against the high-stakes world of elite tennis. Instead of finding one lane, writing exclusively about, say, sports, old Hollywood, or the rock music scene, Reed is comfortable dabbling in a new setting each time, giving each of her books a really fun and transportive quality. Reed's work is popular on BookTok and Goodreads, accessible enough to be widely read, and artful enough to be worthy of internet discussion and debate. By centering LGBTQ characters and exploring the lived experience of existing in different decades in American history, Taylor Jenkins Reid is building out a catalog of fun and thought-provoking historical fiction books that are taking over America one book club and one prestige streaming adaptation at a time. I'm Evan Rook.
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0: CBC News. I'm Brian Clark. Canada is vowing to retaliate after President Trump imposed 50% tariffs on some Canadian goods.
1: Canada's Prime Minister claiming that his country has been attacked and now vowing to match the U.S. tariffs dollar for dollar.
2: We're going to hit back.
1: The new tariffs will impact just 5% of what Canada sends to the U.S., but they're expected to increase the cost of many products Americans buy, ranging from Canadian beer and whiskey to hockey sticks and building materials like cement. The Trump administration citing protections for Canadian dairy farmers and bans on the sale of U.S. alcohol in Canada.
0: It's ABC's Stephen Portnoy. Today, President Trump will kick off a IndyCar Grand Prix through the streets of Washington, D.C. He'll do it in the presidential limousine. There's still 30,000 power outages in Indiana over a week after heavy storms and deadly flooding. And some of those hit hardest are in the northwest corner of the state. In Gary, Pastor Nicole Gunn says her church is providing meals to people with no other options.
3: We had people lined up at 7:30, 8 o'clock this morning for a giveaway that started at 11. And so we've just seen a lot of desperation.
0: No new trial for the Texas man convicted of stabbing another teenager at a high school track meet, a case that drew national attention.
4: A Texas judge has denied convicted 19-year-old Carmelo Anthony's motion for a new trial, rejecting claims that an alleged agreement between trial attorneys impacted his ability to testify in his own defense.
5: Get out of the roadway! You're going to jail!
4: Protests in June when a jury found Anthony, who was 17 at the time, guilty of murdering 17-year-old Austin Metcalf from an opposing team at a high school track meet in April of 2025.
0: That's ABC's Allison Kosick. A fast-moving brush fire has exploded to more than 10,000 acres, threatening homes outside of Reno, Nevada. You're listening to ABC News.
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0: The government's going to force Western states to cut back on water usage.
8: As reservoir levels sink lower in Lake Mead and Lake Powell, the Department of the Interior ordering steep cuts to the amount of Colorado River water that will be delivered to California, Nevada, and Arizona. That river facing years of drought. The federal government had hoped that the 7 states that draw water from the river could reach an agreement on how to divvy up the shrinking supply, but that didn't happen, forcing the hand of the feds. The Interior Department announcing cuts over the next 2 years, beginning in 2027. Dave Packer, ABC News.
0: A senior prosecutor was stabbed last week in Fresno, California, and some local officials are blaming political factors, says ABC's Anna Torea.
9: Anger and outrage.
10: This day is an example of the failures of the state of California.
9: Fresno County's district attorney Lisa Smitkamp, after one of her senior prosecutors was stabbed 3 times at Courthouse Park in downtown Fresno Thursday afternoon.
10: This isn't a Fresno problem. This is a state of California problem.
9: Authorities arrested a suspect identified as 42-year-old Dustin Crawford. The victim prosecuted Crawford's attempted murder case back in 2016.
0: The Boston Symphony Orchestra's musicians are preparing to go on strike for the first time in almost 150 years. They're blaming orchestra leadership for failing to agree to a collective bargaining agreement and for dismissing the musical director. The orchestra's CEO says they're committed to reaching a deal. I'm Brian Clark, ABC News.
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2: Here's your WSGW weatherology forecast. For today, we'll see a mixture of clouds and sunshine developing with a slight chance for an isolated shower, mainly into the afternoon, high temperatures in the lower 70s. We'll have our winds breezy from the northwest. Then for tonight, partly cloudy, dropping back to a low of 52. Monday, ample amounts of sunshine with mid-70s for highs. For Monday night, mostly clear, a low of 52. Tuesday, partly cloudy, warming to the lower 80s for high temperatures, with a chance for some afternoon showers on Wednesday. I'm meteorologist Michael Carroll with the WSGW Weatherology Forecast. Currently 58 degrees.
11: Miss back picked down a second! Got him! Dylan Dingler throws behind Ward and guns him out!
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13: This is Lee Habib, and this is Our American Stories, the show where America is the star and the American people, coming to you from the city where the West begins, Fort Worth, Texas. Major League Baseball pitcher R.A. Dickey is one of the most unlikely success stories in baseball. A man who rose from years of pain and heartbreak to win the game's highest honor. But what he found along the way was something far greater than baseball. Here's R.A. to join us with his story.
14: When you're sexually abused, you feel less than human. You know, you feel like you're something that has been used and thrown away. And you start forming these big macro kind of things about the world from this place of hurt and deception and secrets and dark and wickedness. And if you do not deal with that, it will hurt you to your core for a very long time. And that was the beginning of my path. My mom got pregnant and had me when she was 17 years old. It wasn't smooth sailing from a family life standpoint. I started to figure out, you know, the tribulations and tragedies of life pretty early. My parents got divorced very early in my life. A lot of it I thought was because of me, or, you know, the burden of having children and not having enough income. Like, those are some of the motifs that I felt as a kid. At the same time my parents were getting divorced and moving on, the first real trauma of my life occurred outside of just the divorce. I went through some sexual abuse by the hands of a babysitter or someone that was supposed to be in charge or in care of me. And then another time in Pulaski, Tennessee, by a stranger. And so those things happened simultaneously in the same summer. It changes you when something like that happens at such an early age, and maybe at any age. But to me, you know, I was, you know, 8 years old. It stunts your growth as a human being. It's almost like you stop growing emotionally, and the only real concern you have in those moments are self-protection, self-preservation, how you can survive, how you can hide. You learn all these toxic mechanisms for getting through life without anybody knowing who you really are because you're so ashamed. And when that happens as you're forming at 8, 9, 10 years old, it's a very lonely place. I became very good at stuffing and being a chameleon, making people see what I wanted to see from a very early age. I was super manipulative, lying about where I came from, trying to cover up pain and loneliness, and no one knew. And as I grew up, the one sanctuary that I always had was sports. I threw myself into them. I wanted to compete all the time. I was always playing a sport. There was always a ball in my hand. I went to Wright Junior High, which was a kind of an inner city school. And my hope was that at some point I would be able to go kind of to the other side of town, to a place called Montgomery Bell Academy, where my uncle Ricky Bowers went. I'd grown up kind of going to watch him play basketball. You know, I just always was competing, always at something. And so that was kind of the place where I felt the safest, on a field somewhere. It gave me a breather from the things that I battled in the darkness. And so I threw myself into sports real heavily and worked at it relentlessly. So that got recognized to the degree where Montgomery Bell Academy, which is an all-boys prep school in Nashville, they took notice enough, and I had a little bit of pedigree there and legacy with my uncle having gone there and done well, that I got an opportunity to go over there. At this time, my mom was working two or three jobs. I was a latchkey kid. You know, the key was under the mat for me. I'd come home from school and be on my own until she would get home from her second job sometimes. And so I was just running the neighborhood, playing sports with whoever I could. And then I would see her at nighttime and wake up and then go back to school. But I was going from that environment over to a very affluent area where this prep school was. And I did not fit in and did not feel like I measured up. You know, I didn't grow up with money, didn't understand it, you know, felt inadequate a lot of times. And not because people would even make me feel inadequate. I came in with this stigma attached to the things that had happened to me already. And there was a guy that took notice of me. We were on the middle school football team together, and he invited me to a Fellowship of Christian Athletes event that we were having on campus. And that was my real first exposure to Jesus. I was captivated. I was captivated by this person of Jesus and what I didn't yet buy into what he had done for me. Like, I didn't quite understand that part, but the way that he lived and why he had come and what he potentially was able to hold for me stuck with me. You know, I was always one that was going to rather see a good sermon than hear one. And so I was always watching how people behaved to see if I could trust it. And so in Bo, who confessed to have a relationship with Christ, I was watching a human being act selflessly and still compete hard, and he would be the first guy to smash you in the mouth, but the first guy to pick you up off the ground. Like, I was getting to see that kind of behavior, and I just watched. His mother, Vicky, talked about Christ all the time when I would come over, and she would always be trying to convert me, and I would always pump the brakes on it, or I would slip out because I was uncomfortable still. I just was scared, man. I operated out of fear. The fear that somebody might know me, really. The fear that I'd be rejected, you know, if they did know me. And what I was being invited into by Christ was a very intimate relationship. And I was scared of the intimacy, petrified of it. But the Bartholomews represented something that I felt like was worth chasing.
13: And you've been listening to R.A. Dickey, who happens to be the first knuckleball pitcher to ever win the Cy Young. And that's the greatest award a pitcher can win in Major League Baseball. And he was sexually abused when he was young. And also his parents were divorced when he was young. And of course, he blamed himself for that and the shame and the trauma from being sexually abused. Well, he just hid it. He did what people do. There was one sanctuary, sports, and one that looked interesting. And that's Jesus Christ. When we come back, more of the story of R.A. Dickey on Our American Stories. 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We'd love to hear them and put them on the air. Our audience loves them, too.
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13: And we continue with Our American Stories and with the story of R.A. Dickey. When we last left off, he was sharing a story about a friend at school who noticed he was struggling and invited him over to his home, a simple invitation that would change everything. Here's R.A.
14: And so one afternoon, I went home with him, and his mom, just like she always had done, said, "Hey, I'd really like for you to know Christ." And of course, many, many times I'd say, "You know, Miss B, I'm just not ready." Or like I said, I'd go outside and disappear. And this particular time I said, I want to know the peace that comes with that and the relief I feel like I can get if I were able to share my most wicked self and the things that were most evil in my life that I felt like were overwhelming with. I wasn't willing to share that with other human beings, but in Christ, I found someone that I could do that in my bedroom. And that's what I did. I got down on my knees when I was 13 years old and invited Christ into my life. And that was the beginning of a journey for me. That faith wasn't necessarily cultivated, but the foundations had been laid that I was never going to be able to reject. It was still always playing in the background, but sports was where I found my worth, purpose. That's where I felt most at home. But as I moved on into high school, between my 10th and 11th grade year, it moved from I'm just having fun to I may have an opportunity here to get my school paid for. Like that was the only way I was going to go to college. I started getting letters from Ole Miss and Vanderbilt, and all these schools would come before there were cell phones or, you know, people would call your home. You would get letters that would show up at the school mailbox, and you would go every day and you would check your mailbox at school. It was really cool. And every day I'd go, there'd be a different letter. And then as I started to go from my junior to my senior year, I started to get letters from Major League Baseball clubs, like tryouts and invitations and tests that they wanted me to take and questionnaires they wanted me to answer. And so I went all in. As I started to get into my senior year in high school, there was a chance I was going to be drafted by a major league ball club out of high school. And I had already at this time accepted a scholarship to go play at the University of Tennessee, play baseball at the University of Tennessee. And I was drafted the day of my graduation by the Detroit Tigers. They sent me a telegram. A telegram came and it said, "You've been drafted by the Detroit Tigers in the 10th round. And so from there, I had to make a decision on whether to accept $175,000 and start my major league career or go to college and try to cultivate my craft so that I could become

a better pitcher. And with a lot of deliberation and trying to seek as much wise counsel as I could, I decided that I was going to go to college. You know, had a lot to learn and a big runway to grow from a pitching standpoint. So I decided to go to the University of Tennessee and turned down the 175 out of high school. I didn't really know what to expect. I went in as a college freshman, and at that time, you know, they were only carrying 13 and 14 man pitching staff. So if you were on the staff, you were going to pitch at some point. And my very first collegiate start was really interesting. I started against the University of Miami, Miami Hurricanes, where A-Rod went. And I had not known any baseball outside of Nashville, Tennessee, or going to play summer ball somewhere. So it was packed. I pitched against Miami and lost 3-1. And then from then on, I won 15 straight games and then lost my last one. So I was 15-2 my freshman year, and a lot of good things were happening. I was a freshman All-American. I got invited to be on the Olympic team, the Olympic trial team. And after my freshman year, came back for my sophomore year, had another very good year, played with the Olympic team again. My sophomore year, we went to College World Series and we finished third, and then went to play against the world on the Olympic tour. And then my junior year, which was my draft year, so I was drafted as a senior out of high school, and the next time I could be drafted was after my junior year in college. And here we were, my junior year in college, and we had a pretty good year. We made it to regional. We didn't make it to the College World Series, but then I got to play in the Olympic Games in 1996. Had a really fun time and learned a lot and got better and improved my draft status from 10th rounder to first rounder. I was drafted by the Texas Rangers in the first round of the June amateur draft. So I had agreed in principle to a contract that was for about $875,000. Now that was more money than I had ever heard of, much less seen, you know, from where I came from. So I was super excited about that, of course, and very hopeful and, you know, getting to live out a dream and the culmination of so many hopes. So there was a mandatory physical that every first rounder had to take to make sure that the team, you know, was getting a healthy prospect. And I had nothing to hide. I'd never had anything to hide. I hadn't been hurt a day in my life. Like I said, I was a quarterback and never missed a bullpen or a practice, really, literally, in 3 years at UT, and never missed a start on the Olympic team. But when I went down for my physical after the Olympics were over and I had agreed to my contract, and I had flown down to meet Nolan Ryan, throw out the first pitch, you know, do the whole thing, I took my physical before I went to the field, and one of the doctors that was there had noticed a picture on the cover of a Baseball America that I was on where my arm was bent in the picture, kind of funny. You can look the picture up online, it's still there, but it's just that my arm was bent in a way that was concerning to the doctor, so he decided to do a protocol of tests to see that if there was something going on in there. He thought there might be something wrong. And so by the time I had left the doctor's office to the time I had arrived at Arlington to throw out the first pitch, they had talked, the doctor and the general manager. And the general manager proceeded to call me in the office and tell me that they were rescinding the contract and they weren't sure that I was healthy and they needed me to go down and get a second opinion and they were going to put everything on hold. And so I was devastated. I'd already, you know, internally been dealing my whole life with feeling broken and inadequate and, you know, ugly and all those things. And now the one thing that had brought me so much value and identity was being threatened by it being broken and it being undervalued and worthless and all the things that I had felt internally. I will not forget the emotion, internalizing all that and not feeling like I had anywhere to go with it. And so I flew back, went down to Dr. James Andrews, a world-renowned orthopedic surgeon in Birmingham, Alabama. And he had me take an MRI, and they expedited it up to his offices from the bottom floor where I was in the MRI tube. And I'll never forget walking upstairs so we could read it right there and call the Rangers and tell them everything was okay. It was bad news for me. It was bad news for the Rangers. And the potential relationship between the Rangers and I took a hit. What the discovery was that I did not have a UCL in my right elbow at all. So the ligament that is supposed to stabilize that elbow joint, it had disintegrated. It was not there. They had never seen anything like it. Dr. Andrews even said, "I don't believe that this is true. I want you to go down and take another MRI." So I took two MRIs, and sure enough, the discovery was made that I didn't have the existence of an ulnar collateral ligament. Now, in baseball, that is the ligament of all ligaments, right? Like, that's the Tommy John ligament. That's the ligament.

0: to college. And my thought was, going back to college with this condition already over me meant I just lost my chance to play professional baseball. I'd gone through all this, had all the success, and yet here I am being told I wasn't going to be able to ever do it again.
1: And you're listening to R.A. Dickey tell one heck of a story. Baseball is his refuge. He knows the Lord. He knows Jesus Christ, but not like he would as he became an adult. Well, he'd always said he'd felt broken and inadequate. And the one place that didn't happen was on the ball field. And in came that diagnosis. He did not have a UCL. And the deal from the Texas Rangers was rescinded. And he was back to college. Who knew? What next? When we come back, more of R.A. Dickey's story here on Our American Stories.

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9: And we're back with Our American Stories and with R.A. Dickey's story. When we left off last, he'd just learned that his pitching arm was missing its UCL, news that threatened to end his dream, one that he thought was just beginning. Here again is R.A. Dickey.
10: I went back home and was thinking, I'll just go back for my senior year and do the best I can as a UT Vol and see what happens. But there's no guarantee I'd even be drafted again. And then the night before, I had to go back to class. And once you step foot in the classroom for your senior year, you become ineligible to sign with a major league club until the following draft. So if something was going to happen, it had to happen before my first class, my first 8 a.m. I was enrolled in an English class, 8 a.m. the next day. And it was about 9:30 at night, and I still hadn't left Nashville. And the phone rang, and it was the general manager of the Texas Rangers, and he basically said, hey, we have $75,000 for you. Take it or leave it. And you can start your professional career with us, and we'll give you a chance. Now, I was crushed, you know, but at least it was an opportunity, and I was willing to bet on myself in that moment. And I called him back and said, okay, I'm happy to be a Ranger. And so I accepted the offer, even though it was even less than what I had agreed to as a 10th rounder out of high school. And so that's how I started my professional career. My first year down there, it was a tough year. I didn't do well. I ended up having a bone chip that I had to have taken out. So it was also confirmation that, again, like, they were right. I was broken and this and that. It was unrelated to the absence of the UCL, but nonetheless, it was an injury that I sustained and had to have fixed. And so I felt like I had a scab that was just being ripped off over and over and over again so many different times in my life, because that had become my identity. My identity had become the victim of being sexually abused. I didn't perform very well my first year, went back to A-ball for my second year. At this point, I was married, and we were making $650 a month with a roommate, and his roommate had a wife, so the four of us lived together as newlyweds. That's not always great, you know, but my wife was such a trooper, you know, like she supported me, encouraged me. So that second year in pro ball, I did a little bit better. I actually was a closer instead of a starter for the first time in my career, and tied the Florida State record for most saves in a year with 38. And like, my stuff was better. And so I would go from double A to triple A all the while. You know, I was married and we had our first child while I was in triple A. And I was drafted in 1996 and got my first cup of coffee in the major leagues in 2001. And that was like a 30-day stint with the Texas Rangers as a conventional pitcher. And from then on, from basically 2001 till 2005, I just was this journeyman that would bounce up and down. You know, you're good enough today, you're not good enough

0: for this day, we're going to send you back down. And my wife was with me up and down the whole time, and we were spending time apart. And, you know, it's hard. It's very, very difficult. I mean, the divorce rate in professional baseball is like 59%, which is horrible. It's just really, really hard on a marriage. But still, I was living a lot of my life in the dark and in secret and embarrassed. Every time that I would perform poorly, I would feel that wound open up. Every time I would get sent down, I'd feel that wound open up. And it was like I was being abused all over again because I'd never grown up. I was working second jobs, trying to earn enough money to make a house payment. And I had two kids. And so there was another dynamic that was part of the thing. Like, you know, what kind of, I was sad about, you know, my ability to be a father and be present for my children and carrying all this baggage around from a past that had been so ugly that I didn't feel worthy of having these beautiful children. And like, it just would compound and compound. And I just was at the end. I was at the end of myself, man. I was ready to have relief. And I felt like if I took myself out of the world, that felt like the best scenario of a bunch of different scenarios for me. I had decided that that was it. I had, driven my car underneath my carport. I had duct taped a rubber hose to the muffler of my car and run the hose into the driver's side window and stuffed towels around the crease of the window. I remember weeping and being sorry and filled with shame, man. It was just pure and utter shame. And as I was turning the key, all I heard was just this loud voice in my spirit, and so loudly that you cannot deny that that's what it was, saying, "Don't do it. I have something else for you." I felt like God saw me, like he saw me. I didn't turn the key. I hid all the paraphernalia that I'd used on the car for my wife. And the next morning, the pastor of my church happened to drop by unannounced. And we started having a conversation, and I started to let him in on kind of what was going on internally. And I didn't share with him about the abuse, but I did say I was in a bad way. And that's kind of how I eventually got to Stephen James, a well-known counselor here in Nashville, Tennessee. And we met one time, and he had a gift of being able to see through all my SportsCenter answers to his questions, right? Like he could see through it all. And the one thing that really changed me was when he looked at me and he said, "Hey, Ari, listen," he said, "no matter what you tell me, no matter what you've done, like, I'm not going anywhere. Like, I'm here. I'm not leaving you." And that melted me on the spot. I've never had another human being say those kinds of words to me. But I felt in that moment, like, if I were to tell him this, he's going to get up and walk out or kick me out of the office, or like, that's what the enemy does so that you won't bring the truth to light. And God wants the truth to be brought to light. And so when I did that, it was like a burden had been lifted in a way that I can't even describe to you. It was just overwhelming. And I just sat there in it for, I felt like, an eternity. We didn't even talk, man. I told him what had happened and started crying, and he started crying, and he hugged me. He was probably the first man that I'd hugged. And, you know, because like my abuser was a man. It's just, it was, I can't describe it, man. I had a chance after being in that car and almost committing suicide to that couch where I felt so much redemption in a moment. It was overwhelming. I could care less about baseball at that point. It was the first time in my whole life, the thing that had brought me so much validity and value and worth and my identity was tied up in so deeply. I could have cared less about being a Major League Baseball player for a minute. All I cared about was, now that I'm free of this, how can I be the best husband, the best father, the best friend, the best, like, how can I gain back all this time that I had lost from, you know, not letting people in on who I was? And Stephen was the first person I ever told about my abuse before my wife. And we got to this place in therapy. I had to be okay with her looking at me and say, "Hey, all right, I didn't sign up for this. You lied to me. You didn't tell me the truth about who you were. You know, I'm sorry, but this is not the life for me." Like, I had to come to the place where I was okay with that, even though it would have been devastating for me. And so when I got to the place through therapy that I could accept that, if that were the answer, I brought her in to tell her the truth about everything. And she said, "Hey man, I can't love you in pieces. I love you fully. And I'm sorry you didn't tell me or trust me enough to do that, but I'm not going anywhere." And again, like, it's just, it moved me so much that it just kept motivating me to want to get deeper and deeper. And that's all I cared about.
1: 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Dickey's story. And what a story you're listening to. My goodness, to hit that low of lows, to be in his car duct taping rubber to his muffler, then hearing that voice, "Don't do it. I have something for you." And then to have his wife say, "No matter what you tell me, no matter what you've done, I'm here." Life-changing for R.A. Dickey. When we come back, the rest of R.A. Dickey's story here on Our American Stories.
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3: And we continue with Our American Stories and with R.A. Dickey, the former Major League Baseball pitcher, who's here sharing his story of brokenness and redemption. By the way, pick up his book, Wherever I Wind Up, on Amazon or wherever you get your books. Let's return to R.A. Dickey for the rest of the story.
4: One of the things that helped shape the best parts of my baseball career was when I had a real change in perspective from who I was as a human being, like R.A. Dickey, the baseball player, the athlete, or the guy that had played on the Olympics, went to College World Series, like all those accolades that somehow get messed into who you feel like you are as a human being that you cling to so dearly because it gives you value. When I changed from that perspective to the understanding that baseball was just what I was able to do, it's not who I was. For so long, it had been who I was. I was a victim of sexual abuse and I was an athlete. And the less I really worried about the baseball part, the more success I actually started to have. I'd gotten called in the office in 2005, and Oral Hershiser, who was our pitching coach, Buck Showalter was our manager. They pulled me aside in the office after an outing I had in the big leagues where I got beat up and said, "Hey, man, you just don't have it anymore as a conventional pitcher." And then they said, "But we do think you have a good enough knuckleball to be a full-time knuckleballer." They had seen me play catch on the side with my knuckleball and beat up my catch partner with it, and he couldn't catch it. And Oral would walk by and say, "Hey, man, what's that?" And I'd say, "Is this a knuckleball? I'm just messing around." And I started to throw it in the games a little bit, but they wanted me to throw it 90% of the time. And so they said, "We don't have room for you anymore in this organization as a conventional pitcher. There are guys that are so much better than you now, but we do think that you have possibly a future as a knuckleballer. So we want you to go down and learn that pitch." Basically, a good knuckleball only rotates about half of a revolution from the time it leaves your hand until the time it gets to the plate. And that's a really hard thing to do when you think about how many balls are spinning that come out of a pitcher's hand for their career. You know, there's not a lot of people that can keep the knuckleball, right? It's a real rare thing. In fact, Tim Wakefield was the only knuckleballer for quite a while in the major leagues. And as I was learning the pitch and trying it, you know, my pitching coach with the Rangers couldn't tell me much. He couldn't teach me much. So I reached out to Charlie Huff, who is a longtime knuckleball guy and an icon in the Ranger community. And he helped me a lot. He changed my grip. He gave me a different kind of way to look at my mechanic. And that was real important. And in my first major league start in 2006 as a full-time knuckleballer, I gave up 6 home runs and 3 1/3 innings and tied a modern day major league record for the most home runs given up in a game. And then 07 came, and I was able to sign a contract with the Milwaukee Brewers. And the Milwaukee Brewers AAA affiliate is the Nashville Sounds. God said, "Look, man, I'm gonna allow you to stay home, play baseball, and work on your marriage." I was going to counseling in the weeks as much as I could. I would go play at night, go in the afternoons to counseling or the mornings. And the more release I gave over to the things that should have the priority, the more success I had on the baseball field. I ended up in 07 with the Nashville Sounds as a knuckleballer being the PCL Pitcher of the Year. You know, I cared, like I'd been given a gift to be able to throw a knuckleball well. So I wanted to cultivate that, and I loved getting to the field and working on that. But man, when I left, I left. Like it was all left behind, and I just wanted to get home to my wife. And I would go to back to the Nashville Sounds, have a start, and throw a shutout. I think there's only been 30 maybe in the history of Major League Baseball to throw a knuckleball with any amount of success. And so it's hard to do. And so because of that, the fraternity is very tight and we pull for one another real hard. And so much so that I made the club with the Seattle Mariners in 2008. After the Nashville Sounds, I was back up in the big leagues and we were playing the Boston Red Sox and Tim Wakefield was throwing a bullpen. And he invited me to come watch his bullpen.

0: Imagine an opponent inviting me to come watch away where I might could beat his team. Like, it was just unheard of, right? So of course I went over there and he was sharing with me all his secrets. And then from there I went to Phil Niekro the next year. And so I had Charlie Huff and Tim Wakefield and Phil Niekro like on my Rolodex. It's like the Jedi Council of knuckleballers, man. I mean, it was unbelievable. They were so willing and so generous to share it. And what they pulled for me, they called me. Those men were instrumental in my journey. Leading up to 2012, when I won the National League Cy Young, I said at the acceptance speech, I said, this isn't a win for me. This is a win for every knuckleballer that's ever lived, that's had success, that people kind of put to the margins because they did something differently. You know, like, think about Phil Niekro, won 300 games in the major leagues, never won a Cy Young. And a lot of it was because of the bias that sports writers had at the time about a knuckleball pitcher. You know, like, it was this kind of side freak show thing that might not should even be in baseball, but yet here it is and it's having success. But anyway, when I won that, it was really a celebration of all those guys, man. I mean, they all poured into me and they all gave me a piece of themselves. That's what I was able to run with through all the success that I had from basically 2010 until 2017, when I got to finish my career with the team that I grew up watching that had Phil Niekro on it, which was the Atlanta Braves. And all the mistakes that I had made for so long in my life, I was able to bring to bear in interviews and in conversations in a way that was really freeing. I didn't have to pretend anymore. I didn't have to pretend to be somebody I wasn't. I was okay being a broken guy that had gone through some really hard things, but yet still had the capacity to do some really remarkable things. And so when I started to understand that baseball was just something that I did, like being an electrician or being it was fun. I enjoyed it. I had a passion for it. And I felt like an opportunity and a gift God had given me. But that wasn't the thing that defined me. You know, I wanted to be seen as someone who God had redeemed. And God is, for me, God is not the God of second chances. He's the God of infinite chances, man. He has shown up for me so many dadgum times. It's just remarkable. You know, I continue to see myself as, you know, an Israelite that got rescued out of Egypt, seeing all these incredible things, yet still rebelling. And yet there he is, yet again. And I wanted to be a disciple, right, man? I wanted to live out my faith in a way that was life-changing. How could I do that? Well, I got to show up as a husband, right? I got to care about getting in the Word, right? Like, I got to care about living out Scripture to my kids. I got to include them in my story. I've got to tell the truth. I've got to talk about the redemption that I've experienced. Like, all those things became the things that I wanted to do more than baseball. So the baseball part allowed me to have a platform to be able to do that to a wide audience, but it's not the thing that drove me to be who I was. I mean, like, being a baseball player, that was no longer the motivating factor for me. When I retired, I felt like God was calling me into an amazing organization called the Nashville Anti-Human Trafficking Coalition. It not only rescues and restores victims of human trafficking, but it also, we educate people in our community around, you know, our most vulnerable demographic is middle and high school students. And so we get to go in and talk about what to look for on your phones and how to educate people about the grooming process and how prevalent it is in our community and how it wants to hide on the sidelines in so many different ways. And we get to bring to light a lot of, you know, what I talk about, just bringing the truth to light for a lot of people. And then we also have a social enterprise that these ladies that we rescue, they go through a Christ-centered curriculum. And when they get to check a bunch of boxes, they get to move to our social enterprise, which is a bakery that we have. And they all have had some addiction. So they go immediate. We have partnerships where they go immediately into treatment and then they get out and we get to love on them in a way that they are not used to. And it's transforming. And the only way we can do that is we get to love broken people because we're broken. God has given me a gift in getting to serve in that capacity because I feel the pain of a lot of the wounds that those girls have gone through. And, you know, there is brokenness, but there's also joy, and you can walk forward with both.
1: And a terrific job on the production, editing, and storytelling by our own Madison Derricotte. And a special thanks to R.A. Dickey for sharing his story. And my goodness, the turning point comes when he realizes that his identity is not in baseball. It's in Jesus. This changes his whole life. It changes paradigm. Baseball, he discovered, was something he just did, like an electrician or any craftsman. But I was someone God redeemed, he said. He's not a God of second chances. He's a God of infinite chances. And by the way, as that walk got better, his success, well, that grew in baseball and led right to him winning in 2012 the National League Cy Young Award. But you could tell just listening to him where he takes his pleasure, where he takes his sustenance, and where he gets meaning in his life. And that comes from serving his God and serving other broken people. The story of R.A. Dickey here on Our American Story.
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14: From ABC News, I'm Brian Clark. It's been more than a week since powerful storms and deadly flooding wreaked havoc in Indiana. Now more than 30,000 customers still don't have power in the northwestern corner of the state. That includes Gary, where residents like Talisha Burnett say,
15: I have to sit in my car and get some air because of right now, with all the storms, my whole house is so much moisture built up. My furniture is ruined now.
7: Thousands of miles away, Tropical Storm Moke is expected to bring more heavy rain and strong winds to Hawaii's Big Island, where cleanup from last week's hurricane is still ongoing. More on that from ABC's Morgan Norwood.
16: This is actually the second weekend in a

0: wrote that Hawaii is facing more tropical storm threats. Forecasters say these rare close calls is because El Nino is steering these storms closer to the island.
1: Race cars will roar through the streets of Washington, D.C. today for IndyCar's Freedom 250 Grand Prix. It's President Trump's latest event to mark the nation's 250th birthday. He is expected to open the festivities with a lap of the course in the presidential limousine. Overnight, the president on social media said Canada wants the benefits of statehood without being one as he touted new tariffs of 50% on more than $20 billion of Canadian goods. Canada's prime minister said the country would match those tariffs dollar for dollar. The premier of British Columbia, David Eby, said no deal's better than a bad deal.
2: It is clear that the current U.S. administration cannot be trusted. You just can't trust Trump. Even if an agreement had been signed, how long would it have lasted?
1: A Texas judge denied a defense request to grant Carmelo Anthony a new trial for stabbing a fellow student at a high school track meet. ABC's Jacqueline Lee has more.
3: There was this alleged off-the-record agreement between prosecutors and the defense to exclude damaging character information. And Anthony's attorney is saying that due to this agreement, it affected everything. We're talking jury selection, opening statements.
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1: There have been more than 10,000 cases of foodborne illness reported in the U.S. since May, and now there's an outbreak linked to alfalfa sprouts, says ABC's Andrew Dimbert.
6: We have a new food outbreak alert. The FDA and CDC posting an outbreak notice for E. coli and salmonella potentially linked to alfalfa sprouts. They say it's linked to at least 55 people across 15 states and 4 people in the hospital. Alfalfa sprouts, grown by Everything Sprouts, also sold under the name Calco, have been identified as the potential source. The company has issued a voluntary recall, officials telling people to throw out or return the affected products.
1: The new school year has educators talking about the place for artificial intelligence in the classroom. Utah was an early adapter. The State Board of Education's AI specialist Matthew Winters tells ABC that outright bans backfire.
7: When teachers are like, well, what's my first step? I'm always like, talk to your students about what they need with this.
1: Other robots set a record over the weekend.
8: In China, a humanoid robot has run the 100-meter race faster than Usain Bolt's world record. The bot, made by the Beijing Innovation Center of Humanoid Robotics, did the sprint in just 9.39 seconds. Bolt's record is 9.58 seconds. Right now, Beijing is playing host to the World Humanoid Robot Games, kind of like a robot Olympics, at the city's National Speed Skating Oval Stadium. Other events besides running include weightlifting and tug-of-war competitions.
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9: Here's your WSGW weatherology forecast. For today, we'll see a mixture of clouds and sunshine developing, with a slight chance for an isolated shower, mainly into the afternoon. High temperatures in the lower 70s. Lower winds breezy from the northwest. Then for tonight, partly cloudy, dropping back to a low of 52. Monday, ample amounts of sunshine with mid-70s for highs. For Monday night, mostly clear, a low of 52. Tuesday, partly cloudy, warming to the lower 80s for high temperatures, with a chance for some afternoon showers on Wednesday. I'm meteorologist Michael Carroll with the WSGW Weatherology Forecast. Currently 58 degrees.
10: Miss back picked out a second! 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Dylan Dingler throws behind Ward and guns him out!
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12: This is Lee Habib, and this is Our American Stories, the show where America is the star and the American people. Near the tomb of the unknown soldier and beside the grave of world heavyweight boxing champion Joe Louis in Arlington National Cemetery is the resting place of a film star who chose to be remembered first and foremost as a U.S. Marine. Here to tell another Hollywood Goes to War story is Roger McGrath. McGrath is the author of Gunfighters, Highwaymen, and Vigilantes. He's a U.S. Marine, former history professor at UCLA, and has appeared on numerous History Channel documentaries. He's a regular contributor here on Our American Stories. Let's take a listen.
13: Lee Marvin was one of Hollywood's iconic tough guys. He was convincing in such roles because he was one. He was a Marine veteran of the island hopping campaign in the Central Pacific during World War II. And came home badly wounded.
14: Like every Marine that I landed with on the beaches of Kwajalein, Eniwetok, Saipan during World War II, we were ready to fight before we shipped out to the Pacific. Hammered into fighting shape in the forge of intense training, hardened by the fires of Marine tradition, galvanized by self-discipline, pride, and patriotism.
13: 6 years later, he appeared in the first of his 60 movies. He grabbed the attention of movie fans in 1954 when he starred opposite Marlon Brando as the leader of an outlaw motorcycle gang in The Wild One.
15: Hiya, sweetheart. Hey, what are you doing in this miserable gully, Johnny Malone? I love you, Johnny. I've been looking for you in every ditch from Fresno to here, hoping you was dead.
16: You've been staying out too late at night.
17: That's mine, you know. Take it off.
13: He won the Academy Award for Best Actor for the dual roles he played brilliantly in Cat Ballou, half old-fashioned Western and half comedy.
17: Look at your eyes.
18: What's wrong with my eyes?
17: Well, they're red. Bloodshot.
18: You ought to see them from my side.
13: Lee Marvin is born in 1924 to Lamont Marvin, an advertising executive, and Courtney Davidge Marvin, a fashion writer. Lee is named in honor of a distant relative, Confederate General Robert E. Lee. Lee and his older brother, Robert, enjoy an upper-middle-class existence, including shooting and hunting with their father, a decorated veteran of World War I. However, Lee has problems in school. In hindsight, it's clear he had dyslexia and attention deficit disorder.
19: Let him get up.
13: At the time, though, he's simply a student who acts up and gets in trouble for rowdiness, fighting, and truancy. He doesn't like school and later says, every day, it was a toss-up, whether I'd go or skip. He's expelled from several private schools in New York, mostly for fighting. When his father goes to Florida for a job, he takes Lee with him and enrolls him in St. Leo Preparatory School, a Catholic boys' high school in Lakeland. St. Leo's has an excellent athletic program, which makes life at the school tolerable for Lee. He excels at track, running the hurdles and quarter mile, and throwing the javelin. He also excels at swimming. He even manages to pass all his academic classes. Lee still has a wild hair. He and a couple of his good friends with natures similar to Lee's sneak out of the rooms at night and row a small boat across Lake Jovita, which separates St. Leo's from Holy Name Academy, a Catholic girls' school. The schools hold regular dances together, but for Lee and his buddies, a nighttime row across the lake for a rendezvous with a girlfriend was high adventure. He also

0: Pines adventure with his father on weekend hunting trips through Florida's still wild areas, home to deer, mountain lions, feral hogs, and alligators. Lee Marvin is in his senior year at St. Leo's when the Japanese launched their sneak attack on Pearl Harbor on December 7, 1941. This makes school more difficult for Lee. All I can think about now is joining up to fight the Japanese. His older brother, Robert, goes into the Army Air Corps, and his father, although in his late 40s, begins making plans to serve in the Army as he had in World War I. On August 12, 1942, the 18-year-old Lee Marvin joins the Marine Corps. For someone who has problems with authority and discipline, it seems like an odd choice of services. "I knew I was going to be killed," explains Marvin. "I just wanted to die in the very best outfit. There are ordinary corpses and Marine corpses. I figured on the first class kind and joined up."
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0: The 6'2" lean and athletic Marvin excels in boot camp at Parris Island, South Carolina, and in further training following graduation. By the time he's stationed at Camp Elliott near San Diego, California, he's been promoted to corporal in the newly forming 24th Regiment of the 4th Marine Division, which is being organized at Camp Pendleton. Marvin is on track to become a sergeant in the near future, but a brawl gets him busted back to private, confined to base, and assigned to mess duty for a month.
3: And you've been listening to our own Roger McGrath, himself a U.S. Marine, tell the story of Lee Marvin. He was a senior in high school when the Japanese struck Pearl Harbor, and all he said he could think about was joining the fight. His older brother had joined, his father was figuring out how to join, and in August of 1942, he joined the Marine Corps. His explanation, "I knew I was going to be killed. I wanted to be killed in the best outfit." When we come back, more of Lee Marvin's story here on Our American Stories. This is Lee Habib, host of Our American Stories. 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
6: And we continue with Our American Stories in our Hollywood Goes to War series with Roger McGrath. Story today, Lee Marvin's. Let's pick up where we last left off.
7: Marvin's luck changes for the better when he's assigned to a scout sniper platoon, which after World War II would become known in the Corps as a reconnaissance, or recon platoon. The scout snipers are more conducive to Marvin's personality. They are organized more horizontally and less hierarchically than other outfits in the Marine Corps. Camaraderie, physical prowess, and the ability to do one's job are more important than rank and regulations. Marvin, who starred in track and field at St. Leo's, and in his spare time hunted feral pigs with a bamboo spear in a forest near the campus, finds a home. In January 1944, Marvin ships out with his unit bound for the Japanese-held Marshall Islands.
8: It begins with the waiting. Waiting to go in. Waiting to take off. To move out. To move up. Waiting to go into what one Marine combat veteran calls the savage, brutal, exhausting, and dirty business of war.
7: His first action comes at the northern end of the Kwajalein Atoll, which consists of some 90 small islands and islets. The Marines concentrate their efforts on Roy and Namur, two islands joined by a 400-foot-long causeway. On January 31, Marines land on five small islets before assaulting Roy and Namur on February 1. Long before the main body Marines hit the beaches, teams of scout snipers land in rubber boats in the dark to reconnoiter and gather intelligence. When interviewed years later, Marvin made light of his own efforts. "So you'd land with maybe 12 guys, and you'd wander around and not see a thing, because you didn't want to see anything. All you wanted was to get off. The next morning, the sun would come up, and there would be the whole United States Navy out there, because it's D-Day. And they'd be shelling you, because if they saw you, they figured you were Japs, and nobody told them otherwise. So you eventually swim out to a reef and pray and hope that somebody's listening."
8: Fear, a reality of war. Fear of the always present danger of being killed or wounded. Anticipation of the unexpected, apprehension that one may not measure up as a Marine under fire, or letting a brother Marine down. Fear grips all men going into combat to some degree or another. But fear does not mean the lack of courage. Courage means overcoming fear and doing one's duty in the presence of danger, not being unafraid.
7: Later, with the main landings on Roy and Namur, Marvin comes upon six Japanese huddled in a trench. They're wearing uniforms of white that he doesn't recognize. They're not fighting, but but are only hunkered down for protection. Marvin hesitates to fire. Another Marine, a veteran of earlier campaigns, comes up alongside Marvin and asks what's going on. I don't know, says Marvin. They look like merchant Marine to me. The other Marine gives Marvin a look, curses, and empties his gun into the trench. For good measure, he throws in a hand grenade. There are still six Japanese in white uniforms in the trench, but now they are full of bullets and shrapnel and are dead. The reality and brutality of war makes an impression on Marvin he will never forget. The Marines lose 313 men on Roi Na Mur. The Japanese lose more than 3,500. Marvin is again in action 3 weeks later at Eniwetok, a coral atoll of some 40 small islands and islets, about 330 miles west of Roi Na Mur. The Marines' principal assaults will occur at Engebi and Perry Islands. On Engebi, Marvin and five others are ordered to destroy a machine gun emplacement that has his platoon pinned down. Marvin and his fellow Marines crawl to within hand grenade throwing distance and then lob in grenades. Several of the Japanese gunners are killed. Marvin leaps to his feet and rushes to kill the survivors. His foot catches on a sand-covered trap door and he's sent sprawling. Out of the trap door comes a Japanese. He popped out of that hole like a little animal, said Marvin. For a second, I just lay there, surprised as hell while he blinked at me. Then he lunged. He tried to stick his bayonet in my eye, so I took it away from him. It wasn't hard to do because he was just a little, maybe 5 foot two or so. I shoved that thing into his chest all the way to the gun barrel. The battle for Engebi cost the Marines 85 dead and the Japanese 2,000. Besides these major engagements, Marvin is also involved in more than a dozen recon missions with other scout snipers to islands and islets. In March 1944, Marvin and his outfit are shipped to Hawaii for a little rest and recreation and a lot of training before heading back out into the Pacific for the assault on Saipan in the Marianas. The Japanese have occupied Saipan since 1920s and have built major air and naval bases on the island. They have also settled some 25,000 Japanese civilians on the island until the Japanese outnumber the native Chamorro 5-1. Saipan's size, about 5 miles wide and 20 miles long, and rugged terrain of volcanic mountains, jagged ridges, and hundreds of caves make it ideal for defensive warfare. Moreover, Japan has some 32,000 of her best troops on the island. It will be a tough nut to crack. The day before the assault, a Navy medical officer briefs the Marines who will be landing on Saipan, warning that they have more to worry about than the Japanese. He tells the Marines that on the way to the shore, they could encounter sharks, barracuda, poisonous sea snakes, razor-sharp coral, poisonous fish, and giant clams. Then, once ashore, they could contract leprosy, typhus, filariasis, typhoid, and dysentery. A young Marine private who is listening with rapt attention asks the medical officer, "Sir, why don't we just let the Japs keep the island?" That night, over the airwaves comes an ominous warning from Tokyo Rose, the dulcet-voiced young woman who broadcasts Japanese propaganda aimed at American troops. "I've got some swell recordings for you, just in from the States. You Marines better enjoy them while you can, because tomorrow morning at 0600, you're hitting Saipan, and we are ready for you. So while you're still alive, let's listen to Glenn Miller, Benny Goodman, and the Dorsey Brothers."
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0: perhaps keep the island. And of course, that ominous message from Tokyo Rose, psychological warfare of the worst part, warning them of what was to come, letting them know they knew, and then, well, teasing them by playing their favorite American tunes from back home. When we continue, more of this remarkable story, the story of Lee Marvin's service to our country, here on Our American Stories.
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3: We continue with Our American Stories and with Roger McGrath telling the story of actor and screen legend Lee Marvin and his experience in the Pacific Islands during World War II. Let's pick up where we last left off.
4: Lee Marvin is among the first Marines to land on Saipan on D-Day, June 15, 1944. The fighting is fierce from the minute he hits the shore. Reaching open fields beyond the beach, Marvin sees a strange sight. Hundreds of stakes with sake bottles on top. His puzzlement ends quickly when artillery fire rains down on the Marines with deadly accuracy. The stakes and bottles are markers the Japanese used to pre-register their fire. In a letter to his brother, Marvin writes, "The first night on the island, I had a damn close call. We were in a hell of a barrage, and they were knocking the hell out of us. The hole I was in was about 4 feet deep and 12 across. There were four of us in it. You know you can hear the mortars coming, so I would stick my head up and call the shots. That is, when they were to come within 25 yards, I'd better duck. If not, we'd just let them go and hope for the best. Well, I watched one of our batteries fire and heard them go off in the hills, except it sounded like three times as many. And sure enough, they were NIP guns firing at us. I was looking at them, and here comes one. I think it had all our names on it. Man, it sounded like it was in the hole with us. It hit about 3 feet from my head and blew off my pack, gas mask, and canteen. Killed one of the boys and wounded the next. But what I can't figure out is why it didn't blow my head off. That it didn't even scratch me, yet it hit all the rest. Damn, I saw red for the next 10 minutes, and it sounded like Big Ben in my head." On the fourth day, Marvin finds himself headed into what the Marines call Death Valley. Marvin's company is tasked with assaulting 1,500-foot-high Mount Tapacho that overlooks the valley. Rugged terrain and hundreds of caves that hold thousands of cracked Japanese troops make the mission near suicidal, says Marvin. "We started out with 247 men, and 15 minutes later, there were six of us." Marvin lasted only a little longer. A machine gun bullet rips through his lower back and buttocks, missing his spinal cord by a fraction of an inch and severing his sciatic nerve. "Jesus, I'm hit," yells Marvin. "Shut up, we're all hit," says another Marine. Marvin said he felt like he'd been hit by someone swinging a 2x4. He was left with a bloody gash about 8 inches long, 3 inches wide, and 2 inches deep. A Japanese sniper then zeroes in on the stunned Marvin. One round narrowly misses his head, and another hits him in the foot. Marvin drags himself to a better cover, and a corpsman reaches him. The corpsman bandages Marvin's wound and injects him with morphine. Marvin is lifted onto a stretcher and carried towards the rear. Before he gets there, though, a nearby Japanese ammo dump explodes. The shockwave hurls Marvin off the stretcher, and he lands precisely on his wound. About nightfall, Marvin is evacuated to the hospital ship Solus. While lying on clean sheets and being spoon-fed ice cream, he listens to Glenn Miller's Moonlight Serenade. It's heavenly, he thinks. But then he begins thinking of his fellow Marines who are still

0: on Saipan, still in hell, still fighting and dying. And he breaks down and cries.
1: The end of a patrol, a battle, a campaign. You can see in the eyes of each survivor the price he's paid.
0: The Battle of Saipan cost the Marines 3,000 killed. The U.S. Army loses another 1,000. The Japanese lose more than 30,000 soldiers and another 15,000 civilians. PFC Lee Marvin is awarded the Purple Heart and spends the next 13 months in naval hospitals recovering from his wound. He is also awarded the Navy Commendation Medal with V, the Combat Action Ribbon, the Presidential Unit Citation, the American Campaign Medal, the Asiatic Pacific Campaign Medal, and the World War II Victory Medal. Late in July 1945, Marvin is honorably discharged from the Marine Corps. Suffering from post-traumatic stress disorder, he has difficulty adjusting to civilian life and even attempts to re-enlist. However, the lingering effects from his wound disqualifies him from re-entering the Marines. While working as a plumber, he gets a call to fix a toilet at a theater. There's a rehearsal in progress on the theater stage, and Marvin watches with fascination. He says the give and take, quips, camaraderie, tension, and direction remind him of the Marines. It just so happens that an actor has fallen sick, and a tall, strapping, big-voiced young man is needed for the actor's role. The director's eyes fall on Marvin standing there. Suddenly, he's no longer a plumber, but an actor on stage. Although Marvin had performed in plays back in high school, he's raw and needs training.
2: As a kid, naturally, I always went to the movies on Saturday, you know, 15 cents. And being in New York, and all the westerns and Hell's Angels and all those great films of, you know, the late 20s, early 30s, mid-30s. And I was an ardent motion picture fan. Couldn't stand when a guy kissed the girl. We all went, ugh. But I grew out of that. Or matured out of that, however that one works. But that was my great interest, was movies. And then when the war was over and I was up in Woodstock, New York, I got seduced into a summer stock company and did some acting there and just found out I loved it, and that was all there was to it.
0: Using the GI Bill, he studies at the American Theater Wing in New York City. Soon he's appearing in minor roles in stage plays, and then in 1950, on TV.
2: Well, that came out of the Live New York stuff, because I did about 250 shows in New York before I went to Hollywood on TV. You know, because they were knocking them out, it was new, and, you know, the great writers and young actors out of World War II, and, you know, the big story, you know, those type of live shows, which kind of gave a pace. So when I went to Hollywood, film was trying to pick that pace up to compete with them. So I think that's what happened, why TV had that new good start on film. So I was an extra when Henry Hathaway got me here in New York. Took me down to Norfolk and then said, come out to Hollywood. I said, what for? He says, because I want you there. You know, one of those things. And I said, look. I said, I can go back to New York and be a supernumerary in King Lear. And he said, what? I said, yeah, because that's class. He says, what's it pay? I said, $35 a week. He said, don't be an idiot. He said, I'll give you $175 a week from the Hollywood. And so he said, get on the plane and $175 a week. I took it. And then he got me an agent. He set me up in Hollywood.
3: And you've been listening to our own Roger McGrath himself, a Marine, telling the story of Lee Marvin. And my goodness, he's one of the first Marines to land on Saipan. He started with 247 men, and only hours later, he said there were six of us. He was hit and severed his sciatic nerve. And when he's yelled out, I've been hit, he heard quickly back, shut up, we've all been hit. The awards that came after, the traumatic impact, and then, of course, his introduction accidentally to the world of acting and theater. When we come back, more of the story of Lee Marvin.

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12: The election of a new Michigan governor. Michigan is going to have a new governor for the first time in 8 years. Governor Whitmer is nearing the end of her second term and is constitutionally prohibited from seeking a third term. The major party nominees for governor are Democrat Jocelyn Benson and Republican John James. Though there are other candidates from the Green Party, Libertarian Party, and U.S. Taxpayers Party. 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
0: And we continue with Our American Stories, and with our own Roger McGrath telling the story of screen legend Lee Marvin. Let's pick up where we last left off.
17: He makes his film debut in 1951.

0: 1. In You're in the Navy Now, starring Gary Cooper. Marvin's role as a radio man on Cooper's ship is unaccredited, but Lee Marvin has made it to the big screen. Marvin appears in minor roles in several more movies for his major role as a motorcycle gang leader, Chino, opposite Marlon Brando in The Wild One.
1: All right, this is the main event. Now, ladies and gentlemen, this lovely young lady over here shall hold this beautiful object, signifying absolutely nothing. Now watch closely. See how the timid maiden of the hill clutches the gold to her breast. And see how she fights back a tear while a hero bleeds to death in the street.
0: A smash success in 1954. With that attention-grabbing role, Marvin is much sought after for both film and television work. Major roles are his, and he's fast becoming a star.
2: For the best performance by an actor in 1965, the winner is Lee Marvin.
0: In 1966, Lee Marvin wins the Academy Award for Best Actor for the dual roles he plays brilliantly in Cat Ballou, a blockbuster hit in 1965.
3: Thank you. Thank you all very much. I don't want to take up too much of your time. There's too many people to correctly thank for my career. I think, though, that half of this belongs to a horse someplace out in the back.
0: Through the 1960s, both before and after Cat Ballou, Marvin is in one hit movie after another, The Comancheros, The Man Who Shot Liberty Valance.
3: Looking at the new waitress.
4: That's my steak, Valance.
3: And you heard him, dude. Pick it up.
4: No. Pilgrim, hold it. I said you, Valance. You pick it up.
0: Donovan's Reef, The Professionals, The Dirty Dozen.
3: You've all volunteered for a mission which gives you just three ways to go. Either you can follow up in training and be shipped back here for immediate execution of sentence, or you can follow up in combat, in which case I will personally blow your brains out, or you can do as you're told, in which case you might just get by.
0: Point Blank, Paint Your Wagon. Sometimes he's a bad guy, and sometimes a good guy, but he's always a tough guy.
5: Are you tough?
3: No, I think I have the opportunity to play tough, which is, you know, saves me a lot of bruises.
5: You don't get many fellas coming up to you in a bar trying to pick fights, do you?
3: No, but I buy a lot of them drinks so they don't. It's about the best way to protect yourself.
5: Was this a kind of a defense with you, really, acting tough?
3: Well, it's acting out. It saves me from getting locked up or spending a lot of time in goal. And you get rid of it on the screen, you know, so you don't have to do it on the street.
5: But you were a Marine. Did you have to act tough as a Marine to hide your fear, for instance?
3: Well, you have to do a lot of acting to hide that. And I guess that's where I learned how to act.
5: In the Marines?
3: Yeah.
5: Well, you picked up a Purple Heart, which is something we don't hear too often, and you're suitably modest about. How did you win that?
3: You don't win them. You get them when you get hit. So, in other words, I'd rather not have it.
5: Did you get hit in a very vulnerable place?
3: Yes, I got hit in a...
5: Rib.
3: This doesn't give me much to talk about, right, Terry?
0: By the 1960s, Lee Marvin is an actor with great range and a surprising amount of subtlety and nuance.
6: Partner, I want to talk to you.
0: This can be seen in his role as a crusty old miner, Ben Rumson, in Paint Your Wagon.
6: Get up, partner.
0: His performance is nothing less than brilliant.
6: How's your jaw?
7: Feels like it's coming off. You ought to trust me, Ben.
6: You're right. Because you ain't the kind of a man to go lusting after another man's wife.
7: That's right, Ben. I wouldn't do that.
6: And the only kind of feelings you'd ever have would be deep ones. And if you had them for Elizabeth, you'd come and tell me.

0: me before you would her.
1: That's right, Ben. That's what I'd do.
0: You're a good man, partner.
1: That's what I was coming to do, Ben. Tell you that I got some deep feelings for Elizabeth.
2: Altogether, Marvin appears in 60 movies, often as a leading man, and in dozens of TV shows.
3: That was good Western dialogue. I mean, that was that short, terse, almost Sam Spade dialogue in a Western. Because I remember when Randy Scott, the lead, he's down and wounded, and I finally confront him, right? Because I'm a baddie. And he stands up, and I know I got him, right? I got two guns. He's got nothing. So he says, "What happened up there?" And I say, "Pate Bodine. I killed him." And he said, "Why?" And I said, "Why not?" I mean, that's a childhood dream to be able to say something like that on film. Yeah.
2: While enjoying professional success, his personal life is one of highs and lows and turmoil. He's married to his first wife for 15 years and has four children with her while living in Rustic Canyon, a neighborhood of Pacific Palisades, California. He struggles with PTSD and medicates himself with whiskey and cigarettes and wild late nights. Takes a toll on him and on those around him. By the time he marries his second wife, he's far more emotionally stable.
3: My wife is in the audience.
4: I think she's probably been, would you say, one of the most effective things in your late mellowing? Has she eventually worn you down?
3: Well, even in my early mellowing.
4: Sorry.
3: Yeah, she's been around a long time in my life. I met her when she was 15, I was 21, and justice was finally done.
4: She made an honest man of you, did she?
3: Or the town did, I've forgotten which. But now I'm an honest man.
2: They stay married for 17 years, until his death in 1987, at the age of 63. Lee Marvin is known as a movie star, but he shuns Hollywood whenever he can, and enjoys riding motorcycles or fishing with friends. When his health begins to fail, he makes it clear he doesn't want some kind of celebrity burial in Hollywood. Instead, according to his wishes, he's buried with full military honors at Arlington National Cemetery.
5: We forged a bond that time would never erase. Marine Corps training taught us to kill efficiently and to try to survive. But it also taught us loyalty to each other and love. The few, the proud.
2: Other than dates of birth and death and a cross on his headstone, there is only Lee Marvin, PFC, United States Marine Corps, World War II.
6: And a terrific job on the production, editing, and storytelling by our own Greg Hengler. And a special thanks to Roger McGrath, himself a U.S. Marine and a former history professor at UCLA. He's a regular contributor here at Our American Stories, and he's done dozens of these Hollywood Goes to War stories. This one, my favorite, because Lee Marvin was my favorite. And my goodness, what a film career. His debut, well, ironically, You're in the Navy with Gary Cooper. The Wild One was his big breakout alongside a young screen talent named Marlon Brando. He won an Oscar in 1965 for Cat Ballou. And then The Man Who Shot Liberty Valance, The Professionals, The Dirty Dozen, my favorite, and Paint Your Wagon. Sometimes the good guy, sometimes the bad guy, always the tough guy. But the real resume that he was most proud of were those citations from his service in World War II. The Purple Heart, Presidential Unit Citation, the American Campaign Medal, the Asiatic Pacific Campaign Medal, the World War II Victory Medal, and the Combat Action Ribbon. Lee Marvin died in 1987 at the age of 63. He shunned a Hollywood burial and funeral, and in the end, it was him talking about his Marine life that was most compelling. The Marine Corps

0: Our training taught us how to kill efficiently, and it taught us to try and survive. But it also taught us loyalty to each other, to love the few, the proud. The story of Lee Marvin, his story here on Our American Stories.
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8: From ABC News, I'm Brian Clark. Iran's president said today that the memorandum of understanding between Iran and the U.S. that did not produce a deal to end the war still remains the best method to resolve what he called neither war nor peace. But the Trump administration is planning to ramp up its economic pressure, says ABC's Olivia Rubin.
9: President Trump threatening economic D-Day against Iran, though he hasn't given many details, as Treasury Secretary Scott Bessent says the U.S. will impose the toughest sanctions in history, a move he says when combined with the naval blockade will be enough to collapse the regime. And they're calling on every country to join in here, warning those who aid Iran will also face economic consequences.
8: The Trump administration also tangling with Canada in a trade war with 50% tariffs now in effect on $20 billion of Canadian goods. Canada's vowing to match them. Ontario's Premier Doug Ford said,
10: "A tariff on Canada is nothing more than a tax on the great American people. And the American people are great. Not so much for the president, but we'll keep going."
8: ABC Stephen Portnoy has more from Washington on the impacts.
11: The new U.S. tariffs will touch on just 5% of the Canadian goods that come south. But the list of affected products ranges from Canadian beer and whiskey to hockey sticks.

0: furniture, textiles, and building supplies like cement. American importers will now have to pay a 50% levy to bring those items across the border, and their added costs are likely to be passed on to consumers.
1: Today in Washington, it's President Trump's latest large-scale event to mark the nation's 250th birthday, an IndyCar race through the streets of the Capitol. It's the Freedom 250 Grand Prix. A dangerous wildfire is burning in Montana's desert above northwest Reno. It grew from 40 acres midday Saturday. It's now more than 10,000 acres, and there's no containment. There have been evacuations, and there have been damage to buildings. You're listening to ABC News.
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1: In northwest Indiana, it's been more than a week since heavy rains and deadly flooding, but there's still more than 30,000 power outages in that corner of the state. In Gary, Pastor Nicole Gunn said,
4: "People are really kind of resilient and just hopeful in the midst of a difficult situation."
1: Some local residents filed a class action suit against a local utility provider alleging negligent maintenance of areas around power lines. No new trial for Carmelo Anthony. He's the man convicted of stabbing another teenager at a Texas high school track meet, says ABC's Alex Perche.
5: Get out of the roadway! You're going to jail!
6: Protests erupted in June when a jury found Anthony guilty of murdering 17-year-old Austin Metcalf from an opposing team at a high school track meet. Anthony getting into an altercation with Metcalf after he went under the victim's tent during that meet. He was sentenced to 35 years in prison.
7: So your first name is Carmelo?
6: At trial, the prosecution and defense made a gentleman's agreement to focus on only what happened underneath that tent. The prosecution says allegations, including that the victim and his brother had racist and violent behavior, and allegations that Anthony sent his girlfriend threatening text, was excluded from the jury.
1: 4 Savannah, Georgia police employees, including 3 former officers, were arrested, charged with misusing the city's Flock cameras for personal searches. Those are the AI cameras that record license plates to deter crime. I'm Brian Clark, ABC News.
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8: Here's your WSGW weatherology forecast. For today, we'll see a mixture of clouds and sunshine developing, with a slight chance for an isolated shower, mainly into the afternoon, high temperatures in the lower 70s. We'll have our winds breezy from the northwest. Then for tonight, partly cloudy, dropping back to a low of 52. Monday, ample amounts of sunshine with mid-70s for highs. For Monday night, mostly clear, a low of 52. Tuesday, partly cloudy, warming to the lower 80s for high temperatures, with a chance for some afternoon showers on Wednesday. I'm meteorologist Michael Carroll with the WSGW Weatherology Forecast. Right now, it's 57.
9: This back picked out a second! 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Dylan Dingler throws behind Ward and guns him out!
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12: 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I hope you're having a beautiful, beautiful Sunday morning if you're listening to me on a Sunday, or having a great day if you're listening to me any other day of the week, whether it's on a re-record, it's on my website, it's on one of the multiple resources that we're on, multimedias, or even watching me on YouTube. And if you are watching me on YouTube, you can see in the studio today, I have my host, Mr. Tony Shore. But Tony, we also have an awesome guest in the studio with us, coming direct out of the Gradient headquarters in Minnesota. We have one of the best portfolio managers, in my personal opinion, in the world, Mr. Keith Gangle.
13: This guy right here. Yeah.
12: That's Keith. Him right over there. Yeah. Keith, how are you, buddy?
14: Good. How you guys doing? Glad to be back.
12: Glad to be back. Thank you so much for joining us today. So Keith, as you probably know from being on past shows, is for the first 5 or 10 minutes here, Tony and I like to catch up on the weather and the kids and family and sports and just life, right? Just to kind of see how we each other's been doing. And then we dive right into the topics of the show. And so for my viewers and listeners today, you're going to hear a little different, because you're going to hear from Keith a little bit about his family and his life and what keeps him busy and how his summer has been going. And guys, I can't believe it. You know, as we sit here and record on August 17th, I can't believe it. By time this actually airs on the radio, my kids will be getting back to school that next Monday. It's crazy. Like, summer's almost over. The kids are going back to school. Our days are getting shorter, believe it or not already. I think I had heard somewhere, and you guys might know this, but I heard somewhere we're losing 7 to 9 minutes of daylight per day right now. There's actually changing of, I wouldn't really call it the colors in the trees over here yet, but we've had some leaves you can see are starting to maybe wilt a little, and some actually fall in my yard. So it's been crazy, you know, but fall's setting in, summer's almost over. I've been super, super busy with my kids, as you guys both know, and all my listeners and viewers know. Football season is gearing up. As a matter of fact, tonight, Carson has his first full football practice for eighth grade tackle football.
13: Football already.
12: Oh, football already. He's all excited and geeked up. And Josie had her band camp last week, so they're all ready to get going. She's going to be the junior drum major this year at Meridian High School, as well as the on the sideline cheer team. And then 2 days after this show airs next week, we move Lexi back down to Michigan State for her sophomore year. So it's crazy. Crazy, crazy busy in our household. So Tony and Keith, tell me a little bit about what's been going on with you guys, how the summer's been, and what you guys are doing this fall.
14: Yeah, well, go ahead, Keith. All right, I'll jump in. So mine's kind of a carbon copy of yours, Jason. You know, like we talked about, Mike, I have 3 kids as well. So our youngest is now going to be a sophomore in college. Same thing. So he'll be moving in next couple of weeks. Yep. And then the other two are older than yours are younger. So then those two, they're kind of boomerang back, Tony. They're back in the household for, one's on year 7 of going to college for being a pharmacist, major. So she decided to move home this year to save a little bit of money while she's going to the University of Minnesota. And then, the middle one, she graduated with a nursing degree, really, just kind of like you got in your, household at one point in time, right? Right, Jason? So you have that. Yep. But, yeah. So Amy, and then, so she's going to live at home for the first year until she figures out she's at a hospital. She's got her first big girl job and she's working there. So yeah, a lot of same thing. And then, leaves and acorns are dropping. I live in the country as well. So I was sitting on the deck this weekend and dang, I almost got hit in the head a few times from acorns falling off the trees already. So,
12: you're right. I was actually sitting out in my barn this past weekend and I heard bang, bang, bang, bang, bang, bang. Something. And I'm like, what the heck is going on? So I ran outside thinking and it was just acorns falling out of the trees, hitting the roof of the barn. And then, of course, they're all over the yard. So you're absolutely right. It's that time of year too, isn't it?
14: Yeah. Yeah. That's what I got. That's what I have going. Tony, how about you?
13: Yeah. Same. We're empty nesters, but my youngest, was still living at home while she was going to college. And, now.

0: She's a flight attendant for Delta, and so she's rarely here, but she does use this as now it's a crash pad. Our house for our youngest has become a crash pad because they all have flight attendants have a home base, and it can be in any major city where the airline has a base of operations like Atlanta or Minneapolis. Well, her base luckily is Minneapolis. So to save money, we're her crash pad here. But she's gone on so many flights and then they'll put her up. We'll look at, I have her on Find My Friends on my phone. You know, I can see where she's at.
1: Oh, yeah.
0: And my wife and I get a kick because, you know, last night we're looking in it. Oh, she's in Miami. And then this morning we look, oh, she's in Denver. She was in Miami last night. What the heck happened? That's and then she's all over the place, right? So,
1: so how long has she been a flight attendant, Tony?
0: This is relatively new. She went through about 7 weeks of hard. Delta is the best airline to work for. They pay the best. They have the best benefits, but they also have the hardest training. I mean, she had to jump out of this plane into water with the vests and help people down the slide. They do so much training. She had to memorize every different kind of airline. She can tell you about a Boeing, the 735 or 33, whatever it is, versus an Airbus, whatever. All the different, they all have different safety features and doors.
1: I never thought, you know, thinking about taking flights, right? So we all sit in those seats, and when they give the stewardess gives the safety thing ahead of time, and she brings down the mask, and they do the seat belts, and then of course it says if there's the evacuation slides, if heaven forbid we have to land in the water, the slides go out. But you just said she actually in training, not only does she have to learn how to do that in training, right, and be perfect, be really good at it, she actually had to simulate, you said she actually jumped out of the plane, down the slide, into the water to help people as if it was really happening.
0: Yep. They run through it many times.
1: Doesn't make sense, right? I mean, real life training, like God forbid if it does happen, how the heck the stewards kind of know what they're going to do and how to do it. But I guess I never thought, gee, in stewardess training, they're probably going to have to really in real life jump out of the side of a plane into some water.
0: 7 weeks, 6 days a week, 10 hours a day was the training. And at night you study for tests. And 30%, I think her class going through of new recruits had about 180 people.
1: Okay.
0: 30% did not make it through training.
2: Wow.
0: And I have a new respect for flight attendants, at least Delta flight attendants, because they have to learn so much. And then they have to deal with us passengers. Right?
1: Well, that's the worst part of their job, right? I mean, that's the worst part of their job. You know, they got a lot.
0: I've heard some stories.
1: Not a big deal to them. You know, pushing food carts, all this. It's the people on the planes, the passengers, absolutely.
0: And she said, people. The good news about that is normally it's not a problem. But you know, every so often she'll have a flight where there's one or two people that just cause trouble.
1: Yeah, I've seen a lot of it. I've never been on a flight that actually had a big problem. I mean, we've been on where maybe some people didn't get along for a minute, but for all intents and purposes, everybody, it's been great flights. Everybody got along, but you do see that, right? You see where all of a sudden you'll see it on the news or on social media where they've had to actually kick somebody off the plane, like couldn't take off or even call for an emergency landing because they've had some disorderly thing going on. And
0: she had a plane that got delayed. They had to, they hadn't left the ground and they had to delay it and come and get the passenger off.
1: I just don't understand people. I mean, come on, can't we all just get along, figure it out?
0: It's unbelievable.
1: If you're not supposed to be there, you shouldn't be there. But if you are, just behave. Right? Just behave. Wait till you get to your next destination, move on from there.
0: Yeah, exactly. So we're doing good. You know, the empty nest thing is fun in a way, but we did get together recently over the summer and rented this cabin in a beautiful woods. It's kind of like on stilts. And so all three of our kids and their significant others and my wife and I all stayed for a long weekend in the cabin together and played card games, went on hikes. And that was neat. Whenever I'll tell you, once you're an empty nester like we are and you don't see your kids much, and you don't, especially all together, when you do get together and can bring them all together, it's so much, it's just very special. I have to say that.
1: Yeah, I bet. I mean, we've noticed that. I'm sure you have as well, Keith, especially having two of them away and now three. But we've noticed it just with Lexi being out of the house for her first year at college that whenever she did come home, boy, Carson and Josie, sure, they looked at her differently. They talked to her differently. They wanted to be around her. They didn't want her to, you know, leave the grad school. And of course, mom and dad missed her to heck as well. But we've noticed that even with just dyslexia. So I can't imagine, Tony, like you said, when all three of them are gone and then we get a chance to have them all come home or get back together again like you guys at the cottage. It brings different emotions, different feelings. And I'm sure there's a lot of my listeners and viewers right now thinking, yeah, when the kids moved out of the house, it was different. And then before you see them again, then when you do see them again. And so it's appreciate you sharing that with us. Like I said, I got a little taste of it. And hopefully I'm with Carson only being 13. We're quite a few years away from full empty nesters. But we can get a little taste of it already when Lexi goes off to college.
2: Yeah, you certainly said it well there. It's definitely different. It's exciting. Like I said, most people don't like the boomeranger, so I got two of the older ones back, right? So I actually enjoy it, to your point, Tony and Jason.
0: Yeah, that's neat. Well, I'll tell you what, Keith, I'm glad you're here. It's a huge get. Senior portfolio manager over there at Gradient Investments. And we need to find out what's going on, what the outlook is for the markets and what's been going on and what we need to know. And we're going to jump right into that as soon as we let our listeners give them a chance to get a copy of Jason's book. It's called Empower Your Retirement. And Jason, great book. I'm going to give away more copies of your book. I'm spending Jason's money. You know, I love to spend your money, Jason.
1: Tony, you do really good at it. And unfortunately, I opened my mouth one day, and this is a couple of years ago, Keith. I said, hey, Tony, go ahead and give away a few of my books on the show today. And the phone started ringing like crazy the next week, and we gave away all the books. And then Tony got this great idea that says, hey, why don't I give away 10 books every show? I said, great. Okay, that's fine, Tony. Keith, now, before every break, before every commercial break, he gives away 10. So now I'm giving away 20 to 40 books a week, and it's starting to get expensive, Tony. But no, but really, for my listeners, please take advantage of this. Please, please, please call the office. Listen to Mr. Tony Shore when he says to take advantage of this free book offer. I want to share this wealth and knowledge. I want to share this information with you. So please listen to Tony.
0: Yeah, it's a great book. 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
3: This has to do with regulations that would prohibit passengers from making calls using phones on airplanes, which I don't understand in the first place. If it is a business policy and people aren't adhering to it, airlines say the big problem is it's a disruption for passengers. And just recently introduced was the Quiet Skies Act of 2026.
4: This represents, so it's a failing on the part of the customer to adhere to the policy. It's a failure on the part of the airline to enforce their policy. Kick them off the plane.
3: Kick them off the plane at 30,000 feet.
4: Mid-flight.
3: I like that.
4: I
3: see
4: like
3: if
4: that.
3: I
4: care.
3: That'll solve the problem. Do yep. it once and it'll never happen again.
4: Exactly.
3: Common decency for people.
4: Yeah.
3: If it's a policy, you adhere to it. Shouldn't have to be a rule in the first place.
4: No.
3: It shouldn't have to be a law. Just a common decency, people.
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5: And you are listening to your Financial Empower Hour with our host, Jason Kreiderman, and our very special guest today, Keith Gangle. Jason, what's the first question you have for our esteemed guest today?
6: Yeah, so I think it's really cool. Again, I will thank Gradient Investments for allowing us to always access their portfolio managers to come on the show and be guests of ours and kind of feed my listeners and myself and you, Tony, with what I call from in the trenches, right? So from Keith Gangle, senior portfolio manager, one of the best managers I've ever met in my 25 years of being in a financial advisor. He is a senior portfolio manager for Gradient Investments. And so I love being able to pick their brains again, you know, what's going on in the trenches. And so today we're going to talk a lot about quarter two earnings. I know that's been really hot. They were from what I've heard, they were pretty good numbers. So, but again, I want to hear what Keith has to say from no, those numbers you guys thought in the public were pretty good. They really weren't. Or no, you guys in the public thought they were pretty good, but from in the trenches and a stock market side of it and a portfolio side, here's what it really means when you hear these numbers. And then we'll talk about, you know, how was the first half of this year? You know, here we are mid August. So we need to talk about what has happened in the market. And the economy, or I should say markets, right? Plural, yep. Because there's a lot more than just one market. And I think Keith will do a good job today also talking about maybe some of the large cap, maybe some of the small media, maybe some international and you know, stocks and bonds. And people got to realize there's more than just the market being the S&P 500. So, and a lot of that's going to relate to diversification and allocation. And we talk about that quite a bit as well. So yeah, we'll talk about quarter two earnings, Tony. We're going to talk about first part of the year. We're going to talk about what the last third of this year, last quarter of this year might look like now with our current scene or scenes we have out there. I want to talk a little bit about the Fed and inflation because boy, coming into this year, I think we thought and heard different things than maybe what we've actually seen and felt so far, from the Feds and inflation. And a lot of it has to do with this Iran conflict and prices of oil and things. So we're going to spin into that. We're going to talk about where do we think this year really does finish. You know, with all this stuff going on, and a lot of it's noise, but a lot of it is legitimate, you know, realities of life, of the stock market, of the economy. And then we're going to probably stop by talking about the midterms and the midterms impact on the markets. So Buckle up for all my listeners and viewers. We're going to cover a lot. We're going to jump right in. I want to throw the mic over to Mr. Keith Gangle. Keith, please start us off by talking about these Q2 earnings. And that means quarter two when all these companies have to report their profits and earnings or losses. Let's talk about Q2 and what it means to the market.

0: market generally, people are referring to the S&P 500. Mm-hmm. The revenue growth has been 15% year over year for the quarter. That is great. And that's the one question, you know, again, if I had to pick one factor that drives the market over a long period of time, it's earnings growth rate and kind of where those collective 500 companies are growing. That's what drives the overall stock market. Question I get day in, day out from advisors and clients that I talk to is, hey, Keith, why is the market doing what it's doing? Why has it been so good?
1: Yeah.
0: You know, the market this first half, the S&P 500 year, we're, you know, two thirds of the way through almost as we finish August, is almost up 15%. Again, you pick your day, but roughly say 15%.
1: Sure.
0: That's a phenomenal number, right? Because, you know, last kind of couple decades is 10 to 11%, kind of, which is really good. You go longer periods, it's kind of that 7 to 8%. We're projecting going into this year that the markets, you know, we've had the markets again, the last 3 years have been 25, 26 and like 17, 18. Again, that's the S&P 500. And then we get questions, what do you think this year is going to bring? And we were fairly positive. We thought, you know, maybe high teens this year, which is kind of this basically an outlier compared to a consensus because we were looking at earnings growth rate. We didn't think they'd be this strong. But they're coming in better than expectations. And I think that's why it's ignoring all these different pieces of noise. Again, we'll get into later on the show about, you know, the midterms and kind of some of the, what that may mean, oil prices, what that may mean. But bottom line, this earnings season has been great. 15%. Normally we haven't seen that kind of revenue rate growth rate on quarter over quarter since Q1. That was coming out of our 2021. That was coming out of the, you know, the COVID shutdown, right? Because everything got depressed. Then we had accelerating earnings and revenue growth. We're doing that coming out of a non-recessionary period. We're in some really golden times of earnings for companies. It's revenue growth rate and earnings. Earnings projected for this year, just so you know, are about 25%. That is really, really good. If you go look at long history, 7 to 8% is kind of the normalized number. So last year we did 16. And I thought, okay, if we could do high teens, that's why I was positive on this year. Now that Q1 was so strong, Q2 was even stronger. Those estimates for the full year are now at 25% plus. That's a big number. And that's a key factor driving the overall market going forward.
1: Yeah, those are big. Those are big. So, you know, to reiterate that, I guess, you know, when we, myself and my listeners and viewers out there, when you hear quarter two earnings and you hear this, they beat expectations, what Tony and Keith are kind of, they're listening and hearing. So I was, expectations were already pretty good. Right. They were pretty good expectations, but a lot of these companies exceeded those pretty good expectations, which means it was really, really fantastic. Like a lot of earnings were above and beyond and kind of outshot. And but that's kind of the spectrum we're on right now is things are really, really good from a corporation standpoint. So, you know, I think that's important to point out because a lot of people, you know, whether you talk to your friends or family and it's like, gee, or my clients, right? It's like, gosh, everything costs so much money. Like the cost of gas, cost of bread and milk and all this stuff is so high. But when these companies are showing profits like that, when they're showing their earnings are up like that, that means like just street talk. That means people are spending money. People are spending money and I talked to some other analysts and some other listening to other shows and everything. People are buying more gas now at over $4 a gallon than they were when it was only $2.50 a gallon. They thought that was expensive. People are buying more supply. People are spending more money on things now that are more expensive than they were 2 or 3 years ago. Yet we complain about things being expensive. But what that tells me is not only are these corporations obviously strong and healthy if they're showing fantastic earnings and outshooting their expectations, but it's also telling me there's a majority of the consumer that's really strong and healthy and not afraid to spend money. So that is, to me, that's a positive. There's two extremely positive things when people ask, gee, why is the market doing what it's doing? Are we going to go into a recession? Well, when you have a strong spender, when the economy's, people are spending money, corporations are making profits.
0: Yep.
1: To me, those are two really positive signs for a healthy economy and a healthy stock market.
0: Yeah. So the consumer spending money, they drive about 70% of GDP. So
1: that's
0: exactly right. That's a big number. So when they're working, they're spending. And like I've told you guys before, there's no one that can spend like the U.S. consumer. So when they have a job, they will spend. But, you know, AI has been kind of driving some productivity within those companies. And that's what's helping, you know, boost those earnings growth rate. But revenues are good because consumers like to spend. Now, there's certainly things we have to watch out for, you know, price of oil, like you just kind of touched on. We're at, you know, in Michigan, Minnesota, you know, usually about the same gas, similar gas prices, over $4 a gallon. Yeah, it's not great, especially for

0: demographic that's kind of getting paycheck to paycheck, you know, that's, mm-hmm. that certainly is an issue, but there's a lot of people that, you know, are in the markets when they're seeing these returns of 10, 15, 20%. So that's helped cushioning it from that standpoint. But I do worry that if oil prices go, you know, 4 goes to 5, the price of barrel right now, generally speaking, is about $80 to $82. It's volatile, right? We had the Iran situation where you came into this year, it was around $65 a barrel. And now we spiked up at one point in time to like 120 on the price of a barrel of oil. Then it dropped back down to below 70. And recently, again, as this kind of ceasefire, non-ceasefire, who knows, you know, it's...
1: Who knows what's going on?
0: Who knows? It's a day to day. That's why, you know, that's why when I tell you we invest, we look at company earnings. We don't, all this other stuff is, yeah, it can factor into company earnings, but a lot of it's noise. So we want to, you know, keep an eye on the ball, which is company earnings, because who knows what's, you know, what tweet's going to come out and where the price of oil is. Cause now we're in the low 80s. I think that range between say 70 and 80, 85 is okay. You start getting to where it's sustained at 95 to 100, that becomes more of a headwind for the consumer, which again, they drive 70% of the overall economy. Right. That could be an issue. So that's one thing we are watching closely. Again, there's nothing we can do about it because we may get a tweet, things are resolved. We may have a bomb blow up somewhere else, a refinery or something like that, and oil prices go back up. So we do have to be aware of it. And we just can't be as good as these earnings are. I do think market could have even been better if we wouldn't have some of these headwinds like the price of oil and some other stuff that's going on.
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5: And this is your Financial Empower Hour. We're here with our host, Jason Kreiderman, and Keith Gangle. Keith, thanks for coming in. You were talking before the break about the company's earnings have been up, and that's good, and that's been driving these markets, which have been doing well. In spite of the fact that we're looking at high oil prices, gas prices have been high, at least. It's weird. If you listen to certain news, you'd think, oh, man, the economy's crashing. But if you look at the markets, it's doing well.
6: Yeah, you're exactly right, because the markets are just kind of plowing through all this. And there's always concerns in the market. Again, I've been doing this for over 30 years, and there's always, whether it's oil prices or the Fed or some kind of conflict somewhere, there's usually some kind of issues going on. So the next big thing we can talk about is kind of where the, you know, expectations for the Fed are. You know, the Fed this year, you know, the expectation going into this year that we'd actually be, the Fed would be cutting rates. Our opinion was, the reason they cut the rate is kind of spur the economy that things are slowing. We're like, the economy's doing pretty good. I don't think they need to cut rates because, you know, they have a dual mandate, full employment. Employment's pretty solid. And then they also have stable pricing, which means you don't want inflation going up. You guys remember 2022, right? When eggs and gas and everything was so expensive. That really hurts the consumer. Yeah. All that 70% of spending, that's a big headwind. So that's why the Fed does not want to see inflation. So people are saying they're going to start cutting rates. That was the expectation in the beginning of the year. We're like, I don't think so. I was more in the camp that I think we're just going to stay where we're at. I think we're fine. I don't think we're too hot, too cold. Economy's doing well enough. They don't need that extra kind of boost. And then now, fast forward, after this Iran conflict, we had oil prices spiking up, which we just talked about a little bit earlier. And when they spike up, that is a key driver in inflation. So we've seen that inflation, the Fed's target is 2%. We've seen that increase to above 3%. It was hanging around that 2.3 to 2.8, which, again, I think that was close enough to 2 to be fine. But then it went to 3.5. Then a couple of months ago, we actually had a 4 handle on it, above 4%. Mm-hmm. And now this last month, it reports once a month. It was back down to around 3.5%. Mm-hmm. I think that's okay. I think directionally, we're going to head back towards 2. I don't think we get there. So we're probably going to be more sticky, more elevated. But that's part of it. It's driven by the price of oil. And so the funny thing is, you go back about a month, 6 weeks ago, markets were expecting a cut of 50 basis points to... Now the expectations are for a 50 basis point increase. I'm still holding firm. I think we stay flat. And now with that inflation number we've seen recently coming down a little bit, the expectations now of the market's probably more like one basically raise, which would be 25 basis points. And you guys know President Trump, do you think he wants any kind of increase in the Fed funds rate or interest rates going up?
7: I don't think so. Keith. I don't know him personally, but from what I know about him and his policies, he does not want interest rates going up. He doesn't think that's going to be very strong for other aspects of the economy. And so I kind of agree with that on some aspects. And I mean, interest rates is interesting. If you're sitting here as a listener and viewer, you're thinking, wait a minute, I want interest rates high when I invest my money. Right. So we always talk about this. We've talked about it on the show, Tony, with Keith, with Tyler, everybody, you got to look at interest rates as a dual-edged sword. Okay. Meaning when we invest money, we want high interest rates. When I put my money in a CD, I want 5%. When I put my money in any kind of investment that's going to give me an interest rate return, I want a high interest rate, whether it's a CD, an annuity.

0: anything, give me an interest rate. I want high rates. But when I borrow money to buy a car, buy a cabin, buy a house, get a loan, I want low interest rates. Well, what people don't understand is an interest rate is one, it comes in one flavor, right? I mean, it doesn't come in high and or low. It comes in, an interest rate is the interest rate. So if we have high interest rates, that could be good for when we're investing our money. We can make 5% in a CD again. But that's not going to be good when we're trying to borrow money, or when corporations are borrowing money, or entrepreneurs are borrowing money to grow businesses and build businesses and all stuff. That's not going to be very favorable, because there's not going to be as much growth with higher interest rates. It's actually a deterrent for people to grow and buy and take mortgages out. Whereas low interest rates is a boomer for people to businesses and entrepreneurs and people to take out more loans and spend more money and buy more stuff and grow businesses. That's an incentive with low interest rates. Unfortunately, when we put money in a CD and we make 2 or 3%, we're not happy with that side. So interest rates are a double-edged sword. They're really a bugger, but they are so powerful on both sides, the consumer and the, we'll call it the business side, I guess, of the market, aren't they, Keith?
1: Yeah, for sure. You summed it up well. So it's a double-edged sword, because when rates go up, generally you're going to spend less, but for the people that are in retirement that have a lot of money, that's actually not a bad thing. So it's, but again, if you go back to that's, you know, 70% of the economy is driven by consumers, that means they're spending. Generally speaking, if you're a spender, and for even if you're a retiree, if you have kids or grandkids, you probably want a little bit lower of an interest rate for them to borrow for a house or a car, you know, that type of thing. That spurs the overall economic activity. That's one thing the last couple of years have been a little bit stagnant, you know, in Minneapolis and in Michigan as well, I'm sure, is the housing market. It's been strong, right? But it's people are less mobile than they used to be because rates are higher. You know, everybody's reference points is the 30-year mortgage. I was at 3% a few years ago, and now they're around 7%. I do think that's kind of, they'll be in that 5.5 to 6.5, 7. I think that's a long-term normal averages. I think that's a healthy kind of both between the borrower and the saver are, right? I think that's a nice spot in between.
0: Yep, I agree with you. I think when we got mortgage rates down in that 1, 2, 3% range, I mean, that was just, I think everybody loved it if you could refinance and get such, but we all called it what? Free money. We all called, oh, your interest rate is 2%. It's like, oh, that's free money. Well, nothing free is, you know, that's not good for the overall economy. So, there, like you said, there has to be a happy medium where the consumer's not getting gouged, but the business is making a little bit along the way as well. So, there has to be a happy medium.
1: Yeah. I think, so that's why I think the Fed's just going to be on hold. So again, the only reason I brought Trump up was the fact is that he's pushing for lower interest rates. The Fed is independent. They're going to do data, you know, analysis of all the stuff that goes into making their decision. But obviously he would like lower one, just spur the economy to kind of get it more hot. Then you have to be careful. It gets too hot. Then you have high inflation, kind of where we had 2022, which is bad for everybody. So high inflation is bad. So that's why I think they're, but I don't think they need to raise rates. I think inflation on its own will slowly come back down. So I think we're in that, Jason and I, you're in agreement. I think we're in that kind of a nice normal range. It's people get used to that 7% mortgage again. You know, Tony, you probably all had at one point in time mortgages above, above 30 year.
0: Well above it.
1: Right. And then you refinance, went lower. And I think we're just in that normal range. And, you know, and unfortunately it's housing prices have gone up a little bit. So that there's an affordability problem, but it's, we'll have to figure out some other ways, more supply coming online, maybe that would help alleviate some of that stuff. But there's a lot of things going on in the economy and feds and interest rates and price of oil. Those are all things when we're making stock and macro decisions that we consider all along the way.
2: Yeah, I think that's huge. Now, we do have to take one last break here, and we're going to give away 10 more copies of Jason's book, Empower Your Retirement. 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
7: The election of a new Michigan governor. Michigan is going to have a new governor for the first time in 8 years. Governor Whitmer is nearing the end of her second term and is constitutionally prohibited from seeking a third term. The major party nominees for governor are Democrat Jocelyn Benson and Republican John James, though there are other candidates from the Green Party, Libertarian Party, and U.S. Taxpayers Party. So it's time to do another general election preview. 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Would it be Jocelyn Benson, the Democrat, John James, the Republican, Douglas Campbell from the Green Party, Anthony Hudson from the Libertarian Party, Donna Brandenburg from the U.S. Taxpayers Party, or none, or I'm not sure? 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
8: And you're listening to your Financial Empower Hour. Jason, we have the greatest guest. If you want to talk markets, this is the guy. You know, people have seen him. He's been on some of the major financial news channels. And you've been a senior portfolio manager over there for a long time, been doing this a while. Keith, Jason, we're lucky to have him today, aren't we?
9: Yeah, it's always awesome when I, you know, get the opportunity to have somebody like Keith Gangle, the senior portfolio manager of Grady Investments, on our show. It's awesome. And I tell all my listeners and my viewers, and whenever I'm meeting with my clients and my families, I say, hey, look, if you can listen to this show this coming week when Tony's going to be on there with Keith Gangle or with another one of those portfolio managers, it's awesome. And the reason being is because, you know, Tony, you and I only know so much. We kind of sit up on what I call, like, we're not in the trenches, right? We're up on the playing fields of investing. But Keith Gangle and his team, they are down in the trenches. I mean, they do all the research, they see all the goods, bads, uglies. They need to know why they make decisions that they're making. If it's a good decision, great. If it's not, it's just truly deep in the trenches of what the heck is going on, not only in the United States, but around the world, because there's not only U.S. markets, there's international markets and international impacts on our U.S. markets. So, yeah, Keith, thanks again so much for being on the show with us. I greatly appreciate having you. Thanks for sharing. Obviously, you know, you dated yourself, not me, but I believe you did say 30 years.
10: Yeah.
9: That's a long time, man. I've been doing this for 25 years, and so I'm trying to catch you someday, man. You got to slow down out there. But so let's end. I know we got, I don't know, probably 6-8 minutes so here left in this show. But let's end today, Keith, talking about where you think we might finish the year based on, you know, we talked a little bit about interest rates, maybe earnings, maybe, you know, profit, these types of things in the market overall. But we need to talk something. I never, ever, ever like talking politics when we talk about our portfolios, right? You preach it. I preach it. Everybody should preach. Do not let politics and portfolios mix. They don't give a crap about each other, and they never should. But it is important we at least talk about there's midterms coming up here, and it could have an impact on the market. So without allowing politics to drive your portfolio, without allowing politics to have an actual impact of why and when you buy, sell, and trade in your portfolio, let's talk about how the midterms might have an impact on the markets as we close out this year.
10: Yeah, thanks, Jason. By the way, you're great to work with. Not only do we do these shows together, you and I talk, you know, during the week as well on different ideas that come up. So your clients are well informed of what's going on with the markets. And you nailed it on the head with the politics and midterm elections. It's important to discuss, but from a kind of, there's going to be a lot of noise, you know, blue and red versus blue. What we want to focus on, which we started at the top of the show, is this company earnings. We're focusing on making green, not red or blue. Go vote for who you like. You're in Michigan, we're in Minnesota. It's going to be obviously a lot of interesting. There'll be a lot of noise out there.
9: Absolutely.
10: But what we do as investment professionals is we're looking at those company earnings. Are they going to change because of elections? Most case, it's a lot more noise than actual change that actually happens from the investment standpoint, right? There could be some policy changes and, you know, this way or that way. But what we're going to look at is that number I started the show with. This year, the earnings growth rate is going to be 25%. That is phenomenal. That's what's going to move the market. Now, that being said, we have to be aware of midterms because historically, when we have midterms elections, the markets kind of, they sell off a little bit. It's roughly around, again, historical averages around between this August timeframe to election because of uncertainty and more concern. There'll be a lot of noise. It's gone. The sell-off on average has been 3-5%.
9: Yeah, I mean, it causes a little bit of volatility or turbulence, right? We talk about Tony's daughter being a flight attendant. And so turbulence. And these generally are more turbulent times or rougher air.
10: And so you do a great job with your clients because
9: it's just rougher air.
10: Yeah, you do a great job with the clients because you diversify them. They're not all, I mean, we've been talking about the markets as a whole, you know, kind of doing these numbers we talked about, but most of your clients are going to have some of that. They're going to have some, you know, some safety, some other things as well to kind of mute that turbulence, even if we get it. Who knows if we're going to get it or not, but as I manage a portfolio as well too, you know, I kind of look at this time period, it's like, okay, we could have a little bit of a pullback. We've had, again, I do think the markets between now and year end finish higher. And just because of that earnings growth rate. Now, if we start looking into next year, 2027, I'll give you a little sneak preview of kind of what I'm thinking for 2027. It's early yet, but I do think earnings have been so strong the last couple of years, at some point in time, your year over year change, right? If we do 25% this year, it's certainly not, but I doubt it's going to be 25% next year. You can more have that normalized range of, you know, 7-9%. Right now, the market's forecasting 17%. I think that number for next year is too high. It's too far out, but that's too high. If we can do 10%, I think I'd be happy with that. But maybe if that's the case, maybe we have more of that normalized year when you're talking normalized year that you're talking back to that 8-10%, which people will be like, what? I'm used to 15s, 18s, and 20s. But at some point in time, we're going to have a correction or a pullback. You do a good job with your clients of keeping them in the market, but not having them overexposed as well.
9: Yeah, I think that's important to point out right there, Keith, and I hope my listeners and viewers really caught that is, you know, we had the market in the last 3 years went up, what, 24%, 26%, 17%. This year, I mean, look where we're at this year, 15 plus, and we're looking at being even higher by the end of the year. These numbers are not normal. From an investment advisor, I'm a fiduciary advisor, been doing this for 25 years. These numbers are not necessarily normal or healthy to sustain and continue this growth long term. That's just not what the market and in our business cycles do, right? So what Keith just said is we might see more volatility, more turbulence. We might see a pullback. Doesn't mean we will necessarily have a negative market, but instead of being up another 17 to 20% next year, maybe

0: maybe it's more realistic. The market's only up 7 to 10. Okay. That's more normal. That's when we talk about the consumer side of the market and corporation side of the market, it's pretty tough for everybody to stay strong and healthy in a 20 plus market every year. That's pretty tough to do and consistently achieve higher. Thanks for sharing these numbers with us, Keith. I mean, there's some big numbers we've talked about. There's some huge topics, but again, from in the trenches, it's tough to get it from people like you. And I greatly appreciate your time and the wealth of knowledge you share with all my clients and all my listeners and viewers.
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2: 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Carl and Jason Kreiderman and Great Lakes Investment Advisors are not affiliated with or endorsed by the Social Security Administration or any other government agency. All matters discussed during this show are for informational purposes only. Each individual situation may vary, and the opinions expressed here may not apply to everyone. Materials presented are believed to be from reliable sources, and no representations can be made as to its accuracy. All ideas and information should be discussed in detail with one of our qualified representatives prior to implementation.
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1: It's been more than a week since heavy rain and deadly flooding in Indiana, and more than 30,000 utility customers in the northwestern corner of the state still don't have power. Crews have come in from ComEd in Illinois to help, and ComEd spokesman John Schoen said,
4: "This is really going to be probably the roughest part of the restoration. These are the customers that have had the most damage and are going to take a little more time to get up."
1: A class action suit's been filed against the main utility provider, alleging they did not properly landscape areas around power lines. No retrial for Carmelo Anthony, the 19-year-old in Texas serving 35 years in prison for stabbing another teenager to death at a high school track meet last year. ABC's Liz Nagy has more.
5: Get out of the roadway! You're going to jail!
6: Protests erupted in June after Anthony was found guilty of murdering 17-year-old Austin Metcalf at a high school track meet. The teen got into a fight with Metcalf after he entered the opposing team's tent during the meet. Metcalf died in his twin brother's arms. At the heart of the new motion for a retrial, the prosecution argued allegations including that the victim and his brother engaged in racist and violent behavior, and that Anthony sent his girlfriend threatening texts were excluded from the jury. But some of that evidence surfaced just this week.
1: Nancy Kassebaum Baker, the first woman elected to the Senate without following a spouse into office, died at 94. I'm Brian Clark, ABC News.
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7: Here's your WSGW weatherology forecast. For today, we'll see a mixture of clouds and sunshine developing, with a slight chance for an isolated shower, mainly into the afternoon, high temperatures in the lower 70s. We'll have our winds breezy from the northwest. Then for tonight, partly cloudy, dropping back to a low of 52. Monday, ample amounts of sunshine with mid-70s for highs. For Monday night, mostly clear, a low of 52. Tuesday, partly cloudy, warming to the lower 80s for high temperatures, with a chance for some afternoon showers on Wednesday. I'm meteorologist Michael Caro with the WSGW weatherology forecast. Right now it's 62.
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Mike Avery, the big guy, and indeed this is the Outdoor Magazine Radio Show right here on the Outdoor Magazine Radio Network. So glad to have you along with us as we continue this weekly three-hour celebration of the outdoor lifestyle here in the great state of Michigan and occasionally beyond, as the summertime is rapidly slipping away. I've been telling you this was coming for a few weeks now, and I've been encouraging you to take advantage of what was left of summertime to make some memories and tick these things, mark these things off your calendar that you've been thinking about for so long. The things that come the end of January or February when it's snowy and cold and ice is everywhere, you go, oh, I wish I would have done that. Well, you've still got time, but not much. Because the kids are going back to school, kids are going back to college. Well, you can really feel the days getting shorter, can't you? I got up this morning at 5:30 to come into the radio studio. I didn't have to be here at 5:30, but I get up at 5:30. Charlie Root has been in here for 4 hours at that point. He has no idea when the sun comes up because he never sees it because he's always here. Anyway, at 5:30, it wasn't even beginning to get light yet. You can really feel the days getting shorter. But that's okay, because we're leading into a wonderful season, the fall season. I love fall. Cooler temps, lower humidity, the color, the fall hunting seasons. Now, I don't like what follows fall. Nothing we can do about it, though, right? Salmon fishing is on fire on Lake Michigan. I'm hearing such wonderful reports of the king fishing, king Chinook salmon, the king of the Great Lakes, in most people's opinion, mine as well. But the king is a nickname for Chinook salmon. Chinook live, most of them, 4 years, and in that fourth year, they grow to be 20 pounds, 30 pounds, even bigger. And they eat voraciously in that last summer, especially while they're still out in the big water. They will eventually run the rivers to spawn. There's some great fishing there as well. But man, people I have been talking to, who even the folks who are not serious salmon fishermen, but they just get over there once a year or every couple of years, they're just loading up on fish. Limits of fish, big fish. If you have any interest at all, this is one of these things I say you should do sometime in your life. You should hire a charter captain and go out on Lake Michigan and fish for king salmon. They are just a tremendous fighting fish and a great eating fish as well, and it's really, really it's a lot of fun. So take advantage of that. The salmon fishing will be good for the next several weeks yet. What else, man? We need rain. If you are in one of the parts of our state that has had some nice rain, God bless you. You are so lucky. Where I live, we just have not. And our lease property, the food plots there, it looks like last year, another drought situation. I said this last week, and I was hoping it would change, but nothing has changed. It's so dry out there that our trail camera pictures, as the deer are walking through what should be food plots, it's so dry they're kicking up dust. It's crazy. Lord, give us some rain, please, please. Although we did get a really cool trail camera picture of a bachelor group in what should be a food plot. Right now it's just sand, dry sand. A really nice buck for our part of the state. I mean, a really nice, looked like an 8-point and 3-year-and-a-half old bucks around him. So a really cool picture. The only thing that was disappointing about the picture is it was so dry. Need some rain, need some rain. Since we've last talked, I have been to White River, Ontario, Canada, on a bear hunt with Ron St. Louis of Northern Wilderness Bear Outfitters. I did not plan to go to Ontario. I did not plan to go to Canada this year. But as you probably know, the DNR made a very big mistake in their bear drawings this year, their bear permit drawing, and I didn't get a tag. So at the last minute, I called Ron. I actually texted him and said, Ron, can you sneak me in for a couple of days? Give me one bait for 2 days, Ron, and I'll be out of your hair. And he says, you are always welcome here, Mike. Come on up. And I appreciate that, Ron, because he had a full camp. Ron St. Louis has taken that organization. When I first met Ron, he was a guide for Pete Jones, who owns Superior Bear Outfittings, who I used to hunt with.
And Ron was one of his guides. Well, Pete decided to get out of it. Ron bought the operation and has since grown it into the biggest bear hunting outfitter in Ontario. Congrats, Ron. So he was busy. He was full up, and he fit me in anyway, and I appreciate it. So I get up there on a Friday. The season starts on Saturday. I get up there on Friday, fill out the paperwork. Ron says, you're going to the same bait that you know so well. I said, I don't even need your help. I'll run out there and put up the blind myself. I did make a mistake. That first day on Friday, I should have taken bait out there and baited the blind when I went out there. I was assuming, and I still believe, that Ron baited that bait Friday morning. But I should have taken some bait with me. Set the blind up, set up a trail camera so I could maybe keep an eye on what was going on. I went back out there Saturday, the opening day of the season. I got out there about 3 o'clock, knowing that I was going to have about a six-hour sit till 9 o'clock. Looking forward to that sit. Sitting in a ground blind, 15 yards from a bear bait in the Canadian bush, miles from town, miles from anything, miles from anybody, knowing that I'm on an active bear bait. I love that. I love it. It is so exciting to me. You might say, well, hunting over bait just isn't exciting and it's not hunting. I disagree. I think it's very exciting. I think it is an extremely valid and viable way to hunt. Turkeys, and I'm using, you know, decoys as bait. Deer, which, trust me, we're going to be hunting deer over bait here in Michigan soon. DNR doesn't really have a choice on this one anymore. And bears. I love it. The animals are coming into a known area at a known distance. It gives you it gives me an opportunity to learn more about the bears. I can sex the bears, meaning I can find out, is it a boar or is it a sow? How big is it? I can take a good look at that animal. Do I want to take it? Do I not want to take it? I can wait for the animal to be in a good position for a shot. I love it. All day Saturday, though, all Saturday afternoon, it rained. In my experience, bears don't move a lot during the rain. Now, they will move a lot when it quits raining. So that's why when it quit raining about an hour before dark on opening day, I got real excited. I thought, here we go. But then about 20 minutes later, it started to rain, and it rained until dark. I didn't see anything. Didn't see a bear. Which is no big deal. I'm not worried about that. It's, you know, opening day. Now, I did only have 2 days to hunt, though. But I wasn't worried. Not at all. Second day, I go out there a little bit earlier. I go out there at 2:30 in the afternoon, knowing I'm going to have a good long sit. But the weather's nice. It's a little bit cooler. No chance of rain. I get in there at 2:30 in the afternoon. At 3:15, I see a bear. I see a bear. I know it's not a big bear, but it's a really cool bear because it's not quite jet black. It's almost dark brown. But the thing that really got my attention, there was a blonde stripe running down the back of the bear, on the bear's back. I've never seen that before. So I'm thinking, okay, Mr. Bear, now you have my attention. I watch him as he comes in. I know he's a boar. I can see him. He's a male bear. He's a boar. I know he's not a big bear. I guess him at about 170 pounds. He's an adult bear, but he's not a big bear. But he's got a blonde stripe on his back, and he's 15 yards in front of me at 3:30 in the afternoon. It didn't take me long to realize, okay, if this bear gives me a shot, I'm going to take it. He comes in, steals some bait, leaves. Comes in, steals some bait, leaves. Comes in, steals some bait, leaves. Fourth time he comes in, he didn't steal the bait. Because when he turned sideways and quartered away and put his leg forward and opened up his chest cavity, I put an arrow through him from my crossbow. One of the Rec expandable broadheads. And I knew right away when I hit him that it was a good shot. The bear growled. He jumped. I'll be honest with you, there was a spray of blood, and I knew it was a good shot. So I'm waiting for the death moan. Never did get the death moan, but I didn't wait long. Broad daylight, I tracked the bear. I documented it all on video. Actually, it turned out pretty cool. Found him about 30 yards from the bait.

0: So I dragged him out to the road. And that was not easy for a guy of my age. I mean, it realized he's not a big bear, but he ended up being 180 pounds on a scale. But I couldn't lift him into the rack at the back of my truck. I had to get help for that. But he's a beautiful bear. I am very, very happy with him. The meat will be sent to Michigan Brand Meats to be made into brats. The hide, I don't have room for another bear mount, but I think I can't pass this one up. The hide is with Scott Keatsman at Linwood Taxidermy. Coming up on this week's show after the break, Glenn Alfieri talks about the upcoming early goose season. Then Nick Grillo of Michigan Brand reminding us they do process wild game. In our second hour, Captain John Milbourne from the Great Lakes Charter Boat Association talking about the Michigan Charter Boat Association, talking about the fantastic salmon fishing. Kyle Green of Greenway Conservation Club on their first big win. Tom Weston on the app. John Eberhardt, the Whitetail Whisperer, and Wild Game Chef Dixie Dave Miner, all coming up this week right here on Outdoor Magazine.
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0: 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You can hear us in Port Huron and the new 105.5 FM, WPHM. And you can hear us north of the bridge in the Sioux, WKNW 1400 AM. I went through the Sioux twice last week, on the way up to Ontario, on the way back through. So hello to my friends in the Sioux, especially the police department and the fire department there. Thank you for what you folks do. I do appreciate it. 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Lynnwood Beach will likely see some early goose hunters coming up here in a week and a half as that season kicks off, I think, September 1st. It can't happen soon enough. I'm not a goose hunter, but I wish all of you goose hunters nothing but the best, nothing but success. I want to see you harvest as many birds as you possibly can. I have nothing against geese, but I think we have too many of them in our state, and we certainly have too many of them in my neck of the woods, specifically my backyard, although the goose fence does a really good job of keeping them out of the yard. Glenn Alfieri is with GK Calls, gkcalls.com, gkcalls.com, and he is an avid goose hunter, and he's got some wonderful tips for us coming up in this early season, and he's with us now on the Outdoor Magazine phone line. Glenn, welcome back. How you doing, buddy?
1: Great, Mike. How are you?
0: I am wonderful. I'm excited for the early goose season, even though I don't hunt, but I suspect you folks who do are getting geeked.
1: Yeah, it came up, well, I guess every year it does, but it definitely snuck up on us, and it's crazy. Summers are almost over, and hunting season's almost here.
0: Well, and this early goose season, it really is one of the first opportunities for most Michigan hunters to get out there and give things a try.
1: Yep, they have. We start off September 1st and run to the 30th, and then alongside that, there's a short little teal season as well. So if you're a duck hunter, you can get out and do some teal hunting, and if you're a goose hunter, you can get out and shoot some early season geese.
0: Yeah, I sometimes find myself still calling it the experimental teal season. It's not experimental anymore. It is a full-blown season, but chasing those little teal versus chasing a big goose, two different worlds?
1: Yeah, absolutely. Yep. You know, mostly for the teal, you're hunting some kind of water, and you know, with the early season geese, you're patterning, you know, wheat fields or scouting dry land mostly. I mean, you can still shoot them on the water, but mostly you're out scouting and trying to find where their feed is and where their roost is and chasing them around and setting up. And in the early season, you know, they're more in the family group still, so you kind of pattern that and head out there and go after them.
0: I see this. Like I say, I'm not a goose hunter, but I observe geese a lot because there's a bunch of them in the pond behind the house, and I see these family groups. I know exactly what you're talking about. You know, early in the season, I watch them nest, and they have their goslings and their little yellow puffballs, and then they grow, and then they molt, and they're flying. I would think this early season, at least the first few days, the birds aren't educated yet either, are they?
1: No, I mean, you know, you get some that are, but you're definitely your best chance of the year, you know, as far as, like you said, education. The birds are not as weary. They're not as used to seeing, you know, the decoy spreads and the trucks and the trailers and the, you know, the fields and whatnot. So you definitely, it definitely ups your chances. You don't have to be, you know, as good, but, you know, the biggest thing, like we've talked about in the past, is concealment, number one, and good scouting.
0: Concealment and scouting. Let's talk about concealment. Is it a layout blind? Are you hiding yourself? Well, it wouldn't be corn stubble at this point. How are you hiding yourself, Glenn?
1: You know, the biggest would be nowadays is they call them

0: we conceal a A-frame. We'll, you know, we try to do it 3 or 4 feet over the top of it where kind of the back side and the front side are touching. So, you know, the birds, if they fly to the side of you or they're over the top of you, they can't see in. It just looks like a big, you know, grass patch out in the middle of a field. And you try to get strategic. You try to, you know, either stay on a like an edge row, or if there's some kind of pivot out in the middle of a field where you can kind of tuck up against, anything to kind of give you that background where it just doesn't look like there's a, you know, an 8-foot blind right out in the middle of the field. But, you know, we've also done that, and sometimes that's all you have, so that's what you do. So you just try to get creative, and, you know, it's a game of cat and mouse, and that's what keeps us coming back.
1: And I suspect, you know, there are going to be days when you can get away with more, but that next day, probably not so much, because the birds are like, hey, I saw this yesterday, and some of my family here got shot. I'm not going back in there again.
0: Yeah, typically, you know, there's the rare instance where you get lucky and you can hunt the same field 2 days in a row because, you know, there's so many birds and you're able to, you know, harvest your limit early and then get out of there, get packed up. And, you know, by the time you're packed up, there's still birds coming in, so they didn't see the whole show, and you can kind of get back there and hunt the next day. I mean, that's a rare instance. So typically you hunt a field one day. And then, you know, our routine is we hunt a field in the morning, and then, you know, we spend the evening scouting for the next day to find the next field wherever they push to. And, you know, as the season goes on, every day they get a little bit smarter, and, you know, you have to pull out a couple more tricks on them.
1: So these birds, are they usually roosting, spending the night on water, Glenn?
0: Yes. Yep. And that's where, you know, the back to basics is, you know, you try to find the roost, you know, so early in the morning, if you know where they're roosting, you can kind of sit within a mile of there and watch them get up, and, you know, you just drive your truck and follow where those birds are going, and then you watch them land and kind of see how they're landing, you know, earlier in the season, like I said, family groups. So when you find your decoys or you put your decoys out, you try to kind of match what they're doing. You know, obviously first you got to get permission on that field from the farmer or the owner. And then that's kind of where you know, once you get that, you go out and set up and, you take it from there.
1: Are landowners, farmers, are they inclined to give goose hunters permission?
0: It's mixed. You know, you kind of run into everything. You know, I mean, there's some farmers that, you know, they want them out of there. There's other farmers, you know, there's a lot of waterfowlers. I feel like it's increased a lot, especially in the Thumb area in the last 10 years, the Thumb of Michigan. And, you know, so you have some farmers that had a bad experience where, you know, someone was told they shouldn't drive in and they drove in and tore up the field, or, you know, they left, shells or things of that nature. So, you know, and then some are deer hunters where they lease out the deer land and they don't want you in there banging, you know, a bunch of shotguns off. And so it's kind of a mix, you know, it just depends. Everybody, you know, for the most part, you know, if you have a good relationship and you know, you're respectful, you normally get an invite back, or the next year when you ask permission again, you know, they'll let you as long as you take care of the land and, you know, respect it as it's yours.
1: Well, and boy, there you go. I mean, it's a cliche, but one bad apple can spoil it for everybody. I mean, in today's world, we as hunters and anglers and just outdoor people in general, we've got to be real conscious of our image.
0: Absolutely. Yeah, it's, you know, like I said, they if you treat it right and you respect it and, you know, you're in and out and it's clean and you don't rut up the field, and it's like anything. You wouldn't want someone driving on your front lawn and rutting up all your, you know, your grass and things like that. So, you know, we double and triple check everything and make sure. And, you know, we always try to take care of the farmers or the landowners, whether it by, you know, going and getting a honey baked ham for them at Christmas time or sending them a basket, or, you know, some of them want some, you know, some jerky or sticks or something along those lines. And, so we try to make it more personal than just a transaction. You know, we want a long-term relationship, because

0: if those birds are on that farm this year, there's a good chance, you know, depending on what they plant, they're going to be back next year. So we try to make it, you know, mutually beneficial for everybody.
1: You talked about concealment. I don't think you talked about calls. How important is calling? I mean, you guys at GK, you make calls.
0: Yep, absolutely. So calling is, you know, obviously it's really important. Early season, it's you want to be, you don't have to be as aggressive. You know, I know you're a big fisherman, so it's kind of like match the hatch is what, you know, we kind of say is where you kind of do what the birds are doing. If they're excited, you can get excited. If they're quiet, you know, you're just doing some honks and clucks and moans and things like that until they're, you know, until they're on their way, or, you know, if they start skirting the edge or they start, you know, losing interest, we try to, you know, bring up the excitement. But as the season moves on, you know, and the migrators come in, that's where your calling is, you know, you increase the speed of it. You want to get super loud and super fast because, you know, you're trying to bring down some of these birds from the heavens, right? They're super high up. They're migrating. They're mindset on where they're going. And those migrator days are probably my favorite days to, as a waterfowler to hunt, just because it's, you know, they're very attracted to the calling at that point. So, you know, they're a mile high and you start screaming at them until your lips go numb. And, you know, you watch these birds circle down in a cyclone, and it's super rewarding, you know, to see it happen. And, you know, the guys that I feel like it's their first time on a migrator hunt, if they weren't hooked before, they're definitely hooked after that, just because it's like anything. You're excited.
1: Glenn, we got to take a break here. When we come back, can I assume you've got a call somewhere within reach? Can you let us know what a goose
0: ready
1: call sounds
0: go,
1: like?
0: Yep.
1: Okay. We're talking with Glenn Alfieri of GK Calls, Michigan-based GK Calls, the website gkcalls.com, gkcalls.com, talking about the upcoming early goose season that starts, I think, statewide, September 1st. Go get them. Shoot as many as you possibly can. More with Glenn coming up after the break right here on Outdoor Magazine.
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0: 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And north of the bridge, let's go to Marquette, WDMJ 1320 AM. Right now we're talking with Glenn Alfieri of GK Calls. 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I am not a waterfowl hunter, but if I was, I would be using GK Calls. And Glenn, let's get a feel for what these calls sound like. This time of year, early season, a little more subdued, what would they sound like?
1: Sure. Do you want me to go ahead and blow the call?
0: Go ahead and blow it.
1: All righty. Hang on one second here.

0: Hear that okay?
1: Oh, I heard it just fine. And you know, I love that sound. I get mad at the geese, but I love to sit in the backyard and hear that sound. The call that you just did, is that meant to represent one bird or multiple birds?
0: Multiple. You know, you're kind of doing it. Well, it also depends what note you're blowing, right? So there's different notes that you can blow to, you know, you want to mimic a flock, or, you know, you can, if you're talking to a single bird flying in, you can do that as well.
1: And this time of year, early season, you said you're likely to be dealing with family groups. So that's going to be what, a half dozen to a dozen birds?
0: Yep, absolutely.
1: When do the flight birds you were talking about earlier, when do they come down usually?
0: You know, it's all dependent on weather. You know, the north winds and the cooler temps, as soon as those happen, they start pushing in. So, you know, sometimes you can see them, you know, end of September. But again, I mean, with the heat that we've had, you know, it's hard to predict what, you know, sometimes there's Septembers that are, you know, 40 degrees, and sometimes it's 95 degrees and I need a short and t-shirt and suntan lotion when I'm out there. So it's really hard to say. It's all dependent on weather and, you know, the push from up north.
1: This early season, the department or the feds, whoever sets these regulations, they're pretty generous, right? What is it, a 5-bird bag limit?
0: Yep, 5. Yep, 5 per man. Yep.
1: That's a lot of geese.
0: It is. It is. And I mean, you know, the biggest thing is that it's the early season, you know, you're killing a lot of the birds that are, you know, overtaking the golf courses and, you know, the neighborhoods like you have and things like that. So you're killing, you're harvesting a lot of resident birds, and that's the goal with the higher limit, in my opinion, is to kind of help out, you know, mitigate some of that.
1: And when I look at them on the pond behind the house, just swimming there, I can identify the adults as opposed to the young of the year. When they're on the wing, when you're laying out in the field and they fly over, is it obvious they're younger birds, or do they all look the same size?
0: Not, I mean, you know, you can see some size variation, but you know, you're seeing these birds from 600-700 yards away, you know, and you're watching them fly in. And I mean, there's different, you know, different variations of Canada geese. You know, there's smaller birds. There's, you know, there's of the same, you know, Canada goose, and there's, you know, there's lessers, there's graters. So you can kind of see that, but you know, when they're flying in, it's, you know, by the time they get of age and, you know, have all their feathers and things like that, it's hard to age them on the wing.
1: So what is the theory, the philosophy, when they come in and you've got 3-4 guys with you? Do you start at the head of the flock and work your way back? Is there a method to how you pick these birds out of the flock?
0: You know, honestly, it's just wherever your most ethical shot is, right? So we talked about the A-frames. Like, your shooting lane is only, you know, so tight, right? You only have so much room to swing that gun. So, you know, if I have 4 guys sitting next to me in a 6-foot blind, you know, I'm a big guy, I'm 6'6", 6'7", you know, there's not much room in between us, right? So when you're aiming that gun, you only have so far to swing. So you kind of look at your shooting lane, and whatever bird is in that lane is kind of where you're shooting at.
1: Well, Glenn, you and I had never met, but I think we could look eye to eye.
0: Yeah, absolutely. Well, maybe this year. Are you going to be at Woods and Water this year?
1: You know what? I'm going to try to make it down there. Yeah, that's a good point. And if certainly, apparently you guys will be.
0: Yep, we'll be there. We'll be at Woods and Water September 11th through the 13th, and then Point Mulet September 19th through the 20th. And I heard your Jays commercial, and we're in Jays Sporting Goods as well, if anyone's on that side of the state.
1: Oh, excellent. That's good. That's good to know. And by the way, Jays is having their 55th anniversary celebration. It'll be Saturday the 20th. Saturday the 20th, so folks can swing by for that. Glenn, I always enjoy our conversations. If I get down to Woods and Waters in Imlay City, I will certainly stop by the GK booth, the website gkcalls.com. gkcalls.com. Have a wonderful season. Have a wonderful early season. And shoot as many of those big flying rats as you possibly can, please.
0: Thanks for having us, Mike. We appreciate it.
1: All right, always a pleasure. I say big flying rats, I get grief from people. Look, and I have respect for all of God's creatures, but man, those things are dirty. They can be absolutely dirty. But the goose fence keeps them out of the yard. All right, we'll take a break here in the Outdoor Magazine Show. When we come back, I want to talk with Nick Grillo of Michigan Brand Meats. Nick is an advertising partner of mine, but he's also a good friend of mine. The bear that I shot in Ontario here last weekend went to Stutzman's Amish Butchers near Farwell to get deboned, and then it goes over to Michigan Brand in Bay City to get made into brats. So Nick can talk about that. I do have a question, though. Why does the meat have to be deboned when it goes to Michigan Brand and not some of the other places? Maybe Nick can answer that and more coming up after the break right here on Outdoor Magazine. In business, image is everything. 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

0: 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And company owner Paul Perrone will be at the Woods and Water Show the first full weekend after Labor Day. Head down there and check it out. Just change your skin for the season that you are in. Right now, the season we're in is kind of a transitional season. It's late summer, not quite early fall yet. I was in White River last week, and I shot a nice bear, and that bear will be processed by my friends at Michigan Brand Meat. So I wanted to bring Nick Grillo of Michigan Brand on the show here just to remind us that they do that type of thing. Nick, welcome back. How are you, buddy?
1: Doing great, Mike. How are you?
0: I'm doing just wonderful, and thank you in advance for processing my bear. But this isn't something special you're doing just for me. Anybody can take advantage of this, right?
1: Yep. It's something we've been doing for years. As you know, and probably a lot of your listeners know by now, we do not do whole carcass animals anymore. We used to do, you know, whole deer processing for years, but we got out of that a few years ago because we're a USDA inspected plant, and it just became too hard with doing that. But we're still allowed to do custom processing, so that's exactly what you're doing, where you're bringing in your deboned meat, and this time it happens to be a beautiful bear, huh?
0: It does, yeah. And well, listen, I was hunting up there with our mutual friend Ron St. Louis of Northern Wilderness Bear Outfitters in White River. You've been up there several times. Isn't that a great hunt?
1: It is. I love it up there. I think it's been two full years since I've been up there for a hunt, and it's been really bugging me this year. I was kind of banking, just like you talked, I was banking on getting that Michigan tag, and it didn't happen. And so I was kind of content with, okay, I'll take another year off of bear hunting, but now I'm really missing it now, seeing your stories.
0: I can't even take a year off bear hunting. I love it so much. Nick, you talked about that USDA inspection. Is that why the meat has to be deboned when we bring it into Michigan Brand?
1: Yep, that's the main reason. As you know, we sell across the state of, you know, we're almost to 600 now, 600 locations.
0: Wow.
1: Just in the state of Michigan. But we also sell across the country. We sell in, I think it's like 36 different states right now. And a lot of that is private labeling, so it's not just the Michigan brand name. But in order to do that, we're state and federal inspected. And we're just, you know, it's a good thing, obviously, but they're inside the plant every day and inspecting us and watching us. So that was one of the biggest things, is you can't have the whole carcasses in here anymore. As long as the meat is deboned, and it can be anything. It can be bear. It can be moose. It doesn't have to be just venison. It can be even duck meat, we do that every year. Goose, people bring us goose meat to make jerky and sausage.
0: Turkeys, everything.
1: Yeah, exactly.
0: And so I'm going to have you guys make burger, which is, you know, pretty straightforward. You will mix something else with it to grind it up. But then the brats, man, you guys, in my mind, are your world famous bear brats. Nick, there's nothing better than bear brats on the grill.
1: There's not. Yeah, I've done it a couple times with even, we went to Arkansas a couple years ago for a snow goose hunt. And we did some even goose brats with it. And we mix it with pork, but yeah, that even was great on the grill. But our summer sausage, we call it buck sticks. We do that every year. And then we have the snack sticks. That's obviously one of the main popular ones because it's perfect for deer camp, as far as you can just take it up anytime and share with all your buddies.
0: Nick, it's so impressive, and it's been so fun to watch you guys and partner with you guys as you grow across the state. MichiganBrand.net, by the way, is the website, MichiganBrand.net. In fact, in the studio today, Charlie and I are munching on the Michigan Brand smoked beef, the honey glazed. This is leftover from what you gave me for Ontario. Charlie gives this one a big thumbs up, and so do I.
1: Oh, yeah, that's great. And Your hunt went kind of quick. Where it ended up, you brought some snacks even home with you. So yeah.
0: I did. But I shared the wealth with my friends up there as well, and they loved it too. So, Nick, appreciate that. Thanks for the reminder about Michigan brand. What have you been up to? You been doing any fishing, or you got footing in food plots? I mean, we know you went to Standard Rock. That was a heck of an adventure. What else?
1: Yeah, it's transition period, like you just said. But in my eyes, as soon as, you know, the kings start getting close to the pier heads, I consider it fall. And that's what I can kind of been mostly focusing on these last two or so weeks, has been going salmon fishing on the west side of the state. We tried trolling the other day, and we actually hooked up one in only about 30 foot of water, so that was really fun. And we've done a little bit of lake trout jigging just these last couple weeks too. So, but it's like now I really got to focus on the deer, and I still have to get in and do some more deer prep as far as trimming shooting lanes. And so that's kind of my main focus coming up this next week or two before these bucks are going to shed their velvet here real soon, huh?
0: There you go. Yeah, Nick, always a pleasure. Thanks for the reminder. Nick Grillo, a part of the Grillo guys of Michigan Brand Meats, the website michiganbrand.net, michiganbrand.net. 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We'll take a break for the top of the hour. Come back in our second hour. We'll be talking with Captain John Milbourne about that salmon fishing that Nick was talking about and more right here in hour two of Outdoor Magazine.
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0: From ABC News, I'm Brian Clark. The national average for a gallon of gas, $4.08, is 93 cents higher than a year ago, according to AAA, which says this is the highest national average ever on this date. Prices are expected to be a major role in the November elections, and Texas Governor Greg Abbott on ABC's This Week was asked how he would assess President Trump's handling of prices.
1: We all need to have prices lowered, especially at the price of the pump, and I think the president is on a track to get us there.
0: The president says he's protecting American farmers with new tariffs on Canadian goods, but that could lead to higher prices on some products, says ABC's Stephen Portnoy in Washington.
2: The new U.S. tariffs will touch on just 5% of the Canadian goods that come south, but the list of affected products ranges from Canadian beer and whiskey to hockey sticks, furniture, textiles, and building supplies like cement. American importers will now have to pay a 50% levy to bring those items across the border, and their added costs are likely to be passed on to consumers.
0: Canada's prime minister says the country will retaliate dollar for dollar. As the new school year begins, fewer kindergartners are getting vaccinated despite CDC recommendations. ABC medical correspondent Dr. Darian Sutton says there's been a three-year decline.
3: From 2018 to 2019, where we hovered just around 95%, we've dropped down just below 93%. That might not seem like a lot, but that equates to more than 280,000 children in kindergarten that are not up to date on their vaccination.
0: Almost 14,000 homes in the Reno area ordered to evacuate because of a fast-growing wildfire.
4: The Hawk Fire breaking out in the hills above the Somerset community in northwest Reno just before noon Saturday. It was a 40-acre brush fire at midday, but this morning, the fire burning more than 10,000 acres with no containment. About 1,000 homes in the fire's path, some already burned.
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0: President Trump today is expected to wave the green flag for the Freedom 250, an IndyCar race in Washington, D.C.
7: This is a first-of-its-kind race around the National Mall, when they're going to be passing by some of D.C.'s most prominent tourist attractions. They're going to be going by the National Archives, also the Smithsonian Air and Space Museum, and then right down Pennsylvania Avenue there with the U.S. Capitol in the background.
0: That's ABC's Alex Prochet in Washington. Federal government is forcing western states to cut back on water use.
8: As reservoir levels sink lower in Lake Mead and Lake Powell, the Department of the Interior ordering steep cuts to the amount of Colorado River water that will be delivered to California, Nevada, and Arizona. That river facing years of drought. The federal government had hoped that the 7 states that draw water from the river could reach an agreement on how to divvy up the shrinking supply, but that didn't happen, forcing the hand of the feds. The Interior Department announcing cuts over the next 2 years, beginning in 2027. Dave Packer, ABC News.
0: It's Flag Day in Ukraine. And today at the Motherland Monument in Kyiv, leaders from Baltic and Nordic countries join Ukrainian President Volodymyr Zelensky after weeks of relentless Russian bombing as the war is now into its 5th year. Norway's prime minister promised about $9 billion of financial, military, and humanitarian support through next year. I'm Brian Clark, ABC News.
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9: Here's your WSGW weatherology forecast. Mostly sunny today with a high of 75. Northwest winds at 15 miles per hour, gust to 30. Tonight, breezy conditions continue from our west-northwest at 15 miles per hour, gusting to 30. Partly cloudy, low of 53. Monday, sunshine with a high of 78. West-northwest winds at 15 miles per hour, gust to 25 miles per hour. Winds settle down on Tuesday, leaving sunshine and a high of 82. I'm meteorologist Bella Pittman with the WSGW weatherology forecast. Right now it's 63 degrees.
10: 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Dylan Dingler throws behind Ward and guns him out.
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12: Time now for Michigan's number one outdoor radio show, Mike Avery's Outdoor Magazine. Mike Avery has covered the outdoors in Michigan for more than four decades, and that tradition continues today. 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
13: Indeed, this is the big guy, Mike Avery. Thank you, Ken Hunter, for that introduction, and welcome to hour number two of this week's Outdoor Magazine radio show, right here on the Outdoor Magazine radio network on more than 30 radio stations across our great state of Michigan. And so glad to have you along with us. 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No, I got a radio show with a podcast as a backup, and the podcast version of the show is exactly the same. You can hear it on my website, MikeAveryOutdoors.com. It's on the Facebook page. It's on all of the usual podcasting outlets. I do like podcasting, though. In fact, each month I do podcasts for some of my advertising partners, including Offshore Tackle, Angler Quest Pontoons, and Killer Food Plots. So keep an eye/ear out for those. I enjoy those conversations every month. All right, so this is getting to be what? Well, past mid-August now. What does that mean here in Michigan? Well, it means the early goose season just around the corner. It means bear hunters are starting to get ready. It means that the Lake Michigan salmon fishing is on fire. Everybody I talk to, whether they're hardcore, whether they're captains, whether they're weekend warriors, whether they're people who just get over there every couple of years, say the fishing right now is outstanding. I used to be an avid Lake Michigan salmon angler. That's what we did every summer. Back when my dad was still around, that was something that we did, that we bonded over, we shared, and we just had so much fun. I haven't fished Lake Michigan much since my dad has passed. And I don't know why. It just seems like maybe it's not as fun without him. These days, I'm more likely chasing Saginaw Bay walleye, but you can't compare my beloved Saginaw Bay walleye with a Lake Michigan king salmon. John Milbourne knows this very well. He knows it firsthand. He is a veteran charter captain. He's also the president, the interim president of the Michigan Charter Boat Association. Somehow I managed to catch him when he was taking a break in his fishing, and he's with us now on the Outdoor Magazine phone line. John, welcome to the show. How are you?
14: Great. Good morning, Mike.
13: Hey. Good morning. How did, right here in the heart of salmon season, how did I catch you during a break?
14: How did you catch me during a break? I had a cancellation, and I decided I wanted a day off. So I just never rebooked the day. It's the only one we got for the foreseeable future. But, yeah, it's been a very busy summer. So
13: the way you guys, the full-time captains, the way you're running doubles this time of year, I don't know how you do it, John. You're burning the candle literally at both ends and then some.
14: It's not for the faint of heart, that's for sure. A lot of short nights and early mornings, but it's not something we do for the money or anything else. It's just it kind of, it's who you become over doing it for decades and decades. So
13: how many years have you been a cap?
14: 26. I don't know how long. I don't know when that happened. I mean, last thing I knew, I was snot-nosed brat looking for a deckhand job on the docks, and now look at me now.
13: Life kind of does that to us old guys, doesn't it?
14: You blink your eyes, and before you know it, you're old.
13: Well, let's talk for a minute first about the Michigan Charter Boat Association. I am a member of that group. I am a licensed captain. I'm not a working captain. I do a lot of charity events on Saginaw Bay, but I don't I would never pretend to put myself on the same level as you guys. But I am a member of the group, and I respect the group. Tell me more about it.
14: Well, Michigan Charter Boat Association is a conglomeration of professional captains, and not only are we captains, we have a drug program, and we help with compliance issues and things of that nature. So we offer the greatest group of captains in the Great Lakes. We also put some energy into giving back to our resource and the state of Michigan, draws from our experience and knowledge as well when they're looking for fisheries issues and comments about that. So we try to take the industry as a whole, and we're not just Lake Michigan salmon fishing. We're Lake Erie walleye fishing. We're Lake Erie bass fishing. The whole state, Lake Superior, we cover them all. We have captains around the whole state. So just a good, solid representation and a very eclectic group of professional captains.
13: Well, and that group, as that group, you guys have faced your challenges lately. You've always got the tribal issues, consent decree a couple of years ago. You had the commercial fishing bills that were out there, 5801, 5802. That were a big threat there for a while. I mean, it seems like there's always something on the horizon you folks have to deal with.
14: Yes, and we try to get ahead of every single issue and offer our opinions, and I won't say the word fight, but yeah, we have to stand up and make sure that our resource is protected, and we just do the best we can of representing our membership and protecting the Great Lakes.
13: And that is quite a job, and it's an important job. I mean, when you look at our Great Lakes fishery, and again, not just Lake Michigan salmon, but our Great Lakes fishery and the dollars that it generates and the fun that it provides the people of Michigan and the people who come to visit here, it's a tremendous resource, isn't it?
14: It is, and it's, you know, us captains and us people from Michigan, we kind of take it for granted quite a bit. I have people from all over the world that frequent my boat, and this is world-class fishing. I don't care if you're on Saginaw Bay, Lake Erie, Lake Superior, or Lake Michigan, Huron. It is world-class fishing. If you want to catch a king salmon, you've got a better chance of getting one here than you do in Alaska.
13: I hadn't thought of that, but that's a pretty cool statement right there, and I get it. I get that it's true.
14: And it's just, like I said, we've grown accustomed to just going out there and doing what we do every day, but it is definitely a world-class fishery. It's great for kids. It's great for tourists and adults and senior citizens. I mean, I get so many different walks of life on my boat, and I'm sure all the other captains do as well. But it's just become ingrained in Michigan summers. This is what we do. We go fishing on the Great Lakes. So,
13: and a king salmon is such an interesting fish. I mean, they're beautiful. They fight so hard. They eat so well. You know, for anybody who has any interest in doing something exciting at all, I say book a trip with a captain, get out there, and especially this time of year, Lake Michigan or Northern Lake Huron, kings, man, they're a hard-fighting fish, aren't they, John?
14: They give you everything they got. And, you know, after salmon season is over here, yeah, I don't know how many times I've woke up in the month of October hearing screaming drags. And you know, it's dark. You know, we leave at 5 o'clock in the morning, and we get everything set up. And then as a captain, I'm doing my electronics things and everything else. And everybody's asking me, well, aren't you going to watch the rods? How do I know there's a bite? And my comment to them all the time is, well, they'll kind of let you know.
13: You'll know.
14: When 10 colors of lead just gets smoked by a big old 20-pound salmon, yeah, they make some noise. So it's an experience everyone should, try at least once.
13: I agree. Are you fishing with a first mate, or you got the boat by yourself?
14: I do fish with a first mate. It just offers a greater experience for my customers. And quite honestly, I'm not a spring chicken anymore, so yep. I need some help.
13: Well, and let me ask you this. First mates, where do they come from? Who are they? And are they people that are working their way toward their captain's license for the most part?
14: It's probably a lot of different walks of life. The current mate I have was a gentleman from Indianapolis. He fell in love with steelhead fishing, and he decided Indiana's kind of boring. So he came up 2 years ago and says, I want to work on your boat. And I said, you're from Indiana. You can't work on a boat. And he came up and he waxed my boat, and we got to know each other. He's been with me for a couple of years now, and he's turned into a great individual, and he just loves fishing. And he is this winter going to work towards being a captain. And so that's one version of it. We used to get a lot of high school kids just wanted a summer job.
13: Yeah.
14: And not so much of that anymore, but there's still some. And we get retired guys that just want to go fishing every day and not have to pay for it, make a few bucks. So, you know, it's kind of a lot of different things. But, yeah, it's actually, for part-time work, it's a very good job for the summer. It's a lot of work.
13: If you can take the hours, yeah, if you can take the hours, the lack of sleep, right?
14: Yep, long hours, lack of sleep, and not much money. So.
13: why wouldn't somebody want to do that? John, hang tight. We've got to take a break here in the Outdoor Magazine Show. We're talking with Captain John Milbourne. He is the president of the Michigan Charter Boat Association. The website for the Charter Boat Association is michigancharterboats.com. That's michigancharterboats.com. He's also a working captain. His website for his charter business is michigansportfishing.com. That's michigansportfishing.com. Anyway, we'll take a break. When we come back, we will wrap up our conversation with Captain John Milbourne. Then we'll talk with Kyle Green of the Greenway Conservation Club on the first big win that group had right out of the box. And then Tom Weston from the DNR about the hunting and fishing app and how to use it. Coming up here on Outdoor Magazine.
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0: 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Because Rich is genuinely concerned and interested in his customers. 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Now, he can't control the rain. He can't control Mother Nature, which, oh my goodness, our food plots look like a desert right now. We desperately need some rain. I know there's been some good rain across much of the state, but we haven't seen it just yet. But Rich will make the most of the conditions, and he will, whether it's a consult, whether it's putting in your plots, or just selling you seed, take a look at Killer Food Plots, killerfoodplots.com. By the way, Rich will be at the Woods and Water Outdoor Weekend coming up at the Eastern Michigan Fairgrounds in Imlay City, the first weekend after Labor Day. He's doing some seminars there as well. So check that out. Again, the website, killerfoodplots.com. 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Right now, though, I'm talking with Captain John Milbourne about Lake Michigan salmon fishing. John is the president of the Michigan Charter Boat Association. 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
1: Yes.
0: Okay. So how is the season going so far?
1: It's been very busy. Lots of customers. And this year, the fishing, we start fishing May 1st. And we started out with some fairly decent brown fishing for recent times. It's not like the 80s when we really piled up on them. But it was good. You could walk, get 5, 6, 7 browns a day. And we got into a king run in the end of May there that lasted 3, 4, 5 weeks. And enough of them hung around into June to where the fishing was pretty good for most guys. The lake trout fishing here in Manistee is just simply world class. I mean, limits in a couple hours. And then now we got it. We're into the king salmon. And for the most part, it's been very solid fishing. The fish are a little on the smaller side this year from what they have been, but you're still, there's a great expectation that you're going to have 16, 17, 18 pound fish every day in your box, and a few cohos around, lots of steelhead around this year. So it's been a very consistent fishery all summer long.
0: You know, a 15, 20 pound king though, for the average client of yours, they got their hands full with that. That's all they can handle.
1: Yep, they're moody. They're mean. They bust your tackle. 20-pound fish is all most people can handle.
0: You mentioned steelhead, too. I'm so glad to hear that there's steelhead around. And, of course, lake trout. Lake trout, I find them very interesting because back when the salmon, well, before the salmon crashed, I'd hear people call them slime balls and greasers and grease balls, and nobody wanted lake trout. Then when the salmon crashed, people were darn glad to have those lakers. But these fish today are not like those fish from 20 years ago, are they, the lake trout?
1: They are not. And if you were to ask me, and I get asked this on my boat every day, you know, what's your favorite fish to eat? And, of course, you cannot beat a coho from St. Joe, Michigan in the spring. I mean, that's the finest table fare on the lake. But from where I fish right now, I will take a lake trout over a salmon any day.
0: Really?
1: They are just delicious.
0: Wow.
1: Yeah, it's the old greaser days, and no, it's not. These are fine fish to eat these days. And guess what? They get 20 pounds, too. So average fish has been 12 to 15 pounds for a lake trout this year.
0: Is the meat on the lakers different? Not because they're a different strain. Is it because they're eating something different? Is it the gobies that turned that meat red?
1: Yes, when I fish for them, there's two different strains. We've got the Mackinaws, and I'm not sure what the other one's called, but there's two strains of fish. One has a yellow meat, one has an orange meat. I prefer the orange meat, but yeah. those fish are they're eating gobies, and it's just a totally different fish than it was back in the 80s and 90s, and it's just

0: few extra fish for the box. I can put some lake trout rigs on, and yes, they will bite all day long. They're not the finicky fish that a king salmon is. So, but in the morning we target salmon, and midday I either make a decision to go out and look for some cohos and steelhead, or maybe even if I think there's some, I'm in the neighborhood where there's some lake trout, I'll slide up and do some lake trout, especially if I have younger people on the boat.
1: What time do you leave the dock this time of year?
0: 5 a.m. If my customers show up at 5, they're late.
1: It's still dark at 5 o'clock this time of year, Cap.
0: It is, but I want my gear in the water when the fish are chomping. So it's not so much that the fish eat in the dark. They will. In the full moon type situations, you know, you can't get out early enough on a full moon. But this time of year, it's when I call it the witching hour, when you just get the hint of light coming over the dunes, they're on the feed. And you want your gear in the water. If you're trying to set your gear into active fish, it just doesn't work. So we try to be ahead of all that. And then when they go, instead of getting one fish on, sometimes you might get 6, 8, 10 fish on all in the first hour.
1: When you're out there and you see that sun just coming up over the dunes, it's just starting to break daylight. Is that still a thrill for you?
0: Every morning. How can you have a better job? It's and you know, when we set our gear, we're usually about 10 minutes before the bite starts. We'll get all the gear in the water, and I set my path, my troll, so there's nobody in front of me. And when that light gets just about right, the old captain walks to the back of the boat and stands next to the deckhand, and we're just, the anticipation is something you can't believe.
1: I love that after a quarter of a century, you still love what you're doing.
0: It's I tried to figure it out. You don't do it for the money. You definitely don't do it to get extra sleep, but it just becomes who you are. And waiting for that first bite of the day, it's just, it's the same every day. I mean, it's just, all right, it's time, it's time. It's, oh, there's a rod, you know. So yeah. It's, yes, it is, it becomes who you are. So
1: you leave the dock at 5. How long are your morning trips?
0: I run two different style trips. One's a 5-hour trip, one's a 7-hour trip. And just depending on what your need for time on the water is. And the afternoon trips are 5-hour trips.
1: So if you run a 7-hour morning trip, will you still double up and do an evening trip too?
0: I will tell you no, but yeah, we do it. So,
1: yeah. Wow. But,
0: here in Manistee, the kings in the afternoon are the exact opposite of the morning trips. So a lot of captains don't leave till 4 o'clock in the afternoon, and then they fish pretty close to dark, just to try to get into that last bite in the evening. I'm not so forgiving on the afternoon trips. I usually get back earlier than most of the fleet, but it's just due to my age. But yeah, it's pretty much in reverse in the afternoon as it is in the morning. So
1: what does your spread look like when you head out there in the morning and you're targeting kings? I mean, back when I was doing it heavy, everybody was running downriggers. If you were adventurous, you had a slider or a stacker or a dipsy. It's a different world these days, isn't it?
0: It is. I mean, back in the day, we used to run 5 downriggers and all kinds of junk like that. Today, on my boat, I run 3 downriggers. They're spread 14 foot apart. Or 7 foot apart if you take it in half. We run 4 wire divers, and then we run, it's 3 to 4 boards on each side. One side will have J-books stacked on it. The other side will have spoons stacked on it. This year the spoons have been a little bit better. But the divers will have rotators and flies, rotators and meat rigs. The downriggers, the one in the middle will have a huge paddle with either a meat rig or a fly on it, and then the corner downriggers, usually this year it's just been mostly spoons on those, have been good enough. So it's 13 rods is where we start most days. If I have a 6-person charter, we'll go to 15 rods. But so there's a little bit of gear in the water.
1: Well, there's a lot of tackle in the water, and the first question people will ask me when I'm running, you know, 12 board rods on Saginaw Bay is, how do you keep from getting tangled? I'm going to ask you that, Cap. How do you keep from getting tangled with that many rods in the water?
0: You hope for the best. You just hope.

0: for the best. It's like people ask me, well, are we going to pull out the water when we get a fish? No. And typically when a fish bites, especially the larger fish, it's the teenagers that are a problem. But a larger fish, the weight of the fish, they will go out and down. So it comes into the center of the boat. And we don't have any gear in the center of the boat other than the shoot down rigger. And the weight of the fish, you bring them right up the middle. And the problem we have is with those pesky little teenagers. When they start going side to side, sometimes some evasive maneuvers are required. So it's like a
1: fire drill.
0: Yeah. If you set up a salmon boat, I recommend if you think you need 15 rod holders, put 20 on it. Because you're going to have to move stuff in the heat of battle. So, yeah.
1: John, I have enjoyed our conversation. I'm going to let you get on with your day. Maybe even get a little bit of a nap here in your day off. But I would send people to the website, two of them, MichiganCharterBoats.com for the Michigan Charterboat Association, of which Captain John Milbourne is the acting president, the president of the group. And the other website, MichiganSportFishing.com. And that is John's charter operation. Check him out, see what it's all about. MichiganSportFishing.com. Cap, I've enjoyed our conversation. Let's stay in touch, and you have a good rest of the season.
0: Hey, Mike, thanks for having me on, and you have a great day now.
1: I will try to certainly do that. Coming up after the break, Kyle Green of Greenway Outdoors, also the Greenway Conservation Club. We're going to talk about, boy, they came out of the box with a big win, and then we'll wrap it all up with Tom Weston from the DNR talking about how to use the app.
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0: 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A couple of weeks ago here on the show, maybe 3 weeks ago now, we had Kyle Green from the Greenway Outdoors TV show, then also now, these days, Greenway Conservation Club, announcing this club and what it's all about. And Kyle and I had an interesting conversation about, you know, maybe this can fill part of the void of MUCC, Michigan United Conservation Club, going away. Well, I'll tell you what, after seeing Kyle in operation, in business, and the Greenway Conservation Club, I mean, they came out of the gate and they solved a big problem here in Michigan in less than a week. I really thought, okay, Kyle is really on to something. And I wanted to bring him back on now to talk more about this. Kyle, welcome back. How are you?
1: I'm wonderful, Mike. How are you after harvesting that beautiful black bear I saw on Facebook?
0: It was a great hunt up in White River, Ontario, Canada. Kyle, I love everything about bear hunting. And to have God bless me with a beautiful bear the second day of the hunt at 3 o'clock in the afternoon, it couldn't have gone better.
1: That blonde stripe on the back was really unique. That's super cool.
0: It is, and the meat's now at the processor. I can't wait to eat the meat and have a rug made, and I'm excited about that. But I want to talk about you right now, Kyle. I think you proved the concept of the Greenway Conservation Club very effectively, very efficiently, and very quickly.
1: Well, I appreciate that. Yeah, the man. Because four of the main managed waterfowl areas in our state, we're going from 14 draws per week to just five, with only one taking place on the weekend, Saturday morning. So all the hunters that we're going to try and hunt that weekend all have to be packed into one draw. Talk about a way to drive people away from managed waterfowl areas and, you know, to quit valuing them. You know, the weekend warriors, those guys, they need the four draws. We need to spread people out, give people plenty of opportunities. And if they don't get a draw on Saturday morning, they have to have other opportunities so they can still hunt that weekend. I wouldn't want to drive across the state and tell a kid, hey, you're going to get to go on a duck hunt, and then they don't get to, and there's no backup plan, there's no nothing. And those opportunities are things that hunters in this state deserve. They pay for their hunting licenses. Duck hunters have a duck stamp, a waterfowl, a migratory bird, a base license, all the things that they pay for, and also the hands-on work that they do at these managed waterfowl areas. I just couldn't stand the sight of it going away, and that's why we unleashed the Greenway Conservation Club system on it.
0: And in just a few short days, you brought people together. You brought the legislature together, the DNR together, the waterfowl groups together. You raised $80,000 to at least put a Band-Aid on it for this year. I know it's a long-term, it's not the solution. But again, you proved, in my mind, you proved the concept is viable. So my question for you now, Kyle Green, is what's next? What's on the agenda now?
1: Well, now, yes, we raised the $80,000, and I thank the groups that helped us do that in record time. And we showed the Department of Natural Resources, these places matter to us. We put our money where our mouth is, and we always take the high road, but we demand a long-term solution to it. And I will tell you this, though. I was in the room with State Representative Ken Borton and David Martin, as well as the Department of Natural Resources, who historically have had an interesting relationship. And we all came together, and I poured into them with love, respect, and kindness and said, this is so important to hunters. We have to find a long-term solution. And I'll tell you what, all of them were on board. And I talked to Ken Borton yesterday, and he said, Kyle, where are we at on the plan? We got to get that going. So now they're moving even faster than me, if you can believe that. So, and that's the government. So that's a big win, and we're going to continue to work towards that solution. I hope to have something on the paper in the next 2 weeks.
0: What's the next topic? What's the next subject?
1: Next subject for us, couple things. One, we're going to have an upcoming problem with fisheries that nobody knows about yet, but fish stocking is going to be dropping by 50% because they're actually getting their fish from the fish food, the tablets that they give the fish. The only company that survived after COVID that can make it to their specifications is in Canada. which means there's a 50% tariff, and they've raised the price 20%. So now the fish food is so expensive, it's going to cut the budget so much of what they can feed the fish, so they can only raise so many. So we're going to lose fish stocking. So I want to attack that. I'm actually looking at starting a nonprofit that's going to create a fish food company to solve that problem in the United States and help all the Department of Natural Resources across the country solve that problem. On top of that, I'm working with U.S. congressmen to get the cormorant protections lifted so that we can have a season on them, because the Department of Natural Resources spent $500,000 last year doing cormorant control. But if Mike Avery shoots one on a duck hunt, he's put in handcuffs. So I can't let that stand. That doesn't make any sense. So we're also working on that one, too.
0: Kyle, this is amazing. Just the wetland wonders. It would have taken the previous bureaucracy months to get this done, if at all. And again, you got it done in less than a week. So I have much respect. I would encourage people to go to the website, greenwayconservationclub.com, greenwayconservationclub.com, if they are so inclined to join the Greenway Conservation Club. I have. You don't have to be a member to take advantage of everything. Keep up the good work, Kyle. You and I will stay in touch, and we'll talk again soon. Kyle Green of the Greenway Conservation Club, greenwayconservationclub.com. We'll take a break. There's so many things in the works here. This whole issue of DNR fisheries funding, we've seen this coming for a long time. People are having a hard time addressing it. Well, I bet you Kyle gets it done. Anyway, we'll take a break. 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

0: 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And north of the bridge in Newberry, WNBY 1450 AM. 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By the way, one more time, a big thank you to the Security Credit Union Foundation for stepping up to become the presenting sponsor of the third annual Mike Avery Outdoors Charity Golf Outing to benefit outdoor mentors. We raised a record more than $30,000 in our third year event. So thank you to everyone who helped out, especially Security Credit Union Foundation. Anyway, the Ask Avery segment is your chance to get involved in the content of the show. You can send me your questions you want me to answer directly or pass along to somebody else. This week's question first came up 3 weeks ago at a bear seminar with a bear whisperer, Johnny Bowler at Jay's Sporting Goods in Gaylord. Folks were saying, look it, how can I use the DNR app if I'm out in the middle of nowhere and I don't have a cell signal? And it was kind of weird because in individual conversations twice in the following weeks and in a couple of emails, people are saying the same thing. And I think it's because bear season is coming up. How do you use this DNR Hunt Fish app, like to register a kill, a harvest, if you don't have a cell signal? Well, I don't know the answer to that, but Tom Weston from the DNR, I think, does, and he's with us now once again on the Outdoor Magazine phone line. Tom, welcome back. How are you?
1: Good, sir. Thank you.
0: Listen, I really enjoy that app. I find it very convenient. I find it very full of a lot of great information. But this is a good question. I'm relying on the app when I have a good cell signal. What if I'm in the middle of the UP and don't have a cell signal? How does the app work then? We just had a commercial a few minutes ago that says, oh, yes, you can use it even without a cell signal. But how? I don't want to get too techie, but how does that work?
1: Well, that's a good question. The app will work in an offline mode without a cell signal, without Wi-Fi. So you're in the middle of UP, you bag your big bear, you open up the app, and you go through the validation process, data harvest, et cetera. Now, that phone knows there's no connectivity. It'll let you validate it. It'll give you a validation number just in case you get checked, out in the field. So it works offline. Once that phone gets back to

0: connected state, it'll upload the data.
1: So if we get checked in the interim before my phone connects, I'm still legal? I'm still good?
0: Absolutely. Absolutely. Absolutely. And what we ask is really is, you know, once you bag your bear or your big buck, you know, if you're personally attending to that critter, you don't need to put a tag on it. But once you're not attending to that animal, all we ask is you write down the license number, maybe on a piece of duct tape, and put it on the animal. But that phone, you can validate your harvest offline, and you can actually display the validation number to the conservation officer should you be stopped and say, you know what, middle of nowhere, I validated it, here's proof.
1: Well, and you were talking about this e-tag system. Are Michigan hunters, are they, I don't want to say embracing this, but are they buying into this concept yet?
0: Yes, yes. Right now we've got about 75,000. I haven't looked up bear yet, but we've got about 75,000 deer hunters that have already purchased their digital e-harvest tags on the app. So it's taken hold. It's taken hold.
1: This whole concept of selling licenses through the app, I mean, I feel like there's a benefit to me as a hunter just because I think it's easier, but is it a money-saving thing for you guys, or is it easier for you guys at all, Tom?
0: You know, it is. A good chunk of our customers have downloaded the app in previous years before these e-harvest tags came out, and they said, hey, I hunt Indiana, I hunt Ohio, I hunt Montana. You know, why can't I have a digital kill tag? So customers are asking for it, number one. Number two, it is a cost savings for the department, I'll be honest with you. You know, that license stock that changes color every year, it's about $500,000 we spend on that durable material. Our license agents, that valuable part of our whole program, we pay them a commission. You know, last year we paid out about $3.8 million in commission. So those customers who want to go digital, yes, it does save us money, and yes, it makes it more convenient for that customer.
1: Basic question, maybe a stupid question, but how do we get the app?
0: It's very easy. Just go to your app store, Google Play or the iPhone app store, and just do a search on Michigan DNR Hunt Fish, and it'll show right up.
1: I did that. I have it downloaded. I have it on my phone. I have logged in with my information. I can go on there. I can check my points. I can check how many bear points I have, how many elk points I have. I can see what licenses I have. I can see which ones are available for validation. It's pretty slick, Tom, so I think you guys have done a really good job with that.
0: Very good. And congrats on your bear. I just saw that, so good for you.
1: Thank you. I appreciate that. All right, Tom, appreciate your time. Tom Weston from the Michigan DNR, michigan.gov/DNR, talking about the app. And, yes, you can use it when you're in the middle of nowhere. I have used it to validate turkeys this spring. I will use it this fall for whitetails. I will not use it this fall for bear. Because Tom decided not to give me a Michigan bear tag this year. That's okay, Tom. I went to Ontario and I got it done anyway. We'll take a break for the top of the hour. When we come back in our third and final hour this week, the Whitetail Whisperer, John Eberhardt. And then we'll wrap it all up with Wild Game Chef Extraordinaire Dixie Dave Miner. Coming up in hour three of this week's Outdoor Magazine.
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0: of AI, but then imposed a moratorium on construction. He explained why on ABC's This Week.
1: They had not been working in collaboration with the state. They had not been working in collaboration with local governments. And so they basically dug their own grave for the problem that's been caused for them, and that's why they got the backlash they deserve.
0: He said there are new standards that companies must follow. Closing arguments expected to begin this week in the Lindsay Clancy trial. She is the Massachusetts woman accused of killing her three children in 2023. She does not deny killing them, but her lawyers say she should not be convicted of murder because of her mental state at the time. ABC legal contributor Bernarda Villalona says,
2: it's all going to boil down to battle of the experts because, as stated earlier, Lindsay Clancy's defense team is not disputing that she actually took the life away of the three kids. What they're arguing is that she didn't have the criminal responsibility, the ability to acknowledge what she was doing was wrong, that she, because of her psychosis.
0: Nancy Kassenbaum Baker died. She was the daughter of former Kansas Governor Alf Landon, but was best known for becoming the first woman elected to the Senate without following a spouse into office. She was 94. I'm Brian Clark, ABC News.
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4: Here's your WSGW weatherology forecast. Mostly sunny today with a high of 75. Northwest winds at 15 miles per hour, gust to 30. Tonight, breezy conditions continue from our west northwest at 15 miles per hour, gusting to 30. Partly cloudy, low of 53. Monday, sunshine with a high of 78. West northwest winds at 15 miles per hour, gust to 25 miles per hour. Winds settle down on Tuesday, leaving sunshine and a high of 82. I'm meteorologist Bella Pittman with the WSGW weatherology forecast. Right now, 65 degrees.
5: Miss back picked out a second. Got him! Dylan Dingler throws behind Ward and guns him out.
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7: Time now for Michigan's number one outdoor radio show, Mike Avery's Outdoor Magazine. 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
8: Indeed, this is Mike Avery, the big guy. And this is our number 3 of this week's Outdoor Magazine radio show here on the Outdoor Magazine radio network on more than 30 radio stations across this great state of Michigan. And as always, so glad to have you along with us. This is a 3-hour celebration of the outdoor lifestyle here in our great state of Michigan and occasionally beyond. I say occasionally beyond because this past weekend I was in Ontario for a bear hunt with Ron St. Louis of Northern Wilderness Bear Outfitters. Shot a nice bear, not a big bear, but a nice bear, a nice respectable bear. But the thing that got my attention was, number one, it came in the middle of the afternoon, which is always nice. But this bear had a blonde streak down its back, and I just couldn't pass it up. I love bear hunting. I love everything about bear hunting. I would quit deer hunting in a heartbeat if you said, Avery, you have to choose between deer hunting and bear hunting. Boom, see ya, deer hunting. It's gone. The thing I like about deer hunting is the fact that it is part of my family tradition in that my grandpa was a deer hunter, my dad was a deer hunter, and I like to hunt with my son and with my grandkids. Beyond that, I got to be honest with you. I just, my interest in deer hunting, it's not that intense anymore. I'm trying to figure out what happened. I think the reason I love bear hunting so much, number one is, you know, we just don't see bears every day. Like, we can see deer every day. I don't see bears every day. So there's that part of it. But it's also the fact that I don't feel, for the most part, I don't feel the social pressure. I don't feel there's the politics in bear hunting that there can be in deer hunting. I don't feel the social shaming in bear hunting as much. You know, there are always people, hey, Avery, that's a small bear. I get it. I know exactly what I was shooting. But deer hunting to me has changed so much. And from my perspective, not necessarily for the better, but I'm an old guy. When I come out against some of these things, I've had people email me or talk to me and say, Avery, look, you got to realize you are part of the old guard. And I am. I get that. The new hunters who push for the one buck rule and the antler point restrictions and stuff, you know what? They have a right to push for it. They got the DNR's ear, they got the NRC's ear, and they got things done. So God bless them for that. I don't know, but I'm a weekend warrior. I'm kind of on the outside. I deer hunt because it's a way to share the experience with my family. I don't deer hunt for the passion of trying to shoot a big buck. And that's one of the many, many things that would set me apart from a guy like John Eberhardt, the Whitetail Whisperer. John is a friend of mine. I have much respect for John, and he's with us now on the Outdoor Magazine phone line. Mr. Whisperer, welcome back. How are you?
9: Well, thank you, Mike. I'm doing very well, actually. Thank you for asking, and congratulations on the bear.
8: Well, thank you. I appreciate that. Are you getting a delay there, John, in your ears?
9: I am not.
8: Okay, that's just on our end. Okay. I love deer hunting. I love bear hunting. I don't love deer hunting so much anymore, John. I struggle with some of the things that are going on in the whitetail world these days. Are you able to disconnect from everything? Do you still look at deer hunting as like, hey, this is John Eberhardt matching wits with a big buck and just call it good at that?
9: I do. That's kind of what I do. Social media has changed things. All this ultra management stuff has totally changed things. You know, people can own property and keep everybody off and kill big bucks every year now, and you know that was never the case back in the day. You had to work for it, and I'm not an APR guy either, like you. I am definitely not for pushing my personal agenda on everybody else, just like I don't like other people in politics pushing their political agenda on me. So I think that's kind of hypocritical to not want other people to push their agendas on you and you want to push yours on them. One thing that was interesting in your bear hunting take is I've never been bear hunting because I don't know why. My kids have all shot bears with their bows, and I have just never had the interest in going bear hunting, even though I know it would be a good time.
8: Well,
9: my kids tell me the same thing. They love it.
8: Yeah.
9: Love it.
8: You know, different things for different people, and thank God we don't all fall in love with the same thing or there wouldn't be room for all of us out there.
9: That's very and I am pro. I have been pushing for the one buck for years, and especially since I've been sitting on the board of the Oakland County, you know, where they're trying to kill does, because Oakland County has more deer car accidents than any other county, and a lot of Oakland County there's no hunting.
8: Yeah.
9: There's just doe issues and across the state, especially in the, you know, southern half of the lower peninsula. And, you know, the DNR has been trying to get people to kill more does, and going to one buck will definitely do it. And I don't know, if people want more meat in the freezer, they can always shoot us.
8: Well, yeah, doe. Yeah. I mean, I go back to the thinking about shooting does is my dad would get a doe when I was a kid. He would get a doe tag and he would burn it so nobody else could shoot, use it and kill that doe. These days, John, I go out and I know in my mind that I'm not going to see a buck that I want to take, and I'm not a trophy hunter, but I don't want to shoot a year and a half old buck anymore. I am more likely to see a big old matriarchal doe, and I feel like taking a big old matriarchal doe is actually harder than killing a year and a half old buck sometimes.
9: Oh, sometimes?
8: All the time?
9: All the time, absolutely. You get a 3.5-year-old or older doe, and she's pretty aware of everything, and she's always listening and looking, even when she's under your tree. Sometimes it's really just hard to make a move on a mature doe. Absolutely.
8: And I feel like if we could convince young kids coming up these days that it is indeed a doe is indeed a trophy, you know, it addresses a lot of things. It takes some of the pressure off the bucks. It takes some of the social pressure off there. And it helps take some of these does that, as you say, are just overrunning a lot of the southern part of the state.
9: Yeah, 100%. Totally.
8: How did you get hooked up with the Oakland County Group? I mean, you're a Central Michigan guy.
9: They called me. They asked me if I wanted to. Brian Farmer, who is heading that up, he's read a couple of my bow hunting books, and he thinks I know a lot about deer hunting, so he wanted my input, so I've sat in on a lot of those with the head of the DNR, Chad, and, you know, a bunch of the, like, Farmington, and I don't remember all the cities, Rochester Hills, that are doing, this year they're actually having a deer season, a controlled deer season.
8: Oh, that's interesting.
9: Lower the deer numbers.
8: Well, I would have to agree. I think you know a little bit about deer hunting as well. And I think you're a master at hunting these pieces of property that might otherwise get overlooked, and a lot of them being urban areas. So I'm really glad to hear that at least some of these downstate communities are looking more at bow hunting instead of being like Ann Arbor and want to sterilize the deer instead.
9: Yeah, they're a little over the top. I think their political agenda has a lot to do with their thought process.
8: You think?
9: Yeah. Just a little.
8: All right. So one more question and we'll move along here. When you look at deer hunting, the state of deer hunting in Michigan today, how do you characterize it?
9: Characterize it. Well, it's very, very difficult unless you own and control a large chunk of property. It's very difficult to kill a mature buck. Now, personally, I strictly have always, in 60 years of bow hunting, I've always hunted public land or free permission properties. I've never owned or leased anything. And things have just changed. You know, back in the day, you go back into the 70s and 80s, to kill a 2.5-year-old buck was a big, big challenge because we had upwards of 1 million gun hunters, and nobody passed up antlered bucks back then. If it had legal three inch spikes, it got shot. So 2.5-year-olds were extremely rare. And nowadays, probably since the mid-90s to early 2000s, you know, lots and lots of hunters are passing up year and a half, and some of them are passing up 2.5-year-old bucks. And so there's just a lot more nicer bucks out there to shoot, and especially guys that manage their property. But even on public lands, you see more antlered bucks than you did, or 2-year-old, I should say, antlered bucks than you did, let's say, 30, 20 years ago.
8: I'm going to ask you a quick question before we take a break, and I'm looking for a yes or no. Yep. We can follow up after the break. Can Michigan ever be like an Illinois or a Kansas or a Missouri? Can we see that quality of buck here?
9: No.
8: All right.
9: Not on a consistent basis like you can in those other states.
8: Because...
9: You want me to elaborate now or after
8: the break? Let's hold off. Yeah, let's hold off. We'll follow up on this. Okay. We're talking with Johnny Eberhardt, the Whitetail Whisperer. I gave him that name, by the way. He is the Whitetail Whisperer. I think I gave him that name, or maybe I stole it from somebody else. 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John is a very, very interesting guy. He's a very passionate guy. He's very well-respected, very well-known. In fact, he's got a new line, I think, of Scentlock clothing, too. We'll make sure to talk about that after the break. John's been a big Scentlock guy forever, as long as I've known him. Scentlock, of course, used to be, at least, a Michigan-based company. 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We'll take a break. More with John after the break right here on Outdoor Magazine. 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

0: 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It gives you access to the entire bed of your truck. 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Everybody has a truck, unless you're John Eberhardt, and then you've got a van. And John has made some pretty extensive trips, hunting trips out west out of that van over the years, haven't you, John?
1: Yes, I have. And my boys have trucks. My boys both have four-wheel drive pickups, and I still go out there with my van, and they take their trucks.
0: I love that. Hey, I want to go back to the question I asked you before the break. Michigan seems to be moving in the direction of better bucks, more selective hunters. One buck rule is a big step in that direction. Can we ever be a Missouri, an Illinois, a Kansas?
1: No. No, we can't. We don't have the dirt. We don't have the dirt. Now, if you own or lease large chunks of property, you know, like the TV guys do, it really doesn't matter where in the country and what kind of soil you have, because you can plant food plots, you can fertilize food plots, you can put out minerals, you know, so deer get the minerals. But when you look at the soil in like central Michigan, it's all sand. And then you get into southern Michigan and it's a little bit darker. You know, there is some actual dirt in the soil. But when you go to northern Ohio, northern Indiana, central Illinois, Iowa, eastern Kansas, Missouri, and you go down there after they plowed the fields in the spring getting ready to plant, the soil is black. It's just got a ton more minerals, and the same minerals that grow crops are the same minerals that grow body size and antlers on deer. And that's why those states always have higher crop yields than we do. And I always associate crop yields to antlers and body size. You get to a place where crop yields are higher per acre, you're going to have bigger deer.
0: Are you telling me that Lee and Tiffany do not represent an average Michigan deer hunt?
1: None of the TV people represent an average deer hunt. I saw the Crush, and I used to rep for some Crush knives, you know, logo knives of theirs. But anyway, you know, I watched a show where they were talking about their smallest piece of property, and they were showing all the bucks they shot off it in a course of however many years they owned it. And I thought it was going to be like 70 acres or something. And this was the smallest piece of property they own. And they must have shown at least 15 big bucks that they shot for TV shows on this property. And it was, the smallest piece was over 500 acres.
0: Oh, boy.
1: I was blown away. I watched the show just to see how many acres it was, because all these bucks they were shooting on this property. And when you can ultra-manage stuff and all the area around you, everybody else is managing, yeah, big bucks, it takes pretty close to zero skill set, because you have no competition. You're letting deer grow till they're 4 or 5 years old. And when there's no competition, you can't measure a person's skill set on anything. You can't do it in sports or anything unless they're competing against other people. So unless you're competing against other people, there's no way of measuring a skill set. And those guys, if they had to hunt public land, they would not do very well.
0: Well, John Eberhardt, let me ask you this then. How have you consistently over the years managed to shoot book bucks in off public lands, if knock-on-door hunting in a heavily hunted state like Michigan? How have you been able to do it for so many years?
1: I have learned how to do it. And, you know, like in Michigan, when I'm walking out a new piece of property, I tell myself, okay, you know, I have to pretend everybody that's hunting here. And as you well know, typically on public land in Michigan, on opening weekend of bow season, there's probably going to be 20 to 40 people per square mile on opening weekend. And then that's going to taper down big time. But on the weekends, all weekends, there's going to be a lot of hunters. So I always pretend, okay, everybody's trying to kill me. Where are the only places on this property where I might feel safe laying down and getting up and moving a little bit during daylight hours? Because if the property's not conducive for a mature buck moving during daylight, it's worthless to hunt. So there may be a mature buck on it, but if he's not moving during daylight, there's no reason to hunt it. So I'm a huge security cover guy. I'm hunting bedding areas a lot. And when I'm scouting public land in Michigan, if I can walk to a location, I don't care how much sign it is, if I can walk to it standing upright, I will not set up on it because it'll be screwed up way before season by it, because other people will find it and mess it up during their preseason scouting and location preparation.

0: 90%+ of all my scouting and location preparation and re-grooming of old locations is done before the end of April each year, each spring.
1: Why?
0: Yeah, I do everything prior to green up because in every state, and I've done all the stats in my books, every state, 55 to 65% of all the record book bucks in, that are entered into the PNY record book, Pope and Young, are shot during the 3.5 to 4 week rut phase periods, which is typically like in a Michigan, it'd be like from like Halloween through late November. So if that high of a percentage of book bucks are taken during that short 3 to 4 week period out of a 3.5 to 4 month season, obviously that's when you want to concentrate, that's where you want to concentrate your time. And during the rut phases, all the foliage is down. So you get a true sense of what security cover the area actually holds. So that's why I scout during postseason, is because I'm looking at the area with foliage down. And if I look at a tree, I'm going to probably set up considerably higher in the tree, because if I went there to that same tree during preseason scouting, it'd have foliage in it, and I would think, okay, I only need to be 18 feet up this tree because I got a lot of back cover. And then you go there during the rut when the leaves are gone, and you're totally exposed. You stick out like a sore thumb. So the advantages of postseason scouting are you're looking at the area exactly the way it's going to look during the rut phases when the foliage is down, the weeds are tipped over, all the ground foliage is gone. Preseason, everything looks dense because everything's got foliage on it. Everything looks heavy. And so you have a false sense of security cover. You, in postseason, you get a real, true sense of what security cover is in that area, and that's what I set up on.
1: So how high do you typically set up in a tree?
0: I'd say my average is 25 feet.
1: Oof.
0: My feet.
1: Wow.
0: Average. Sometimes I'm up 30 because that's the best spot in the tree. 25 feet is always plenty high enough. But a lot of times you're in a straight part of the trunk, you know, and if there's a crotch up there another 4 or 5 feet up, I'll go get in the crotch to give me a little bit more wood around me so I don't get picked. I worry about getting picked. I never worry about getting winded.
1: Well, and along that line, you've got, I saw just an email the other day. Isn't there a new line of clothing that you've partnered with Scentlock in? Or tell me more about this, John.
0: Yeah, I've partnered with Scentlock. I've been using Scentlock since I bought my first Scentlock suit in 1996. So to give you a little bit of stats, in my first 32 seasons, 1965 through 1996, when I was 100% hunting according to wind direction, I shot 8 record book bucks with my bow. From 1997, when I learned, it took me a year to learn how to properly care for and store and use Scentlock in conjunction with other scent-free items. And once I did, you know, it took me a year. So in 1997, from 1997 through 2025, I shot 49 book bucks. So I shot 8 in the first 32 seasons playing the wind, and I shot 49 in the last 28 seasons, not worrying about wind direction whatsoever and never getting winded. So that's, you do the math, 8 in 32 seasons, 49 in 28 seasons.
1: Yeah.
0: Using Scentlock. So, and the new Scentlock suit is, I've designed, probably, let's see, this will be the third suit that Scentlock signature suit, which has my designs on it, that Scentlock has made. And this suit here will be, whoever buys it, this will be their go-to suit for hunting 25 to 55 degrees, which encompasses the rut phases. That's typically what the temperatures are. And this will be the go-to suit that people would wear more than any other suit, whether you're hunting out of a saddle or whether you're hunting out of a tree stand. It's called a Saddle Hunter Pro. That's the name of it. And there's a I've got a YouTube video out on it on Eberhard Outdoors. It's video number 190, and there's a 25% discount code for that suit. So you can get the jacket and the pants for $300. And you go out and buy a Sitka jacket, it's going to cost you $500 or more.
1: Yeah.
0: If you buy a techie, you know, not a techie, because Sitka doesn't really have any technology as far as scent control. But, I mean, you just seriously overpay for Sitka clothing. I was a rep for 30-some years, repped a lot of camouflage hunting clothing. Mossy Oak was one back in the 90s, and I know how much it cost them to make those garments.

0: and they just are seriously overpriced. Way overpriced. And you can buy a complete suit from Scentlock, this saddle hunter suit, for half the cost of what you'd pay for a jacket from Sitka.
1: Real quick, is Scentlock still a Michigan-based company?
0: Yes, it is.
1: Yeah, perfect. I love that.
0: Their distribution center is moved outside of Michigan, but their corporate office is still in Muskegon.
1: Perfect. John Eberhardt, the Whitetail Whisperer, I always enjoy our conversations. I appreciate the insight that you bring into the world of deer hunting. I wish you a wonderful season, and we'll stay in touch, buddy.
0: Thank you.
1: John Eberhardt, the Whitetail Whisperer, the website eberhardswhitetailworkshop.com, eberhardswhitetailworkshop.com. I've been thinking about having John on the show, and then when I got that email the other day about this new line of Scentlock clothing, it's like perfect timing, so be sure to check that out. Sounds like a pretty good deal. We'll take a break when we come back. A few more things I want to talk about, and then you know we're going to wrap it all up with Wild Game Chef Extraordinaire Dixie Dave Miner. That's coming up yet this week right here on Outdoor Magazine.
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I'm in the studios of WSGW right now. I'm here with Charlie Rude. Charlie, appreciate your help so very much. Also appreciate the young Jonathan Dent joining us occasionally, like every other week, to help out as well. I could not do it without their support. 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I do certainly appreciate it. 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If you do a lot of projects like I do, they will give you a liaison, we'll call him, a contact. My guy is John Gower. I give John a call. I shoot John a text, and boom, things happen right away. I appreciate that. They've been doing it for 60 years, so you know they're doing something right. 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I always enjoy my conversations with Whitetail Whisperer, John Eberhardt. But I find myself thinking, as he's talking about his passion, his love for deer hunting, and I compare that to, say, my passion and love for bear hunting, two completely different worlds. I mean, John is so very intense. He's an absolute trophy hunter. He's very stealthy. He's very hardcore. When I look at my love for bear hunting, I love it very much. I'm very passionate about it, but I'm not as hardcore as he is. For, you know, like last weekend when I was in White River, Ontario, I'm sitting in a ground blind 15 yards from the bait, waiting for a bear to walk in, and then hunting with my crossbow. In this case, hunting with my crossbow. Some people would look at that and say, well, that's not really that intense of a hunt. Why are you not out there doing a spot and stalk on these animals or whatever? Hunting is a very personal endeavor. The way I look at it, if you are doing something legally, then everything else doesn't matter. You can't, in my mind, mandate to somebody how they should hunt or how they should not hunt or what they should use or how they, you know, whatever. Every year when I post bear hunts, hunting over bait, I have people, and I expect this from the anti-hunters, saying, oh, you're that is so cruel. You're hiding, you're ambushing these animals and you're killing them for no reason. I expect that. That's part of what I do. What I do resent is when my so-called fellow hunters jump on board and say, boy, that's not very sporting, you know, and that animal wasn't big enough or whatever. Don't worry about it. I'm out there doing things legally. I will not try to mandate to you how you should hunt as long as you're doing it legally. God bless you and do it however you want. I would ask the same for me. If I choose to hunt over bait, if I choose to use a crossbow, if I choose to take a given animal, that's my choice. It doesn't really do our hunting community any good if you decide to go online and attack the way I do things or attack the animals that I choose to take. Same thing for deer hunting. We see it more in deer hunting. Deer hunting online is like a free-for-all. Don't worry about it. In my case, I had the second day of the hunt. A beautiful, average size bear came in, ended up being 180 pounds on a scale. I knew exactly what I was shooting. I knew he was a boar. I guessed him at 170 pounds. I knew he came in the middle of the afternoon.

0: afternoon, and I knew he had a beautiful blonde stripe going down his back. And I said, I can't pass this up. I can't pass it up. I let him come into the bait several times. On the fourth time he came into the bait, he gave me a broadside quartered away shot. I put the crosshairs behind his shoulder, pulled the trigger on the crossbow and the 10-point, and put a rec broadhead right behind his shoulders, an expandable broadhead. And within probably 10 seconds and 30 yards, the animal was dead. Tracked him. You got to love a broad daylight tracking job on a bear, because it can get a little squirrely tracking bears after dark in that real thick terrain that is northern Ontario. But it's a whole different ball game in the middle of the day. I didn't even take my bow with me. I knew he was done for. I knew I made a good shot. Even though I didn't get a death moan, I knew it. And it was a very rewarding experience, one that I actually happened to capture on video. And I posted it on all of my social media outfits. If you're interested at all, you can go back and look at them. You can see the bear that I shot. The meat is being processed right now. And I did decide, I don't have any room for any more bear mounts or any more bear rugs. But I had enough people tell me, and it was my son James who put me over the top. He said, you're never going to shoot another bear like this. You might as well, in my words, celebrate it. So I am going to have a bear rug made out of it. I don't know where I'm going to put it. I have no idea. but we will have a bear rug. So thank you, Ron St. Louis of Northern Wilderness Bear Outfitters, for fitting me in at the last minute, because the Michigan DNR made a huge mistake and didn't give me a Michigan tag. But I should get a Michigan tag next year, so I'll be hunting with Johnny Bowler, the Bear Whisperer. I love bear hunting. I love, absolutely love everything about bear hunting. Deer hunting, I do it because I get to do it with my son and my grandkids. Beyond that, not so much. We'll take a break. When we come back, we'll wrap it all up with Wild Game Chef Extraordinaire Dixie Dave Miner coming up right here on Outdoor Magazine.
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0: Welcome back to Outdoor Magazine. My name is Mike Avery. Appreciate you being along with us. I've been doing this being outdoor broadcasting for a long, long time. This is my 45th year in broadcasting. And for much of that time, I have had the pleasure of working with wild game chef extraordinaire Dixie Dave Miner. These days, you can find David at the King's Dish in Standish. 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Ladies and gentlemen, wild game chef extraordinaire, Dixie Dave Miner. Hello, David. How are you, buddy?
1: Really good, Mike. Not as good as you would after getting that bear.
0: Yeah, it was a really good trip. It was a very fun trip, a rewarding trip, and it was one of those trips where everything just kind of came together, and I couldn't have asked for a better time. So thanks for saying that, Dave.
1: That's great. I'm glad for you, man. You work hard. You deserve to get away like that.
0: Well, I don't know how hard I work. I mean, like you, I love what I'm doing, right? And that makes all the difference.
1: Right. Right. Boy, it's been a long time since we've known each other.
0: Oh, my gosh. We were both young guys.
1: Yeah, when was the Jupiter on fire? What year?
0: Well, I'm going to look it up. You go ahead and give us a recipe, and I'm going to look it up.
1: Okay.
0: What do we have this week, Dave?
1: Well, it's blueberry season, so we have walleye with blueberries. We did this definitely for the TV show.
0: Excellent, excellent. Let's hear it.
1: All right, well, you got to have about 8 to 10 ounces of boneless, skinless fillet per person, 2 beaten-up eggs. Beat them up real good. Make sure that the white and the yellow is incorporated. A large shallot, diced fine. 2 to 3 ounces of blueberry schnapps or blueberry jelly, if you can find that. A small jar of pearled onions drained, 12-ounce jar of chicken gravy or fish stock if you can. They can boil the bones and then thicken it up. 2 ounces of heavy cream, 2 tablespoons of garlic butter, 2 tablespoons of chopped parsley to top it with, and 3/4 of a pint of wild blueberries. Make sure you pick all the stems off. Go through it real good so you don't get any stems in the dish. 1/2 cup of pecans, 1 dash of white pepper, squeeze of fresh lime juice, flour, and olive oil. So what you're going to do, pat your fish off a little bit with a paper towel, and then you want to dredge it in flour, just lightly coat it, and then in the beaten up eggs. And so in a hot saute pan with a small amount of oil, brown the fish on both sides, starting with the rib side down, and then when you turn it, then the rib side would be up, and that's more appealing to the diner. Remove the fillets to a large oven-proof baking dish. Wipe the pan clean with the shallots and saute for a minute or so. You just want to, not hot fire, just enough to keep it, break the flavor loose. Remove the pan from the stove and flambe with the schnapps. And if you're using jelly, you don't have to do that. Just add the jelly. When the flames die down, return it to a burner. Add the onions, gravy, pepper, cream, garlic butter, 1/2 of the parsley, and reduce that down fast by 1/4 of a volume. So you want a nice thick sauce. Spoon or pour the mixture over the fish. Bake uncovered for 12 to 15 minutes or until it's nice and flaky. Arrange the pecans and the blueberries around the fish after you plate it. Return to the oven for 5 to 10 minutes. Serve with your favorite steamed vegetables or small boiled potatoes. Rice would go good with this dish also, Michael.
0: Well,
1: it's really colorful, I'll tell you what.
0: Oh, it's a beautiful, yes.
1: It looks, I feel, is right there, number one.
0: Well, and, you know.
1: This was number 2 seller at the restaurant.
0: Oh, was it really? Wow. Oh, and you said when was the Jupiter, when did it blow up? 1990, so that's been 36 years.
1: So that's when we first met.
0: 36 years.
1: Wow. It sounds good.
0: It sounds better than the alternative. All right, David, we're going to get up to the dish here. Me and my in-laws, Uncle Johnny and Aunt Debbie, and, of course, Denise, we're going to get up and see you guys now that I'm back from the bear hunt. Probably not this week, but sometime soon. So we're going to make that happen. Also, the digital version of the cookbook. I've been doing some research on this. I checked with your friends at Delta College who printed the last version. They are investigating digitizing the cookbook and, you know, how much of that would cost us, obviously, because there's going to be an expense at this. And then we can decide, you know, what to do next, how to proceed, how to make it available for a download, how much to charge for it, and all that good stuff. So if you give me your blessing, I'm going to keep going down this path.
1: Oh, you have my blessing.
0: Okay. All right, David. That sounds good. Yeah. Thanks You're for right. the recipe, and we'll talk next week.
1: All right. How much bear meat did you get?
0: A bunch. Enough for a bunch of brats. And that's at Michigan Brand right now. Wild Game Chef Extraordinaire Dixie. Well, it will be at Michigan Brand. Wild Game Chef Extraordinaire Dixie Dave Minor, a big part of the Outdoor Magazine show, as are you. 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I mean, I would find things to keep myself busy, but it wouldn't be as much fun as this. My name is Mike Avery. This show is called Outdoor Magazine. 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

0: From ABC News, I'm Mike Dubusky. The Hawk Fire in Nevada is right now burning over 10,000 acres of land, destroying multiple buildings and causing widespread power outages. In Reno, the Northwest Specialty Hospital is evacuating patients because of the fire danger. ABC News meteorologist Samara Theodore has the latest on conditions.
1: It's very dry. It's extremely dry there. I will say near Reno and that part of Nevada, we are looking at a moderate drought, but it's getting worse. And that's not the only area. This entire region is really battling some severe to extreme, even exceptional drought. You look in cities just outside of Denver, much of the state of Oregon experiencing an exceptional drought.
0: ABC News has learned that Democratic leader Hakeem Jeffries and Jared Kushner, the president's son-in-law, met recently behind closed doors. ABC's Rachel Scott has what we're now learning.
2: A source is confirming that Kushner did, in fact, meet with leader Jeffries in recent weeks. I'm told the focus of this was try to find some common ground on where Democrats and the Trump administration could work together. That certainly is striking as we're less than 75 days to the midterm elections and Democrats are hoping to retake the House.
0: The two men have previously worked together on criminal justice reform. Senators Roger Marshall of Kansas and Tom Cotton of Arkansas are taking to social media to voice their opposition to President Trump's plan to suspend tariffs on imported beef, which the president announced in an effort to get prices down. Both Republican senators are up for re-election this fall. And in just about an hour in Washington, D.C., the green flag comes down on the Freedom 250 Grand Prix.
3: This is a first-of-its-kind race around the National Mall when they're going to be passing by some of D.C.'s most prominent tourist attractions. They're going to be going by the National Archives, also the Smithsonian Air and Space Museum, and then right down Pennsylvania Avenue there with the U.S. Capitol in the background.
0: D.C.'s Alex Prochet, you're listening to ABC News.
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0: Tomorrow, the trial of Lindsay Clancy resumes. She's the Massachusetts mom who admitted to killing her 3 children back in 2023. Her defense team rested on Friday, having made the argument that Clancy's not criminally liable because she was suffering from postpartum psychosis at the time. ABC News legal contributor Bernarda Villalona says both sides called several expert witnesses.
6: It's all going to boil down to battle of the experts, because as stated earlier, Lindsay Clancy's defense team is not disputing that she actually took the life away of the 3 kids. What they're arguing is that she didn't have the criminal responsibility, the ability to acknowledge what she was doing was wrong, that she, because of her psychosis.
0: Closing arguments could come by midweek. Norway is now promising around $9 billion of financial, military, and humanitarian support to Ukraine amid that country's war with Russia. Norway's prime minister making the announcement at Ukraine's annual Flag Day celebration in Kyiv today. Baltic and Nordic leaders joining with Ukrainian President Volodymyr Zelensky to mark the occasion. On Friday, at least 16 people were killed in a Russian strike on a shopping mall in Ukraine. And a planned Chinese mission to the moon, which was set to take place in the coming days, has now been bumped to next year. China's space agency says the mission didn't meet launch conditions. I'm Mike Dubusky, ABC News.
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7: Here's your WSGW weatherology forecast. Mostly sunny today with a high of 75. Northwest winds at 15 miles per hour, gusts to 30. Tonight, breezy conditions continue from our west-northwest at 15 miles per hour, gusting to 30. Partly cloudy, low of 53. Monday, sunshine with a high of 78. West-northwest winds at 15 miles per hour, gust to 25 miles per hour. Winds settle down on Tuesday, leaving sunshine and a high of 82. I'm meteorologist Bella Pittman with the WSGW Weatherology Forecast. Right now, it's 69 degrees.
8: 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Dylan Dingler throws behind Ward and guns him out!
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10: 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We're trying to live our lives as well. Sometimes things are out of our control. But if you'd like a little bit more control, hopefully at least understanding where you are on that road to retirement, right? Do you have enough? Do you not? How do we get better shape for retirement? All you have to do is call the team at McIntosh & Associates, 989-656-8888. That's 989-656-8885. There's no cost to do so. You can always go to the website to learn more about Mindy Nolan and the team, FocusWealthPlan.com, FocusWealthPlan.com. And of course, you go there, you can also find out about upcoming events as well, because we are coming into that open enrollment period for Medicare. That is October 15th through December 7th. And we're actually going to start our program with a little Medicare information. We've been talking, Nolan, and I think the last time, Nolan, we were talking about Social Security and some of the possible cuts to Social Security. And boy, people are nervous. What's going to happen with Social Security? Well, the same scenario plays out really with Medicare. And this one comes, Mindy, because you're the Medicare wizard. Medicare Part D, we're seeing that this is going to be cut, that's going to be slashed, seniors at risk. What is changing with Medicare Part D? So A is hospital, B, doctors, C, advantage plans, I guess. And then D is the drug plan. What's happening with the Medicare Part D? And welcome, Nolan, Mindy.
11: Well, great to chat with you this morning. Thanks so much. Well, the first thing is we don't want people to panic over the headlines. It is nice to know that here comes the alphabet soup. Really, again, in Medicare Part D, we're really seeing the premium stabilization program. That is going to end after 2026. It's provided additional federal support that really helps stabilize these premiums for just what we call standalone or independent Medicare Part D prescription drugs. But here's what we really want listeners to understand is that Medicare Part D is not going away. That's kind of been a worry for some in the area. And your prescription drug coverage, it isn't suddenly just going to disappear. What we'll see is you may see a change with certain plans and costs. 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And so that's why we're just going to review those plans every single year. What's changing? What options do you have? What's happening to your premium? We have a variety of upcoming events, educational sessions to go through this, make selections and updates right here at our office here at McIntosh & Associates, so we can really focus on this Part D stabilization coming up.
10: 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Nolan, I mean, the Medicare stuff is always moving around, which is why they have the open enrollment October 15th through December 7th. There's another enrollment period early in the year, January into March. But Medicare is kind of like Social Security to a degree, is everybody doesn't understand all of it. And then they tweak it all the time. So I think one year, Mindy was talking about there was a drug that was $5, the next year was $100 a month. I mean, those kind of things, you have to stay up on top on Medicare. How big of an impact, though, are you thinking this subsidy program or whatever for Part D is going to be?
12: Well, it depends, right? I mean, it depends on a couple things. You know, they're even talking about changing Social Security like we talked about on a previous radio show on whether or not they make cuts to that. And so depending on what the government does with maybe some other programs, it may or may not have a bigger impact. The challenge is that it's so varied by state, and it could even vary by county, in all honesty, on how some of these plans will work. And so that's why if you're not working with somebody that literally looks at this every year to see what changes are coming about and whether or not there could be some things that affect you. It's not a nationwide program from that standpoint of how these insurance plans work. It's usually pretty local. So yeah, we think it's really important. And Mindy talked about it from an educational standpoint. If you have one of the plans here in Michigan, since you know, we're not captive here at McIntosh Associates, allows us to look at multiple plans within the state. And if there's more advantageous plan for you to go on, whether it be because of Part D changing or maybe even a plan going away. We've seen that last year in the Blue Cross world. So if there's things like that that are happening, then we need to get together and say, okay, what is the things that are most beneficial for you and what your plan is? Because ultimately, there are massive changes that happen almost every single year, it seems like. So,
11: yeah, no national headlines.
12: No, yeah, it's not national.
11: It's going to depend on what we call, Nolan and I always say, it depends on you. So, you know, we're seeing consumers that we really want to look at what prescriptions they're taking now, what might change, what does the formularies look like, what pharmacies they're currently using or might look to use in the future, who's their physician, and then what other Medicare coverage do they have. And you know, soon this information for 2027 will become available to consumers, and then we can really evaluate here individualized situations for that, you know, focused process of clarity and making sure that they're comfortable moving into next year on the plans that they've been having with the Part D and or other Medicare focus as well.
12: Yeah, and that's why we think income plans are so important, because if there's a change in your income because of healthcare, which we know is going to continue to probably increase from here, if we have an income plan, then we're probably not as worried. Where if we don't have a plan in place for inflation or increased costs of prescriptions or Part B premiums, then, you know, that really could be worrisome. So yeah, a lot of different things that affect just Medicare on its own. There's a lot of other moving parts. And so that's why we think it's so important that we have that all in one place. There's not very many places that do that. They can't, a lot of them don't have the availability to do your healthcare for you. A lot of them don't have the availability to come up with an income plan. A lot of them don't look at taxes. You know, a lot of these places are kind of an a la carte, right? You can get this here, but not that type of thing. So for us, we think it's really important that we serve our clients in the best capacity, and being able to take care of all of that is a really important piece. And so if you're listening and saying, hey, I would love to know what changes may be coming from Medicare, or I don't feel like I have an income plan that's just can sustain changes in maybe even prescription cost. 989-656-8885 is the number to call and get a visit, so we can kind of look at all that for any of the questions you have.
10: And there's no cost whatsoever to sit down with the team at McIntosh and Associates. As Nolan said, it's 989-656-8885, 989-656-8885. So, Mindy, what do you find? I mean, you kind of know what's happening when we get to the open enrollment October 15th. But we're a month or two away from all of that. When do you actually know what, do you know what's changing now, but you can't say it until then? Or how do you have some, you're tied down a little bit with some of these rules, right?
11: We have to follow these strict guidelines by the Center of Medicare and Medicaid and their services. I can tell you after 25 years of experience, we do definitely have some insight of what things are looking like within carrier perspective, affordability. You know, we're seeing with these Part D changes, sometimes the subsidy could change by $10 or so. Some can go up more, some less. We're going to continue to see, though, some shifts, I think, with even some of the what we call ancillaries or some add-on benefits with over-the-counter items and such within the plan. So I think a lot of times what we really need to focus on is how does it fit into your overall plan? It's much, much more than just looking at a copay, a prescription carrier, and a plan. So I want to make sure that it's the time of year, though, where very soon folks are going to be receiving what's called a needs assessment, much like we do a review with your physician every year. Just kind of an update, taking a look at, have your prescriptions changed? Has pharmacy changed? Medical history changed at all? These are a great checkpoint that we do with all of our consumers and our families here that we work with, so that we already have anything that's updated since we've met with you last, or, you know, anyone new that's looking for some clarity on their plan. So we'll really take a look at that, run that systematically to make sure, are they on the best plan that's going to work for the pharmacy they're using? Do their prescriptions stay in check? And what could they expect moving into next year as well? So we want to make sure we're reflecting on that personal situation. These assessments will actually go out here in the next 2 weeks. Policy changes, we know that's going to happen. They always do change, Mark. So you're saying, you know, do you have any insight? What are some updates here? We know there's changes. We know there's tax law changes, as Noel and I have been actually talking about over the last couple of months here, Medicare and Social Security, you know, and even when we meet with some outside accountants and CPAs, a lot of things come in the fall with these updates that we're seeing, even with what's happening with Part D. So market conditions matter, income planning and Social Security matter. So it's really these retirees who, I'm going to say, thrive or feel comfortable, don't react to the headlines. They're kind of sticking to the plan, making sure they're coming in, looking at reviews, so we can go through all those items and continue to look at financial reports, budgeting updates, and how does the cost increase and how does it change any medical care? We want to make sure that people stay healthy to and through retirement. So call us, you know, if you're wanting to make sure that you're what we call financially fit in retirement, then we need to have this whole plan well philosophy, even when it comes to looking at medications and your Medicare. So call here at 989-656-8885. You can also go ahead and go to our website at focuswealthplan.com. We have numerous upcoming items with updates to healthcare plans that you'll see soon. How do we do this kind of updated needs assessment for an overview of our health and really just be able to be ready for the new rollouts?
10: So again, if you'd like to sit down with the team at McIntosh & Associates with Mindy Dolan and the team, it's 989-656-8885. There's no cost to you whatsoever, 989-656-8885. But go to the website to find out about the upcoming events that Mindy and Nolan are going to host. I think you're having them all at your new, well, not new anymore. Shoot, your building's almost 3 years old. But your new studio where people can come in, right? That's where they'll be. 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Nolan will probably use his doctorate in physical therapy to help give us advice, you know, exercise to help our bad knee, bad hip, bad shoulder, right? Nolan, you'll step up, give us some exercises.
12: That's right. I still help a lot of, there has been some more patients of mine that actually are clients, which is great. We love it. Be able to serve them all. I mean, we can do health, we can do wealth, we can do therapy, we can do it all.
10: We can do it all. 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You think about the upcoming open enrollment, October 15th through December 7th. Boy, there's a lot of moving parts, and don't just assume that the plan you're on now is going to be good for the one next year. That's kind of the key, is sit down with Mindy and the team and talk about where you are. They have all the stuff right at their hands. They can get on the keyboard and figure out, oh, this is an option for you, this is an option, here's the best one. But at the end of the day, it's your decision. It's your life. Why not have somebody help guide you in these decisions? 989-656-8885. 989-656-8885. And again, the website to find out about upcoming events is focuswealthplan.com. We're just getting started on Wealth Michigan with Mindy and Nolan. We're back with more right after this.
0: Mid-Michigan homeowners, this one's for...
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10: 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Now, of course, we've been giving you the number. We'll give you the number throughout the program. If you have questions, boy, can I retire? Do we have enough? Are we going to be okay? Can we really have our money last as long as we need it? Are we in good shape when we go to retirement? Those are kind of things you'd like to know, right? 989-656-8885. We're going to jump into a little mailbag segment. These are kind of fun. Questions that have come in from some of the events that the team has held, or people come in, they go, that's a good question. We had to use that on the radio show. The problem with the questions for Mindy and Nolan is they don't have all of the background information they would need to know. If you called them or you came in and sat down with them and had these questions, they would be asking you follow-up questions. You'd ask them follow-up questions. So I always think it's great to actually sit down in person or have a phone call with somebody so you can have a little bit more conversation about this and they can dig a little deeper. But that being said, these are kind of fun, I think, and Mindy and Nolan will do their best at answering your question without all the information they'd usually have. 989-656-8885 to chat with the team. All right, Nolan, you're up first. This comes from Jack in Midland. He says, Nolan, I'm a small business owner and I'm hoping to retire in the next 5 years. My business is my single largest asset and I don't have a clear successor. What are my options for monetizing the business for retirement? And how do I even begin that process? You guys are small business owners. This is something to think about, I suppose. You got daughters that are ready to take over when you step out.
25: Yeah. We're hoping.
26: We are hoping. Not her oldest, I don't think. She wants to go into marine biology, and she's a senior. So, oof, yeah, it's coming. So I think the challenge that we hear a lot here is that a lot of our small business owners think that they're going to put their business up for sale. And, you know, in 6 months, it's going to come to fruition. They're going to have a buyer and it's going to go smooth. Unfortunately, that's not how it goes. So if somebody is listening and they're saying, hey, I am a small business owner and I am kind of on that 5-year timeline, in all fairness, right now is the time to start saying, okay, how do I want to structure that? Because it's not always a simple, hey, I'm going to find a buyer tomorrow. And it also does depend on what industry you're in, right? If you're selling wood pallets versus, you know, maybe, you know, you're in an advisory firm business, wood pallets is more of a niche market. And in an advisory business, there's more of those around. So therefore, it might be easier to find a buyer on that side and come to terms. There's also some things that we've structured in the past to, you know, is there an outside firm like a private equity firm that's willing to purchase based on multipliers of your business and how much it's worth? That would require you to stay on for an extra 3 years, possibly. So again, see how it kind of builds up. Some of these things that they think might happen tomorrow, they might be a 2 or 3 year type of deal. So that's why you may want to, you know, start looking at 5 years out. And secondarily, this is the biggest thing too, is what do you get to keep? If you are structuring a deal to where, you know, it might be a 5-year deal that might work better than, you know, taking all the income or revenue for a sale of the business in just 1 year. So it's not all about
10: for tax purposes.
26: For tax purposes, it may even make sense to structure a 5-year deal, you know, a structured settlement, you know, or something of that nature. So it's not just a simple, hey, I'm going to go sell it tomorrow and I'm going to find a buyer. We help small businesses work through that. You know, we're part of the integral part of being able to help structure that. And then what do we do, right? If we sell the business, what do we do with that, right? And that's where we become really integral on how do we create income? Because most people, you know, have a lifestyle as a small business owner that they don't necessarily want to give up just because now the business is gone. They want that passive income instead of the active income coming in from the business. And so there could be a lot of different ways we can structure that so that way they still get the income they want in retirement and keep the same lifestyle. But, you know, keeping a lot more of that money is really a thing that we can't just form tomorrow. It could take 6 months to a year for us to structure something to make sense from a tax standpoint. So a lot of things happen, a lot of small business owners where we live. And so if you're listening saying, I'm just thinking about it, I don't have any heirs to pass it on to, and I'm kind of in that window, then we should start talking now about what does that look like? How will we structure it when it does happen? And if it does happen, how do we want it to go through? And that's a really big deal. So don't, again, think that it's going to, we very rarely do we have somebody that comes in as a small business and able to sell within the year that they think that they're going to sell it. I mean, it could happen, but more than likely it won't. So some lot of moving parts to happen there. And we can be very instrumental in helping get that happen. 989-656-8885 is the number if you're listening. Saying, hey, I'm in that world. I want to know what that would look like. Then give us a call. Happy to sit down and see what that looks like. And it's great. Mindy and I are small business owners. We know how it works.
10: I would think pretty common to overvalue your companies that you started. And so you need to have somebody that kind of understands your business that can help. And where that's where Nolan and the team and McIntosh Associates kind of come up and help guide you a little bit. But taxes are a huge part of this when you're doing these kind of things. So this is something you need a long-term plan. So actually, Jack, 5 years out would be a great time to let's get started trying to figure out how to do this. What's the actual dollar amount going to be? 989-656-8888.

0: Maybe it's 20,000, maybe it's less depending on where we're going. But if you're planning a once in a lifetime trip, that's going to cost considerably more. So we need to really look at the bigger picture. How long are we looking? Where's your reliable income coming from right now? What about some normal living expenses? How has your health been for the two of you? And what do you currently have from a diversification standpoint of savings and what's been invested? And then how might taxes affect some of these withdrawals that you have of where we're actually going to utilize the funds to take on this amazing travel trip that you want to plan? And then we need to think about future inflation and healthcare as well. So when we take a look at that, as well as things like Mark said earlier, how many years young you and your wife are, it's something that we need to look at about spending in retirement. It doesn't always happen in a straight line. We do need to look at things that will be affected. What's affordable from your retirement strategy today for travel could be different than months or years from now. So these should be your most active years, right? Early retirement. We want you to spend more, travel, golf, go boating, see the country, spend time with grandkids, and really experience things that you had to put off while you were working because you had time constraints. So we want to make sure you have a strategy for enjoying these. And, you know, you still could have 20 or 30 more years in retirement. But let's focus on this travel. And not simply by saying, how much money do you have? But we want to know, what is the funds that you're doing going to allow you to do? And how are we going to take some travel trips on this? So the goal is to have you give it really some thought to make sure that your retirement is living well and plan well while you still feel good. And so give your money a purpose. Call us here at 989-656-8885. We'll help you build that strategy for this particular trip that you want to take. Design out the when, the how, and how that's actually going to look in your long-term plan of your retirement journey, and focus on you.
1: There you go, 989-656-8885. All right, final question, Nolan. I think that we have time for one more. So this one comes from Sharon in Saginaw. She said, Nolan, I've heard the term sequence of returns risk on your show before. We've talked about it on the program, certainly. And Sharon says, well, it makes me nervous, the sequence of returns risk that you were talking about. I'm planning to retire at the end of this year. What practical steps can I take to help protect my portfolio from a market downturn right after I stop working?
2: Yeah. You know, so, I mean, this is what we, this is our, what you want to call it, our bread and butter. This is where we live, right? Where we get a lot of enjoyment of helping our clients navigate through tricky times, you know, like market downturns and things of that nature. So realistically, you know, when somebody comes in our doors and we meet with them initially, we just get some information and kind of what Mindy talked about with travel. We just kind of say, what are your kind of your goals for, you know, what you want to do in retirement? And then we start going to work and spending several hours on the plan saying, how do we make this a reality? And then what happens is we have you come in and we make it as simple as possible. We start drawing on a board. We start drawing and saying, okay, this is our spend bucket, this is our save bucket, and this is our grow bucket. And so what we do is we start moving things around. We have, let's say we have a 401k, we start moving around, you know, where should our spend money come from? And typically what we're trying to look at is, okay, where's Social Security coming? You know, how much is that going to be? Do we have a pension if we don't? Well, where are other income sources that we can use that can give us income in our lifetime that we can create a pension out of? So we want that in our spend bucket. We want that to be there. And so if we're saying, hey, this is what we want for our lifestyle, for our normal spending, then we need to put that in our spend bucket. Then what do we have in our nest egg? Like, what do we have saved in our bank? That's going to be in our save bucket. So we'll draw that on the board saying, okay, this is kind of our liquid money that's not going to grow much, but, you know, you can get to it in emergency purposes. And then we have our grow bucket where, you know, the market volatility and sequence of returns comes the story. And we start looking at, okay, what, you know, part of our focus and our focus process, the optimizing investments, how do we sequence those returns to weather a possible downturn in the market? And how do we look at, you know, allocating those assets out? So when we go through that very simply, and we don't talk about product at this point, right? We're just talking about where would our spend come from? Where's our save come from? Where's our growth bucket come from? It very simplistically puts it, okay, these are eggs that are not market driven. These are eggs that are. So therefore, when we look at, you know, kind of what would go up and down versus the rest of the portfolio, it puts people at ease knowing that all of their eggs aren't in something that can go up and down, because that's what they've done all their life. Prince of the 401k, and it's always gone up and down on them. And so your mindset absolutely should change in that retirement mode. And that's why we very, like I said, illustratively just write it on the board and write in front of you and say, this is how it works. This is what you should do. And that's because this is what we do every day. This is what we love to do. So if you're out there, you're listening, and you're just like her wondering where, you know, income should come from in retirement, Sit down with us. Happy to go over that with you. Do the Spend Save Grow. 989-656.

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1: 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Mindy's the only one of us that never have made a mistake. 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Back with more right here with Mindy and Nolan on Wealth Michigan. 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
4: I'm talking to attorney Jerry Reif about estate planning. Jerry, how would you suggest I do it and keep it simple?
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1: 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And you're like, Focus, what is that all about? 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The O, optimizing investments. The C, comprehensive tax planning. The U, understanding healthcare. And the S, strategic legacy planning. So income, investment, taxes, healthcare. Legacy planning. Then there's Social Security. It's in the income part. Then there's Medicare. That's in the healthcare part. So there's a lot of moving pieces. If you'd like to talk with the team, all you have to do is pick up the phone and call them. Hey, I got some questions. I got some concerns. What do you think? That's simple. No cost. 989-656-8885. 989-656-8885. All right. We're going to go back in time. We're going to go back. Holy cow. We're going back I bet you Mindy can do this dance even. That's my guess. Here you go.

0: I knew you'd know all that, Mindy. The Macarena. How about that? The Macarena. So you guys are in high school when this came out. It was the Macarena by the Bayside Boys, and it had that dance. Is it right hand to left shoulder, left hand to right shoulder, then right hand to right left hip, and vice versa? Is that where you start?
1: Oh,
0: is
1: yeah.
0: it right, then left? Okay.
1: You got it. You got it.
2: Aye.
0: Nolan, you were a wizard at it, probably? Or do you just sit on the sidelines and watch?
3: Yeah. So this is kind of a shameless plug. Like, if you're listening to us on the radio, we actually are on video doing this now. You may want to look this up on the podcast.
0: That's cool. Yes. So we're going back, though. So you guys were in high school when this happened. Do you guys, you know what year this was, the Macarena? Do you remember your sophomore, junior, senior? Where were you?
2: I don't know.
0: 1996 is where we're going. So 1996, the Macarena obviously had the dance craze and all of that. The top songs that year, one was by Celine Dion, Because You Love Me. Always Be My Baby by Mariah Carey. Television was really owned by NBC. ER, Frasier, Seinfeld, Friends, all of those were on NBC. All phenomenal shows, great shows. The box office had some action as well. Independence Day, Will Smith. Fighting aliens in his fighter jet. You remember that one, Nolan?
3: Oh, yeah. That was a good one.
0: Twister. I think Bill Pullman, Helen, Helen Hunt. She was good. That was a good movie. Yeah. They remade that, Twister. I've watched it. It's okay, too. That was, yeah. And then The English Patient won the Oscar for Best Picture. I did not see that one. But I did see this one. See if you can guess which show this is.
4: I want you to say it when you would mean it, brother. Hey, I got Bob Sugar on the other line.
5: Yeah, no, show you the money.
4: Not show you, show me the money.
5: Show me the money.
4: Yes!
5: Louder! Show me the money.
4: That's it, brother, but you got to yell that.
5: Show me the money.
4: I need to feel you, Jerry.
5: Show me the money.
4: Jerry, you better yell. Show me the money.
0: That was pretty funny. That movie was good. That's Cuba Gooding Jr. is the wide receiver looking for a new deal in the NFL. I think it was with the Cardinals. Tom Cruise is the agent. Jerry Maguire. That was good. Have you had your girls watch that, Nolan, with you? Sit down for a family movie talking NFL sports air.
3: We have a client that literally every time he calls in, he says, show me the money. That he loves that
0: money. Show me the money. You think it's a good thing for a financial show? Show me the money.
3: Yeah, absolutely.
0: Yeah, absolutely. All right, 1996. So you guys are in high school. I am a college golf coach at Kansas State during that time. So everybody's in. You think about that. That's 30 years ago. And if somebody retires today, 2026, a 30-year retirement is 2056. So there will be a lot of things that will change. Mindy, how do you forecast ahead? We know inflation is a factor. We need to have a little bit. We need $5,000 today to retire, or might need $10,000 in 20 years. I don't know. How do you kind of plan ahead? Because it's the typical retirement today is almost 30 years, isn't it?
1: Yeah. Well, you know, we could say start with the next 30 years. And it strikes me that we traveled back about 30 years in time to 1996, a couple years prior to me graduating high school. And for many of our listeners, it probably doesn't feel like 30 years ago. It truly doesn't to me. So when we think about if you're looking to retire at 62, 65, 67, you could potentially have another 25, 30 plus years ahead of you. So the question isn't simply, can I retire? It's how do I prepare for retirement that could last three decades? So how do we have this financial fitness per se inside of retirement? And, you know, retirement does change from your accumulation to distribution. We talk about climbing the mountain is much different than the descent back down. So for most of you, your working life, your goal is very straightforward to work, save, and accumulate. And then retirement changes. Even throughout your career, your job, or the income you make. And now you have to determine how you're going to spend what you've accumulated and turn it into income for the future. So that's really where we help, even with the timing of when and how do they want to take Social Security? Where will their retirement paycheck come from? So sometimes we talk about paychecks and playchecks. In which account should they draw from? What happens when market trends make some changes, and how do taxes affect all of these decisions? So this fits great into our focus plan. If you're wondering, gosh, how would this blast from the past of all this music really turned into some reality, reach out to us here at 989-656-8885. We're happy to offer a visit. You could also text the word visit, V-I-S-I-T, to 989-656-8885. And we could really start by looking at the next 30 years for you.
0: It is about having a plan when you get to retirement. There's a lot of things that are out there that you need to have a handle on. You don't have to be an expert in everything. That's impossible. Why not have some guidance? And that's what certainly what the team of McIntosh & Associates can help do for you. 989-656-8885. They can't help everybody, and they're not a good fit for everybody. So it's good to have that conversation, at least get some of your concerns answered, hopefully, just by calling at 989-656-8885. Gas back in 1996, $1.23 a gallon. Nolan, I started driving, so my sophomore year was 73 or 74, depending on what you look at. But I remember gas wars of 27, 28, 29 cents a gallon. You would have started driving not too much before this, because you would have been in high school as well. Did you graduate in 98 like Mindy or 97?
3: 97.
0: So, I mean, $1.23 sounds pretty good in today's gas prices, doesn't it?
3: Oh, yeah, absolutely. Yeah, it was under a dollar. I remember that.
0: Right. Under a dollar? Yeah. So... the average cost back in 96, though, was $1.23. Average cost of a home, $140,000. Average grocery bill for a family of four was $105 to $120 per week. You've got three daughters, Nolan. Is that, are you still in that $105 a week grocery bill?
3: Oh, yeah. Costco. Yeah, absolutely. It's me. I'm the problem. I'm going to eat the most.
0: You eat too much? Yeah. Yeah.
3: But I think that's what it's talking about, right? I mean, Mindy talked about with inflation and you know, interesting enough, mortgage, 30-year mortgage is still sitting around 7%.
0: Yeah.
3: So back in the, you know, what we had back then compared, but what's the difference today? Well, the home price, right? So you're still paying a lot more money on that 7% interest because the house price is, you know, right here in Freeland, it's I think averages around $330 for home sales here, you know, per month. So that's the challenge, is that we know that things are going to continue to increase, and we just don't know by how much. And with current oil prices and where they're at, with the conflict still going on, if we don't have that in our retirement plan prior to it happening, it can be really scary. It can be one of those things that it could actually derail your retirement because you thought, well, hey, gas prices are going to stay at $3, and all of a sudden, you know, for the last 6 months, 7 months, they've been, you know, almost $5 a gallon. Well, that's a big decision. Now, are we going to continue to maybe go on vacation, or do we have to think about it now because, you know, it costs more to get to the places we want to go to? And airlines, right? If we want to travel the world, obviously they're going to reflect their increase in airline tickets and gas prices. So that's the biggest thing that we have to make sure of, is make sure that our portfolio that we have is going to keep up with inflation. It's not, there's some out here that might be listening saying, oh, I'm just going to be conservative and I just want things to just, you know, not move. I just want to, you know, I don't care if I'm getting a 2% return. I just rather keep it, you know, safe. Well, again, it's going to go the opposite way now. Inflation is going to start biting into that apple a little bit harder. Or, you know, it's one of those things that if you said, hey, I need to keep up with inflation, so I want a 10% return every year on my investment. Well, now we're assuming too much risk. We don't need that much risk. So that's why having a plan really does help. Having an income plan, knowing where your income is going to come from, even if inflation starts to rear its ugly head in your retirement, you don't have to be making decisions, rash decisions based on where that inflation goes. You can have a level head about it. You can have a plan and you can say, yep, I get it. This was part of the plan overall. We knew inflation was going to be there. How do we conquer it, you know, with a little bit extra there? So our goal is to have that plan so that way there's no surprises in your retirement journey. 989-656-885 to come up with that income plan for you so that way you don't have to worry about those issues of inflation in retirement.
0: And really, you think about it, we're talking about the next 20, 30 years of your life when you start retirement. So not now, maybe we're talking the next 30, 40 years for you right now because you're not retired, or maybe you just retired. 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And there's no cost. 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
11: The election of a new Michigan governor. Michigan is going to have a new governor for the first time in 8 years. Governor Whitmer is nearing the end of her second term and is constitutionally prohibited from seeking a third term. The major party nominees for governor are Democrat Jocelyn Benson and Republican John James. Though there are other candidates from the Green Party, Libertarian Party, and U.S. Taxpayers Party. So it's time to do another general election preview. 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Would it be Jocelyn Benson, the Democrat, John James, the Republican, Douglas Campbell from the Green Party, Anthony Hudson from the Libertarian Party, Donna Brandenburg from the U.S. Taxpayers Party, or none, or I'm not sure? 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
0: Welcome back to Wealth Michigan with the McIntoshes, Mindy and Nolan. I'm Mark Elliott. Glad you're with us. 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But you can also find out more about Mindy, Nolan, and the team. There's a lot of great information there. Mindy's book is there, Cultivate Wealth, I would imagine, is on the website. So you can check that out as well. A lot of information on the website. That is focuswealthplan.com. If you have questions, boy, can I retire? Do we have enough? Are we going to be okay? All those questions. Might loved ones be okay if something happens to me? There's a lot of unknowns headed our way. We hope we have a plan for most of them. 989-656-8885. That's 989-656-8885. All right, Mindy, I know we're headed. The kids are off to school. Holy cow. You look so much younger than Nolan, but you have a senior daughter now. You have a senior daughter now.
1: Oh, yikes. But it's going to be a great year ahead. You know, some things that we're trying to do here at our Mac

0: Tosh and Associates, with the focus on you as events throughout the year. Fall is a great time from, you know, walking and fitness to healthy eating habits, educational programs, social activities. But we want to create opportunities for you to stay connected, active, and very engaged. We have a couple great things, as you said, Mark, on our website with our focus on you, our live well, get out, and be connected. So what we're seeing that's happening next is our next big upcoming event that I think is really fun. We're going to want you to bring a friend and join. So this isn't necessarily going to be for everyone, but this event is called Hors d'oeuvres and Hot Flashes. And what we're really doing at this event is just finding meaningful conversation for ladies. We're going to have Erica Ingalls here from town and Dr. Claudia Zaharik. And we're really talking about making sure, reminding people to have powerful connections. How do we live and feel in the community as women? And just really grateful. I'm really grateful to have these guest women in here to talk about some of our great things, favorite things, and how are we actually thinking about today, the next year, maybe this fall, and moving forward from there as well. So you're going to see that posted on our website. That event date is actually September 17th. Your ticket to attend is just bring one of your girlfriends with you. It's at 6 p.m. here at our event studio. I think that will just be extremely enlightening from both, you know, connecting with others and hearing some great information. We'll have some refreshments and it should be a nice evening out. So we're going to go from something fun and just deepening connections to then next you're actually going to see on September 22nd, a Medicare and Social Security event. This really talks about some of what we talked about of what's happening with Medicare Part D. How are we actually going to take a look at longevity of healthcare and co-pays? And what are some items that we should be planning with? Because by then you should have what's called your annual notice of change. We'll be looking at Medicare and talking about some income timing as well. That's September 22nd at 6:30. So I just gave you two wildly different events that we're doing this fall. We have probably a dozen plus more coming up. I would say register early. Space is somewhat limited and we're excited to see the community at these upcoming events and where we can just focus on you living well and having a great plan. So go to focuswellplan.com, stop by the office here in Freeland or call our office at 989-656-8885. And it should be an enlightening experience to see what's coming, what's happening next and a new way to enter this fall season.
1: 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We'll do it again next week.
0: Thank you. 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
1: Here's your WSGW weatherology forecast. Mostly sunny this afternoon with a high of 75. Northwest winds at 15 miles per hour, gust to 30. Tonight, breezy conditions continue from our west northwest at 15 miles per hour, gusting to 30. Partly cloudy, low of 53. Monday, sunshine with a high of 78. West northwest winds at 15 miles per hour, gust to 25 miles per hour. Winds settle down on Tuesday, leaving sunshine and a high of 82. I'm meteorologist Bella Pittman with the WSGW weatherology forecast. Right now, it's 73 degrees.
2: Miss back picked out a second. Got him! Dylan Dingler throws behind Ward and guns him out.
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0: or safety in the streets. When people go to the polls, you know, they vote for somebody based on their own individual interests, right, wrong, or otherwise. That's how an electorate operates. You know, we bring up, you know, Kamala Harris. I said, hey, we're talking about how the Democratic, you know, the Republican Party and the GOP is a threat to democracy. Well, y'all bypassed the primary. You've wrapped the Democratic nomination to her for the presidency of the United States. And then she went on The View, and Sunny Houston asked her the question, would you do anything differently? Have you seen anything differently from the Biden administration that you would think do differently? And she says, no, I can't think of anything, not one thing that I would do differently. In the middle of a migrant crisis with folks crossing the borders in the millions. I said, that's not going to get it done. You're going to lose. And what happened? She lost. And so I'm pointing out these things and pointing out stuff that has happened. And I'm like, whether you agree or disagree, fine. Where does misogyny come in? Where does disrespect and disparaging come in? How do you say and that I'm doing that? I don't get that. And last but not least, I made sure to make it very, very clear. I started my career at the New York Daily News as a high school reporter. I got the job at the Philadelphia Inquirer because of a job fair at the NABJ conference in 1994. I have religiously been a contributor to the organization, its sports task force, the job fairs. I brought First Take, which is a nationally televised show, to the NABJ over the last 2 years in Chicago and then in Cleveland. And the year that I don't show up there this year, because I'm enrolling my daughter in the college, I get a thumbs down award. And conveniently, it's after all of this stuff is happening where I'm interviewing Byron Donald, or I'm interviewing Jim Jordan, or I'm interviewing Tom Cotton, or a host of other GOP and Republican members. But Sean, I've had my show on POTUS, Sirius XM, POTUS Radio, every Wednesday night from 6 to 8 p.m. Eastern Standard Time on POTUS Channel 124. Since September 17th, I've had it. I've had 60 political guests, Sean. 30 Republicans, 30 Democrats, because I'm a registered independent. Sean Hannity is a very dear friend of mine. We don't agree on much politically. We argue about this stuff all the time. Mark Levin.
1: He calls me crazy all the time.
0: Okay, I call you crazy. I think you're nuts. We go to all the but we're friends. And I'm sitting there going like, what are you talking about? So in the end, what it comes down to is, you don't want me to give the other side a fair shake. You don't want me to listen to what other people's views are. You don't want me to, quote unquote, platform anybody else whose ideological tilt may be different than what they believe I should be parroting. Well, guess what? As a journalist organization, you ain't supposed to be making that call. You're supposed to be objective, right down the middle. And when you consider what I've achieved in my career, on September 29th, I am being inducted into the Broadcast Cable Hall of Fame. And 5 weeks before I'm to be inducted as one of the most accomplished journalists and broadcasters in this nation's history, the National Association for Black Journalists give me a thumbs down award. You can't make it up. You can't make it up.
1: You know, one of the things that is most interesting to me about you is you want to vote Democrat. You're very open about it. You're independent, but you lean a little more Democrat.
0: Correct.
1: And, you know, we have talked about, like, the DSA. I mean, there's all these stories out there today, and I've covered them extensively. One lady wants to legalize stealing, you know, in New York, one of those members. And they have their crazy agenda, you know, eliminate the Senate. We no longer get to choose the president. They pack the courts. Amnesty for illegals, abolish the borders. This is all on their website. Abolish ICE, end all deportations, defund the Department of War, pretty dumb. Eliminate cash bail, abolish prisons, abolish police, a wealth tax, Green New Deal, public ownership of corporations. If people would listen to you, Bill Maher, Mark Penn, later we'll have Doug Schoen on this program, and Joe Manchin and John Fetterman and others, your guy, the only reason this election could be close, historically it never is in a midterm, is because they're not, they are nuts. And I think Americans are going to, you know, run from this, and the polls show it. 60+% of Democrats like socialism over capitalism. 18% only like capitalism. You know, this is crazy stuff. So, you know, you're talking about calling balls and strikes. You have no problem calling me crazy, and I'm not insulted because, I don't know, I just know your heart. You're my friend.
0: Yeah. Yeah, and you know I don't mean much by it. I just think some of your political views are nuts at times.
1: Well, I think some of yours are. So I mean we're even. But I know your heart. I wish you'd let me tell people all the good in your life. If it was not for your sister, when you had dyslexia before they named it, and you had this tough experience as a kid in the third and fourth grade,
0: yeah.
1: Held back.
0: Yeah.
1: Your sister saved you. You know, the community saved you. Your parents saved you. I don't look at skin color. You and I have talked about that, too. Neither one of us do. We believe God created all of us. The same God created you and me. That's it. And anyone that is a white nationalist or anti-Semite, I want nothing to do with morons. And people say a lot of dumb stuff now.
0: I tell people all the time, one of the arguments that you and I once got into was when we talked about skin color, and I had to explain to you. I said, Sean, I do look at it, but just because I look at it doesn't mean that it defines how I'm going to judge people accordingly. I notice differences, but all differences ain't bad. And it's okay for somebody to hold on to their ethnicity and whatever belief system comes with that, to sit up there and decide how you feel or what you believe, as long as it's fair-minded and it's fact-based, and it's more fact than feelings. And I think that when you talk about the DSA, for example, you got people out here that are Democrats. It's no way. I am a black man raised in the streets of New York City, and I'm here to tell you something that the Democrats don't want folks to know, that most people don't want folks to know. I don't care how often black folks have been voting for the Democratic Party, particularly since civil rights legislation in 1964 and the voting rights in 1965. Most black households have been conservative. Now, you might go to the polls and vote differently, but the conservative view.
1: Well, I'm going to add one thing, and we're going to continue this discussion on TV tonight. How are government schools doing in predominantly minority neighborhoods? Not very well on average. How are they doing with law and order and safety and security? Not very well. Maybe we'll pick up on that point tonight. All I can say is, you know, you are a good man, Stephen A. Smith. This is unjustified. This is not fair. This was a cheap shot. And I'm sorry. I wish people knew your heart the way I did. And I just want people to know you have my undying support. You're a friend. You're a brother. I love you.
0: I appreciate it. And
1: you didn't say I love you back, just for the record.
0: I love
1: just
0: you.
1: Saying.
0: You know that. Never.
1: Stephen A. Smith. We'll see you tonight. 800-941-GLINDA. Is that awful or what? Awful.
2: It's awful.
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1: 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Linda, how long have we known Stephen A? How long have we known this guy?
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1: I don't say I love you to a lot of guys. It's not the way people think. But, I mean, the guy's an amazing man, amazing character. Democrats had half a brain. They'd listen to him and Bill Maher and Joe Manchin and John Fetterman. Now, because I want conservatives to win. I'm kind of glad they're not. Let the crazies run the party, and then, you know, we can stay in power with a little luck and a little commitment from everyone listening.
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1: Born on America's darkest day, 9/11/01. The Tunnel to Towers Foundation, they have been helping American heroes ever since. Heroes like U.S. Army Sergeant Mario Nelson. He served in the National Guard and then volunteered at Ground Zero after the 9/11 attacks. Later, Mario enlisted full-time in the Army, was deployed to Iraq, and then Mario sadly made the ultimate sacrifice. He was killed by a rocket-propelled grenade. Sadly, Mario left.

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7: I thought that was such a splurge.
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8: People were spending thousands of resale.
7: So now I'm seeing these resale.
8: Oh, it's crazy.
7: It's insane.
8: Yeah.
7: And so I told her, like, why don't we sell those tickets and you can knock down so much of your student loan that you'd be so far ahead. 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
9: And it's her money, right?
7: No, it was my money.
9: Oh, okay.
7: It was my money. So I paid for them. The practical mom comes out of me, right? Like, why don't we sell those tickets? And we knock out so much, you know.
9: So you spent $627. What do you think you could make on these tickets?
7: I'm thinking $3,000-$4,000
8: a ticket.
7: Easy.
9: Per ticket, $3,500 a ticket to be modest. $10,500?
8: $10,000. How much is the student loan debt?
9: What's it going
7: to? $24,000.
9: $24,000?
7: Correct.
9: And that's what you would want to put the money toward?
7: Absolutely. 100% of it would go to there.
9: Would you be putting $9,000+ towards her student loan if you hadn't bought these tickets?
7: I would not.
9: I think it creates an unnecessary tension. She needs to pay the thing off herself anyway. This is about the emotional, not the financial. I wouldn't resell these tickets.
7: Okay. Are you shocked at his response, Rachel?
9: But this is your daughter's.
8: Yeah,
9: it's a once-in-a-lifetime concert. Make memories with your two daughters.
8: Yes, and then she needs to pay off that debt.
9: She needs to pay off the loan.
8: She needs to pay it off. Oh, yeah.
7: I agree.
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1: There are a lot of Democrats now, the list gets longer every day, that are speaking out against the radicalism that has now taken over their party, with the exception of elected Democrats, which I keep making that distinction. They don't want to make the distinction. Eliminate the Senate, who chooses a president, not you. The judiciary, pack the courts, amnesty for illegals, abolish borders. And deportations, abolish ICE, defund the Department of War, eliminate cash bail, abolish prisons, police, wealth tax, confiscation, cradle to grave, womb to tomb, communism, to each according to their need, from each according to their ability, own corporations, that public ownership of them all. We saw this on display again this weekend. You had this crazy elected official in New York, Emily Gallagher is her name, declaring that shoplifters have a right to steal, items like soap and toothpaste from drugstores without getting arrested. And she suggested shoplifting should be legalized. A lot of good that's going to work out for the people that actually paid for it and opened a store, and those stores will no longer remain open. And it just gets worse and worse. DSA offering a tribute to Fidel Castro on his 100th birthday. A majority of Democrats now favor, this DSA socialism over capitalism. 60% of Democratic Party members support socialism, compared to only 18% that view it negatively. It's never worked, ever. Rasmussen poll finds that most voters reject the policies backed by the DSA. I think this is going to be front and center in this coming election cycle. I know Bernie Sanders and AOC plan to team up with Al Sharpton for their March on Washington. There's just example after example after example. And, why is it Bill Maher? Why is it Joe Manchin? Why is it, Van Jones and Rahm Emanuel and, all these other people that are saying this is crazy? And Stephen A. Smith, who was on, earlier. What are they doing here? The rise of anti-Semitism in this party is very, very real. But if you have a more positive view of socialism, you don't understand the founding of this country by any way, shape, manner, or form. Let me give examples. You have this DSA co-chair referring to communists as highly obscure historical strains. I don't know what she's saying here, but let me play it for you.
3: Number one, is it insulting to you guys when they call you a communist? Like, do you both are, obviously I know you both also have independent voices, but do you consider yourself communist? Number one. And then number two, I think once again, when they ask you, what is the difference between communism and DSA? Like, what is that difference? Just so our listeners understand.
4: Yeah, we have a big tent within DSA. We have people from all sorts of strains of thought on the left. Really, like everything from kind of social democrats to highly obscure historical strains that I sometimes struggle to understand. But that's okay, right? And that's a part of the beauty of this Big Ten organization. And what we're working on together is figuring out how to consolidate and come together under this banner of democratic socialism.
1: And that's Megan Romer. And again, she says Cubans have access to their democracy in a way that we don't, in response to if she thinks Cuba's a dictatorship. The people of Cuba, talk to anybody in South Florida, in Miami, the Cuban American community, some of the greatest people that we have in our country. And I've been down there many times. I have such admiration. They know what hell is like because they all got in these broken down, dilapidated, rickety boats and shark infested waters, risking their lives to get the hell out of there because life was unsustainable. And the poverty there now is worse than it's ever been. But no, Cubans have access to democracy, she says. I mean, this is craziness.
5: Do you believe that Cuba is a dictatorship, Megan?
4: I believe that Cubans have access to their democracy in a way that we do not. For example, I think the Families Code was

0: was just sort of an incredible demonstration of popular democracy. And also, no, they don't have multi-party elections, which is a real problem. I also think we don't have access to our constitution in ways that are really problematic. We're on like 50 years of the ERA not being passed. 50 years. It's been since the 70s.
1: Now, you have this other guy, Ashiq Sadiq, the DSA co-chair, pressed by Jorge Ramos on if Cuba, Venezuela, Nicaragua are dictatorships. I mean, these people don't want to say the obvious. Of course they are. Listen.
2: What's your relationship with these countries? Do you believe that Cuba, Venezuela, Nicaragua, that they are dictatorships?
3: For us, expanding democracy, the small d democratic part of democratic socialism, is core to what we stand for and what our vision for the world. We want to expand democracy in the electoral system. We want to expand democracy in our workplaces through labor unions and in our communities. So that's a core part of what we're doing.
2: Is Cuba a dictatorship for you?
3: I think in the United States, it's hard for us to judge other countries being dictatorships when we have Donald Trump as president, when basic voting rights are under attack in the U.S., validated by the Supreme Court just a few months ago. I think we have a lot of work to do in the United States to make sure we have a democracy.
2: Let me go back to Cuba. Do you think Cuba is a dictatorship?
3: But there are things that the Cuban people themselves would want to change in their own system, but it's hard to do that when the blockade is such a severe. It's strangling their economy. And this is U.S. policy to make the economy scream.
1: All right. Joining us now is old friend of the program, friend for a long time, Doug Schoen. He's been a prominent Clinton Democrat back in the day, lawyer, political analyst. And, okay, so this is the new world of the Democratic Party. Only one Democrat is speaking out publicly, elected Democrat. Now, other Democrats like yourself and Mark Penn and the people that I mentioned, they're critical. Where's Chuck Schumer? Where's Hakeem Jeffries? Where are the are there any normal Democrats left, or is there silence, you know, agreement?
4: He said to Abdul El Said, "You don't have to like me. You just have to win." And basically, I believe, and others believe, that the DSA are not Democrats. They're using the Democratic Party to advance a collectivist and socialist agenda. The Democrats are trying to pretend that they're all sort of strains of left, which I reject for the reasons showing you so eloquently said at the outset of this segment.
1: I mean, can you possibly vote for a guy like El Sayed? And I have played the clips of El Sayed and his BFF, Hassan Piker, over and over and over again. The streets will run red with the blood of capitalists and landlords, his best friend said. And on top of the things that he said, I mean, I can go through all of it with you. And I'm just sitting here, you know, bewildered by the fact he is now your Senate candidate in Michigan. I think I know the answer to this question. I don't think you could ever vote for that guy.
4: I know. If I voted in Michigan, I'd vote for Mike Rogers. It's a pretty easy vote to cast, even though I want Democratic control, but not Democratic socialist influence or certainly control of my party or my Senate or House caucus. I think this is abhorrent and something we have to fight back against.
1: Now, what do you do in a case like Maine? I mean, your Democratic Party defended every single allegation against Plattner until it finally got down to rape and a woman specifically saying that. In this case, now an eyewitness says he saw Troy Jackson, Plattner's replacement, slap his girlfriend on top of the allegations that he threw, that he has a vicious temper, threw a water bottle at a colleague while serving in the Maine legislature. I mean, could you vote for that guy?
4: No, I could not vote for him. I wanted Nariv Shah, who I think ran second for governor, a healthcare moderate Democrat, to be the nominee. And why they chose this Troy Jackson, who has been called Plattner Light, maybe he's Plattner similar, I don't know. But I couldn't vote for him either, and I don't think most right-thinking people who have been Democrats would and can vote for a man like Jackson or, obviously, Abdul El Said.
1: Look, I feel the same way. I mean, there are fringe groups, I call it the new woke right, that are very only, in my view, anti-Semitic or white nationalist. I want no part of those people. I won't platform them. I want nothing to do with them. And I will never have anything to do with them. But they're not running as candidates. You know, what would you do in Texas? You got a guy, I call him Six Gender Tellerico. He claims that there is not two genders. I only know of two. If you know what the other four are, he says there are six. He says God is non-binary. All these years as a Christian, Doug, I've been saying, you know, our Father in heaven. He says he's running a vegan campaign in a cattle state. He's against, you know, oil production in a oil state. And on top of that, he's championing the rights of men to play women's sports and the championing the rights of, you know, men to biological men to have access to abortion. I can't figure that one out either.
4: Yeah, Sean, I have real problems with Tellerico. I also have problems with Ken Paxton. I'm not quite sure what I would do, but most likely that would be a race I would take a pass on.
1: Maybe you stay home and have a beer if you lived in Texas. Is that what he's saying?
4: That wouldn't be a bad way to spend the day.
1: All right, quick break, right back. More with Democrat Doug Schoen. Like other Democrats, except for elected ones that have no courage, saying that the, you know, communist socialist movement and the takeover of the party is very troubling to him. More with him on the other side. Then your call's coming up, 800-941-SHAWN this Monday.
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12: The election of a new Michigan governor. Michigan is going to have a new governor for the first time in 8 years. Governor Whitmer is nearing the end of her second term and is constitutionally prohibited from seeking a third term. The major party nominees for governor are Democrat Jocelyn Benson and Republican John James. Though there are other candidates from the Green Party, Libertarian Party, and U.S. Taxpayers Party. So it's time to do another general election preview. 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Would it be Jocelyn Benson, the Democrat, John James, the Republican, Douglas Campbell from the Green Party, Anthony Hudson from the Libertarian Party, Donna Brandenburg from the U.S. Taxpayers Party, or none, or I'm not sure? 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
18: 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Did you miss an episode? 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
19: Ridiculous crime.

All right, our final moments with John McLaughlin of McLaughlin & Associates. 77 days till this most important midterm in our lifetime right now. Literally, the entire country is hanging in the balance here. Okay, so you've got two ways.

0: ways to argue and persuade people to vote for you. One is you explain how radicalized these people are. We've been doing that with Troy Jackson, El Sayed, Six Gender Tellerico, etc. But then it's, you know, the DSA website, it's still up there. I'm expecting them to take it down because they're going to want to hide who they really are, but praising Fidel Castro on what would have been his 100th birthday. Or this lunatic DSA person in New York saying it should be legal, and it should no longer be illegal to steal, or eliminating the Senate and the presidency and packing the courts and amnesty for illegals and abolishing borders and abolishing ICE and ending all deportations and defunding the Department of War, eliminating cash bail, abolishing prisons, abolishing police, a wealth tax, cradle to grave, womb to tomb, Green New Deal, and public ownership of corporations. I say it every day on purpose so that people will have this in their consciousness, so when they talk to their friends and their neighbors and their coworkers, they can tell them. Okay, so that is describing your opponent. To me, that should be enough, but maybe people want to know, well, is, you know, I'm paying $4 a gallon for gasoline. I don't like paying $4 a gallon for gasoline. Why do we have to go to Iran? Because Iran would have become a nuclear power, and if you think things are bad now, they would have been, you know, that much worse if they ever got a nuclear weapon. They would have held the world hostage and probably used it eventually and killed how many, God knows how many people.
1: Right. Or shut down.
0: So what's the case you would make?
1: I would say that it's, by the way, the Republicans need to play offense. When the Democrats say they're for affordability and lowering prices, well, we need to remind people that every Democrat in the House and Senate voted for the largest tax increase in history when they wanted to kill the Trump tax cuts, when they wanted no tax on, when they voted against no tax on tips, no tax on overtime, no Social Security tax credits, they voted against that. They wanted to raise taxes by $2,000 about on every taxpayer. And Republicans instead ought to be pushing for new tax cuts. Like the idea in our polling, indexing capital gains. Americans support that 62-16. The idea of, increasing, the exemption to sell your home, doubling it, it's 52-28. They support that. And also collapsing the tax bracket from 7 to 5, where people under 200,000 pay only 12% federal taxes. They support that 68%. Republicans need to put those up for votes. That, by the way, they should put up a vote condemning the DSA platform. The DSA platform is un-American. It's anti-capitalist. It's anti-free enterprise. It's for bigger government. They're going to put that platform in front of the House and ask them to vote. And
0: I actually agree with that. Last question, exit question. Who's going to win the midterms, House, Senate?
1: Talk to me after the midterm convention. If the Republicans play offense, they will keep the House and they will keep the Senate. If the Republicans sit back and play defense, where the Democrats have a referendum on Donald Trump who's not on the ballot, then we got a problem. Republicans need to use that midterm convention in Dallas to play offense and put the Democrats back on their heels.
0: All right. Appreciate it. John McLaughlin. Thank you, sir. 800-941-SHAWN. 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
4: How difficult was it to tell your family? How difficult was it to tell your friends?
6: I said, I have to call my daughter back. She's sitting at home knowing that the doctor called. I FaceTimed her so that she could see my face. And she looked at me and I just kind of shook my head and I said, it's cancer. And she started crying and I said, it's going to be okay.
4: The most difficult thing to understand about alcoholics, drug addicts, or anybody who's addicted is, why can't you just give it up? Why can't you just stop? It's not a willpower thing. It's not, I'm weak-willed. I'm an alcoholic. You wouldn't call a diabetic weak-willed, nor should you call an alcoholic or anybody else that has addictive behaviors weak-willed. It's a mental disease.
7: 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You got to believe that a power greater than yourself can help you and restore you and give you hope in a way that you've never thought or imagined before.
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11: All right, so everybody's talking about socialism and communism. And, you know, for example, we have Megan Romer. I mean, this reminds me of Michael Moore years ago. Michael Moore, you know, said how much better the Cuban healthcare system is than ours, which was obscene and absurd. Or the DSA website now putting up praise for Fidel Castro, a thug, a murderer that stole the land of people and created nothing but poverty and misery for the people.

0: All right, on Final Moments, what's it like to live under communism? Well, we continue with Daniel DiMartino. He is an immigrant from Venezuela. And Xi Van Fleet, who survived communist China. Before you vote for a DSA candidate, you might want to hear their story. Daniel, I saw once, it was Jorge Ramos reporting, and he showed people in Venezuela. Venezuela has the greatest oil reserves in the entire world. People think it's the Middle East. It's not. America, the second largest energy reserves in the world. And we're the number one producer now of energy in the world. And what did we see? He showed people picking food out of a garbage truck. Is it that bad?
1: It's actually much worse, what I would say, Sean, because when Americans think of people eating from the garbage, they think of homeless people, they think of people who are mentally ill, really. And in Venezuela, it's not mentally ill people. It's fathers and mothers with their children who have jobs and who actually have a place to live, who are able-bodied, non-disabled people. And that is the sad thing that people have to resort to in order to not steal, right? Because that would be immoral. And a lot of Venezuelans do that. Many Venezuelans eat things that would not be traditional because of that. And it's not something that people want, but it's the reality that socialism forced people to do. And, you know, I know it sounds far-fetched for that to happen in America. And I don't think we're going to be, you know, eating from the garbage. But what we're certainly going to see if the socialists take over in America is we're going to become a lot poorer. And it's not the rich we're going to become poorer. It's the poor. The rich are just going to flee, like they're fleeing New York City. And the poor are not going to find apartments because of rent control. Their apartments are going to not be kept well. They're going to degrade. There's going to be more expensive goods and services every day. The government is going to tax the poor more because, believe me, the rich cannot pay for Medicare for All. Even if you took all the wealth of all the billionaires in America today, which you can only do once, not every year, you would not be able to pay for Medicare for All for a single year. So where do you think the money is going to come from? It's not from the billionaires. It's from you and me. Yeah.
0: Well, exactly. I mean, that...

0: It never works out the way they say. It's failed every time. Whatever name, form, manifestation it takes on. I hope that Daniel and G. Van Fleet, I hope you guys awaken people up. That's our job. And you're helping us do it. We're very grateful. Thank you. Look, anti-Semitism continues to rise around the world. We see it right here in our country, don't we? College campuses, halls of Congress. You hear it from certain people on the airwaves. It's pretty disgusting. Go to their website. It's prayifcj.org. Prayifcj.org today. Hey, there's still a lot more ahead on the best of the Sean Hannity Show. Stay tuned for more right after news on this station. You know, born on America's darkest day, 9/11/01, the Tunnel to Towers Foundation, they have been helping American heroes ever since. Heroes like U.S. Army Sergeant Mario Nelson. He served in the National Guard and then volunteered at Ground Zero after the 9/11 attacks. Later, Mario enlisted full-time in the Army, was deployed to Iraq. And then Mario sadly made the ultimate sacrifice. He was killed by a rocket-propelled grenade. Sadly, Mario left behind his wife, Mecca, their daughter, Mia. And after his death, Mecca began helping others heal from grief and trauma. And the Tunnel to Towers Foundation recognized the sacrifice of this family and were able, because of your generosity, to provide Mecca and Mia with a mortgage-free home. 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

From ABC News, I'm Mike Dubusky. The Hawk Fire in Nevada has now grown to around 13,000 acres. Fire officials there say crews are preparing for 24-hour-a-day operations for the immediate future. They also now say they believe the blaze was human-caused. ABC News has learned the president's son-in-law, Jared Kushner, met with House Minority Leader Hakeem Jeffries to discuss a range

0: Well, listen, I don't support the DSA agenda as has been articulated by the DSA itself.
1: Yeah, we have a big tent within DSA. We have people from all sorts of strains, really, like everything from kind of social Democrats to you know, highly obscure historical strains.
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3: 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And so is the countdown. T-minus 75 days until election.

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2: Women have spent so much time trying to be good enough. Friends, you're good enough. When I think about how women are always trying to get better, stop and sit in that for a moment and just think about where your strengths are.
3: My work-life balance wasn't great. I think at one point my husband made a comment like, hey, I can't do all of this by myself. Like, I need you as a partner. And so we had some tough conversations, and that resulted in, you know, me reprioritizing some things. I had to make some tough decisions of, I'm only going to say yes to things that, am I able to really add value? Do they make me happy? And is it making a difference?
4: We're here years later where you've essentially with this team of,
5: were they all women?
6: Yes.
4: Whoa. Okay. Yeah, backtrack. Yeah. That's awesome. This team of women who, I mean, dare I say, created this, you know, art mural empire.
6: You know, I'm just so lucky that I have a partner who I communicate with naturally. I'm so lucky that I have a job that really gets excited that I play the ukulele.
5: That's cool.
6: You know what I mean? Like, it seems so empty to say just keep looking for what you want because I was so lucky to find it.
7: You know, because we all wonder what other people think of us, and maybe as women more so, perhaps. And to know that there are people who want to stick by you, that's an empowering feeling.
4: You're right. You get people passing you by.
6: Mm-hmm.
4: And sometimes they're long-term relationships, short-term relationships, but you always end up with a cheerleader every once in a while, right?
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12: You know, it is stunningly amazing, tone-deaf, dumb, stupid. I can't even imagine what is going through the minds of the people that are running the WNBA. I mean, it really had a chance and has a chance, maybe still, to become a league that the American people would adopt and embrace and support and champion, et cetera, et cetera. But they keep going woke. They follow the Bud Light, Dylan Mulvaney model. It's not going to end well. Period. End of sentence. Full stop. Nothing else to add to that. And, you know, watching, for example, Sophie Cunningham was the only one that were playing Atlanta, the Indiana Fever, and she's the only one with her hand over her heart. The Atlanta team doesn't even come out of the locker room, you know, to watch the Minnesota Lynx coach. You know, trans people are important or whatever her T-shirt was in response to Sophie Cunningham saying, yes, we should love all people.

0: isn't on protecting the girls or the league. It's their agenda only. They've worked so hard to create a league of their own, which they deserve that, and they should get that. But to see the lack of support from the commissioner and other coaches, it's awful. It's disheartening, and it shows that when the right people are not in the right positions, or I should say the wrong people are in the right positions, they can absolutely take something that was founded on the grace of God and good things and turn it into a liberal agenda that will do nothing but harm that association and all the girls, females who have worked so hard to get there.
1: All right, quick break. Right back. More with Sean Lechner. He is the founder, executive director of the group Protect Her Game Foundation. And his daughter, Briley, was forced to compete against a biological male unknowingly, along with the rest of her teammates. 800-941-SEAN is our number as we continue.
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1: You know, born on America's darkest day, 9/11/01, the Tunnel to Towers Foundation, they have been helping American heroes ever since. Heroes like U.S. Army Sergeant Mario Nelson. 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Later, Mario enlisted full-time in the Army, was deployed to Iraq. And then Mario sadly made the ultimate sacrifice. He was killed by a rocket-propelled grenade. Sadly, Mario left behind his wife, Mecca, their daughter, Mia. 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
3: The election of a new Michigan governor. Michigan is going to have a new governor for the first time in 8 years. Governor Whitmer is nearing the end of her second term and is constitutionally prohibited from seeking a third term. The major party nominees for governor are Democrat Jocelyn Benson and Republican John James, though there are other candidates from the Green Party, Libertarian Party, and U.S. Taxpayers Party. 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Would it be Jocelyn Benson, the Democrat, John James, the Republican, Douglas Campbell from the Green Party, Anthony Hudson from the Libertarian Party, Donna Brandenburg from the U.S. Taxpayers Party, or none, or I'm not sure? 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
0: Now, we all see the rise of anti-Semitism worldwide. 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
6: From ABC News, I'm Mike Dubusky. A state of emergency is now in effect around Reno, Nevada because of a fast-moving brush fire, which authorities say was human-caused. The Hawk Fire has now consumed some 13,000 acres and is prompting wide-scale evacuations. Details from ABC's Jacqueline Lee.
7: You spoke with residents who said they just were shocked at how quickly this fire grew. It is obviously very stressful for people who are seeing this fire starting to surround their homes. Now, we do know that a local hospital did evacuate staff as well as patients out of an abundance of caution. We also know that the convention center in Reno was opened for evacuees.
6: The governor is also sending in the state's National Guard to help with evacuations. Canadian goods, including whiskey, steel, and hockey sticks, are under new 50% import tariffs, and Canada is promising to retaliate with trade measures of its own, all after trade negotiations collapsed this weekend. ABC's Stephen Portnoy says both sides are blaming each other for the breakdown.
8: The Canadians say the U.S. made demands that they couldn't accept, including a demand that Canada decrease its trade with other countries. And that, Mark Carney said, was an encroachment on Canadian sovereignty. The U.S. side of the argument is that America has always given preferential treatment to our neighbors to the north and would continue to under a new framework.
6: The tensions are expected to raise costs with just a few weeks to go before the midterms. Data centers also expected to be a major issue at the ballot box, with lawmakers on both sides of the aisle instituting moratoriums on data center construction amid concerns they will drive up energy costs. Texas Governor Greg Abbott is one of them.
9: I am now coming in as governor saying, listen, if you're a data center and you want to operate in Texas, you have to first get the approval of those in local communities.
10: And
9: that's why I set that standard. But no data centers disturbing local communities in Texas.
6: You're listening to ABC News.
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6: Tomorrow, the trial of Lindsey Clancy resumes, with the prosecution calling 3 more witnesses for a brief rebuttal in the case of that Massachusetts mother who admits to killing her children in 2023. ABC News legal contributor Bernanda Villalona says the defense rested on Friday, having made the argument Clancy was suffering from postpartum psychosis.
13: In terms of the pros and cons, the prosecution has timing on their side, because when her husband had left the house to go to the CVS and to pick up the food, there was about 54 minutes where Lindsey was inside of that home.
6: Closing arguments are expected towards the middle of next week. 2 Phoenix police officers have been arrested and fired following an investigation into a violent traffic stop earlier this month. Authorities say officers Luis Vasquez Jr. and Antonio Felix assaulted a man and woman during that stop using a taser on them. Police Chief Matthew Giordano.
14: They're charged with the following crimes: aggravated assault, aggravated robbery, kidnapping, felony assault involving bound or otherwise physically restrained individual, threatening and intimidating, criminal damage, hindering prosecution, and tampering with evidence.
6: There's no indication the officers knew the victims. And China's space agency has called off a planned mission back to the moon to look for frozen water. They say the launch parameters were not met. I'm Mike Dabusky, ABC News.
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15: Here's your WSGW weatherology forecast. Mostly sunny this afternoon with a high of 75. Northwest winds at 15 miles per hour, gust to 30. Tonight, breezy conditions continue from our west northwest at 15 miles per hour, gusting to 30. Partly cloudy, low of 53. Monday, sunshine with a high of 78. West northwest winds at 15 miles per hour, gust to 25 miles per hour. Winds settle down on Tuesday, leaving sunshine and a high of 82. I'm meteorologist Bella Pittman with the WSGW weatherology forecast. Right now, it's 70 degrees.
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17: 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If you're ever looking for more information about the show, you can head over to maxlovesmidland.com. And this is a pretty monumental day because we are here inside the Ashman Plaza right now recording at JNC Media as we are weekly. We love our friends here at the Ashman Plaza, and there's so much great stuff going on here at all times. And with me today is an entrepreneur, a mother, and a connector, Renee Decro. Thank you for joining us today.
10: Thank you for having me.
17: Now, Renee, this place is truly an incredible space. This whole entire building, and if people are unfamiliar and maybe you've just seen the show but you've never been in here, or maybe you've only grabbed coffee at Live Oak, there is so much more going on here at the Ashman Plaza than people can probably even tell from the outside. And it's something a little bit different to everyone, and it's very exciting to have you here because we've went over the story so many times on this show of just how instrumental this space is. And we're going to talk a lot about this building today, your vision for it, and really how this place came about.
10: Thank you. Thank you.
17: So I would like to introduce you real quick here. You are a co-owner here of Live Oak, but so much more than that. How would you label yourself?
10: Oh, that's a good question. I would label myself as, a wife to my husband of almost 31 years, mother to 4 incredible kids. 3 of them are adults. One of them is finishing up her, high school year. And I am a community advocate. I love connecting people. I love telling stories. I'm a photographer. I have absolutely loved being a part of building kind of this opportunity for dreamers and doers, people to come and discover something that really good at and see the dream become a reality.
17: I'm in no way trying to make you feel uncomfortable with how much I talk about how incredible this space is, but we've mentioned it so many times on the show. I think Live Oak as a business and this building as a place for people to gather is one of the most important spaces that we've ever had in Midland, and mm-hmm. definitely in our modern era. Very few places could even come close to matching up with what this place has provided for a place of connection and belonging. And the stories have been told on the show, and we've had a lot of great conversations about it. So you moved here full time in 1999.
10: Yes.
17: Long before this building was a part of your life. Was this always kind of a dream, or how did this feel for you when this was actualized?
10: I think that it's been a little bit more of a journey and something we've stumbled into. We like to say, just do the next right thing and, one little step at a time, And so for me, we've always had a dream of helping to foster community. Kind of the cafe idea goes way back to, we went to Toronto for our first time, my husband and I, when we were in college, and we went to our first Starbucks, and I remember sitting there and just, and loving the whole experience of the Starbucks. And I was like, we should do this someday. But that someday we didn't realize would be, in 2016. But through, a series of decisions and bold steps and, we moved into this building for putting up our studio. And then that was in 2010. And then we were just in a little small corner of the upstairs. It was a natural light studio, so it was perfect for, just kind of learning how to do that. And then in 2013, the entire building was for sale. It was not something that I'd ever considered doing. We were young parents, 4 small children, but the opportunity presented, and lots of people were encouraging us. We were already doing all sorts of community events, more than photography, just kind of like it's not about the coffee. It wasn't about the photography either. It was always about, just whatever is in your hands, how do you use that to really help people connect and feel a sense of belonging. And so we decided to say yes to the opportunity, and kind of the rest the rest is history. In 2016, we decided to open Live Oak. So again, it was never something that we had this plan ahead of us and knew even how we would achieve it. We've just been taking little small steps over a long period of time.
17: So. And we're so happy you've taken those steps because you've given so much to the community in these great, amazing spaces. Even right now, sitting here at JNC Media, I mean, sitting at a business owned by a couple of young professionals,
10: yeah.
17: getting their careers up and running, helping community members like myself put together amazing programming like this. It's part of the story as well. And we're going to talk a lot about that journey of what all is a component of the Oshman Plaza here. But a big component of that also is the loft.
10: Yeah.
17: So you have this incredible loft on the upstairs of this building. Many people might not understand that if they're driving down Ashman. But if you look up the top of the Ashman Plaza, there's this incredible loft there. And right now, as part of the MyPros Community Crowdfund, we're looking for $25,000 in community contributions to unlock $35,000 in matching funds. It's an initiative near and dear to my heart. And we're going to talk a lot about that later on. But really getting in this hospitality space and providing places for people like this, this journey started for you a long, long time ago, and you and Aaron even met through hospitality, correct?
10: That's right. Yes. Yep. We, our first jobs were in the hospitality industry. I was a hostess at a little restaurant called Sheldy's in Grand Rapids, and he was a busser. And that's how we met. So, you know, I was able to put him through college, waiting on tables at Outback. Actually, we were co-ops. He was a co-op. I always say we, but he was a co-op at Dow Corning. And we actually would even drive into Saginaw to work at the Outback there in the evenings too. So, yeah, being, you know, in the hospitality industry and, helping to serve people has been something that I love, and it's just taken different forms through with, again, whatever has been in my hands. I'm like, I love that. And, you know, we've been able to do it in really a lot of different ways.
17: So originally from Florida, I know you moved up here to Michigan and you were in the Grand Rapids area and that's where you and Aaron met. I know Aaron went to Michigan State. You guys spent some time in the Lansing area.
10: That's right.
17: And then career brought you up here to Midland full time in 1999, where you've been able to raise your kids and you open these incredible places. What were those early days like in Midland, and what were some of your first impressions of this community?
10: Ooh, that's a good question. To be honest,
17: that's what we're about here.
10: So when we first, I remember driving in over the M20 bridge, I remember thinking, oh, this is going to be a smaller town than we're used to. And I just remember thinking, that's okay. We'll make the best of it. And so that really has always been my attitude. Like, and then of course, you know, I moved here and I was like, oh my goodness, I discovered all sorts of things that, that I've absolutely fallen in love with. We used to love going to Sweet Onion. We'd split a meal. we didn't have a lot of restaurants, but we really liked that. We really enjoyed going to Pies. I remember going to the movie theater here. There wasn't a whole lot. But when we started having our kids, that's when, you know, we really fell in love. I mean, from places like Thrune Park to even Barstow Woods, there was like a Noah's Ark structure there. And I found it really easy to get involved with the community, you know, through MOPS group, which was Mothers of Preschoolers, our church. It was a surprise in every way that it's really, there is a lot more to that. And then, of course, you know, your big things like Dow Gardens.
17: Oh, of course,
10: and we obviously love taking our kids to see the butterflies. Lots and lots of good memories there, too.
17: And 1999 really isn't that long ago, but when you look at how this community has changed since then, I mean, we've had the ballpark was built and opened in 2006, 2007 timeframe. Yeah. You see all this new construction at Dow Gardens now. Whiting Forest Canopy Walk was added a few years ago. We've seen renovations at the library. We've seen upgrades at the Midland Center for the Arts. All these institutional places that were built on philanthropy and people with a dream continuing to be brought forward and updated and given as gifts not only to Midland but the entire Great Lakes Bay region.
10: Yeah.
17: And we love these places and we're so proud of them. I live directly next to Troon Park. I'm so excited to have access to Troon, but also to be able to go across to Emerson, be able to walk to the Tridge, be able to go to Curry, be able to spend time at Revere Park.
10: Yeah.
17: There's just so many incredible places. What was your kids' journeys like in school? What schools were they in?
10: So our kids were at Chestnut Hill, Northeast, Midland High.
17: They all took the same track?
10: Yep. And then they all did Delta. Even the youngest will do Delta first. And then we have Michigan State, SVSU. We have Grand Valley right now with two of them. So we have great experiences with the schools. And we're big fans of Midland. We love it here. It's just an incredible community. And I have so many good memories. We would do park hopping. So when my kids were little, we would choose a different park every day to go to. We'd get Pizza Sam's and do the spray park. All sorts of good memories.
17: Just amazing. There's

0: so much great stuff to do here, and still to this day just continues to ring true. Mm-hmm. And this is one of those places too where a lot of people spend a lot of time, and you touched on it briefly, but your first venture inside this building was photography, correct? Mm-hmm. And art is still a huge part of what Live Oak is, mm-hmm. and continues to carry on being a huge theme of this place, and you can see it in the small details, you can see it in the large details as well. But long before that, this building has a lot of history. Let's just go over a little bit about what has happened here at the Ashman Plaza in the past before Live Oak.
1: Yeah, I know. I love it. There's so many beautiful roots. So it was a Knights of Columbus originally. That's what it was built for. It was like their lodge. Actually, the basement has locker rooms. Very interesting. I've heard that there was in the front of Live Oak, in that spot, that was a barber shop. On the other side where Breathe Beauty Studio is, was a little grocery store. There was blue light. So there's been a bowling alley. So when we were cutting into the floors to build out Live Oak, we had to go extra deep because we had to cut through bowling alley floor. Of course, there was Secretary of State here. It's been a lot of things. I always say if these walls could talk, you know, the stories that they would tell. Of course, there was a dance studio in the loft for 15 years. Kathy Jones' art studio was upstairs. So where Parker Lane is now has a rich history of art. Like, it's always been that. It's a really special place. It has a lot of stories.
0: So much history here, and I'm happy that we have some knowledge of it, because that stuff can become very lost. Even a generation or two from now, we could say, oh, I didn't really know what was going on there. But to understand that these stories have taken place in this building are just absolutely incredible. Now, Live Oak coming to life, and you've told this story many times before, but I love the name Live Oak, and I think a lot of people may have heard this before, but what is the inspiration behind that Live Oak?
1: I had, felt like one of my hopes for, this building as a whole would be that it would be like an oak tree. In the years after we decided to take the giant leap of faith and buy the building, I experienced a lot of uncertainty, a lot of, anxiety, about this big decision we made. But the thing that really would bring me peace and calm was, just this hope that this building really would be a place of shelter, a place of belonging, a place that people would come to and from. When we decided to go ahead and do Live Oak, I had a really good friend who helped, get a lot of this started. Her name is Starguest, and she's from Louisiana, and of course, I grew up in Florida. And she said, well, Renee, it can't just be an oak, because I wanted to have like something like the Oak Cafe. I don't know. We were picking names, and she said, it needs to be a Live Oak. And I was like, okay. I didn't realize there was a specific name, Live Oak. But when we did all of our research about Live Oaks, we realized that it was the perfect name, the perfect metaphor. So in the South, Live Oaks increase property value up to about $30,000 because of their protective qualities against, life storms. So that's a beautiful metaphor, yeah. Right? Like, that's exactly what we'd want to do. We've always had a goal to increase the value of in anybody's lives or in any area that we're in, right? So that was one, major thing. They also grow stronger because of what they endure. So that resiliency piece is something that is a really big part of our story. So we loved that. But my favorite part about Live Oaks is that as they age, their arms, if you will, come all the way down to the ground. And to me, that symbolizes like an easy access, so that you don't have to strive to get up into their care. It's just easy access. And I love that, right? I mean, and they kind of reach out. They're like wide and broad. They're not the most beautiful trees. They're kind of, they're a little bit messy in the moss. And I remember as a kid growing up in Florida, I didn't really like them. I thought that they were just kind of, but I love even that metaphor of life, yeah. That they aren't necessarily the most neat and beautiful, but that's how life is, right? Life is kind of messy, but it's beautiful and it's strong and, it can really offer shelter and a respite for a lot of people. And then the serendipity of it all is that the tree in our front yard that I used to swing on, I just remember sitting on that swing a lot and, singing or dreaming or praying, that it turns out that was a Live Oak. I remember calling my mom and I was like, was that a Live Oak tree? But sometimes with details, I wasn't sure if it was true, but sure enough, we went back and we checked it out and it was a Live Oak tree. So it was just a fun full circle moment for me.
0: When you talk about Live Oaks raising the value of the places around them, and if you look at this building, it's definitely true with this building as well. And when you're driving up Ashman and you drive past that mural and it has that beautiful painting, including the swing right there, and it says, "Meet me in Midtown." And Midtown was a concept that did not exist prior to Live Oak really becoming a destination place here in our community. And Midtown was not a neighborhood here in Midland, not a recognized one at least. And at the time, too, we had the park across the street, Grove Park. There was a curfew in effect. A lot of times people would find paraphernalia, trash, a lot of different things in that park. And it wasn't necessarily the most desirable area in our community. Now you look at it, you have a thriving business here, which has then went on to branch out into other areas of the Great Lakes Bay region and to another location here in Midland. You have a park now that is beautifully functional and has had so much investment from the philanthropic community. Rotary has really took pride in that. Yep. There's a beautiful basketball court out there. Anytime you might even see teams practicing and outdoor practices. I've seen the Northwood kids out there a lot. You have a great playground. And then not even to mention, you have a changing places restroom right across from this building, making this area of town its own mini destination for inclusion, for lack of a better term. So when you look at that and understanding, you know, your Live Oak's role in this, how do you take pride in that specific portion of uplifting our community?
1: I just feel so much gratitude. Yeah.
0: Then so many great partners in this work. It's just amazing. Yeah.
1: It is so incredible to be a part of a grassroots effort. I think that's what's so special about it. I remember, you know, that very first phone call I made to the city planner. It was Grant Marshall, and I had wanted to, you know, put a mural on the side of the building. And so I said, am I allowed to do that? And then I said, and also, I have heard that this part of town could be called Midtown. How do we get that kind of placemaking? How do we name it that? And I remember him just saying, you just do it. And I just love that, like being liberated to just kind of, you know, initiate a grassroots effort. And it has just been, it's been really special to watch people come alongside and really take ownership of it. And yeah, to your point, I mean, what has happened in Grove Park has been just a blessing. It is amazing, like, to see everybody rally around that. I remember being a part of, you know, the charrettes that were done at Memorial Presbyterian, where they gave us all, you know, big maps that everybody could, you know, circle and kind of design this playground. And the fact that we were invited into that process is just truly remarkable. And again, it makes me love Midland even more. And yeah, it's been really fun to see people, you know, adopt, you know, Midtown as a name. And I just, I don't know how else to say it. I just feel so grateful that that it caught on and that people have a sense of identity. I think it's important for people to feel that sense of belonging, that this part of town that, in my opinion, had felt a little bit forgotten or overlooked, has that sense of identity and like that pride of place. I think that's really important, and it's just been beautiful to watch it happen so organically.
0: My favorite quote that's ever been said on the show is when Jazz was on in one of the first few episodes. And if you guys are unaware, please go back and check out Jazz Benitez's episode. But when Jazz said that love kept them here, that was so special. And it just speaks to the power of a lot of the things we're talking about right now. And I think you and I are both emotional people where we would love to hang in this emotional space. But there's also so many concrete business, I will say, milestones for Live Oak along the way. Yeah. Everything from trusting different partners to becoming a roastery even. There's so many different things that have happened. So how many Live Oak locations are there now?
1: There's 5 locations. So, you know, we have the original, which we're in right now. And then our second location was Bay City in Uptown, which that's been really fun to be a part of another, you know, community that came from, you know, it was not that, right? It was.
0: Absolutely. That area of town was totally different, too.
1: Right. I mean, just to watch that, you know, blossom over there has been incredible. And then our third location was on Gratiot Road in the Saginaw area near Shields. Yep. That's really fun. We got some exciting changes there. And then our third location, fourth was the Freeland location. I also love being a part of, you know, that building and that development. That's the Pat's Food Center family. They're really wonderful. They have such a vision for their community. And then, you know, this last fall, we were able to

0: carry on the beautiful legacy that the Grove family started with, you know, creating Live Oak East Side. And that's just been a true honor to be entrusted with that, you know, because it was big shoes to fill. So it's been pretty special.
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12: 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Did you miss an episode? Want to go back?

0: place now mm-hmm. in terms of the MyPros Community Crowdfund, and we've came a long way with the crowdfund. In our first particular crowdfund, it was just kind of this grassroots idea. Grant Marshall was also involved with that. Patrick McElgan over at the Northwood Idea Center and former owner of Grove Tea Lounge. Dustin Neumeier, Emily Schaefer. Everyone was kind of getting together and saying, there's a lot of decisions being made about young professionals in our community, and people are putting an emphasis on young professionals in our community. But we also need to take the next steps of how are we getting involved? And a lot of the conversations were happening around business development and how are we have places for people. And so everyone kind of went around the table and just had a conversation of how much can we contribute individually to maybe some sort of crowdfund. And then they championed Pizza Baker to be able to add Pizza Baker's oven to their particular space downtown. And we've had other projects since then, Aviator Cookie Lounge right there, the outdoor seating area at Three Bridges. Last year's project is one that is still underway on the downtowns and corridor. And we could go on and on and on, everything from increasing capacity at a local business like Allied Fitness. So Ally Huntoon, we were able to purchase a lot more equipment for them. So Ally Group Fitness, sorry. There's been so many awesome projects we've been able to champion. And this one is unique in its own way, too, because you're focusing on the loft area here.
1: Yep.
0: What is the vision for that particular space? How does it function now? And how will this crowdfund be able to change the way that it functions?
1: Okay. Yeah. Yes, exciting. Yeah, thank you. So for the loft space, it's been it has been a community space for all sorts of events, right? We do anything from, you know, we do puzzle nights in there. We do our own staff training in there. For years, I mean, there's been swing dancing in there. But we have a player called Little Midland, and that is just a really fun miniature city. We have, you know, Pizza Baker represented in there, Lalonde's Food Market. It's just this really fun, imaginative space that families really have come to love. People host birthday parties in there. And then more recently, this kind of idea of lounge nights has been something that a lot of the young adults that work for us really have been spearheading. They've said to me, hey, Renee, we want this idea of a community living room. We want this space where we can hang out at long after the coffee shop is open. We want it to be, you know, relaxing. We want to have it to be, you know, kind of have the vibe of like a really cool space, but, you know, alcohol free. And so we have two of these opportunities at the same time. You know, we have Little Midland as being a consistent, you know, we have play dates, you know, three times a week. So that's something a lot of parents are saying, yes, we really want this. And then we have these young adults that are saying, we also want, you know, evenings to be, you know, a spot for us. And so, you know, because of both of those, you know, communities really saying, we love this space, we want to see this space continue on, we want to see it improved. You know, that was really what gave us the, you know, the motivation to go ahead and seek this opportunity. So yeah, some things like, you know, it is, you know, it's a beloved space. So there's been a lot of wear and tear on the hardwood floors. And so we'd like to, you know, refresh those, refinish those to preserve them. And then one thing that we have just kind of had is, you know, we have a furnace in there, but no AC. So in the summer months, there's a good, you know, good period of time that it's just really warm. And so we just don't get a lot of use out of the space through the summer months. Or if we do, it's just not very comfortable. So in the spirit of, you know, like improving the hospitality, you know, making sure that the guests that are using it feel more comfortable, we thought that would be a really great That's a really great need of ours. It's very expensive to, yeah. you know, take a size space that way and to do cooling or to even improve the heat that we have right now. So those are the two major things. You know, there's a whole bunch of other little things that we can do. We're able to stretch a dollar really far. So, you know, already with, you know, the MyPros crowdfund, you know, winning second place last year, we were able to take that $3,000 and really add a lot of warmth and inviting details. So, you know, from soft furniture to some pergolas that added some lighting, and then to refresh all the houses. So, you know, we were able to pull everything out and really kind of fix those. And again, it's had a lot of love and so a lot of wear and tear. And so, you know, you're constantly needing to improve things, fix toys, bring in new toys. So there's a lot of ways that we can, you know, a lot of ways that we'll be using these funds. So.
0: And taking a look at it, that is cross-generational space.
1: Yeah.
0: spoke about things for parents. We spoke about things for kiddos. We spoke about things for young people.

0: professionals. We spoke about community events that can occur in those spaces. So it is a true cross-generational space. And what I love is you truly believe that approachable, affordable gathering space matters.
1: Yes.
0: And community is one in between the margins. It's not quite black and white at all times. It's the gray areas. It's the feeling areas. Mm-hmm. And you've truly taken an investment in wanting to upgrade this space for all the right reasons. Mm-hmm. This intentional step moves us in a direction for a much larger dream. Do you just want to explain your overall vision for just taking those small wins and moving on to the next step?
1: Yeah. You know, I do believe, you know, that good stewardship is, you know, taking whatever's in your hands and just, you know, being, you know, faithful with that. And that has been, you know, this whole entire journey is just taking what we have and making it a little bit better. And it's been really incredible to watch the fruit of that. My dream is that we would just continue to be able to create spaces that, that foster, you know, a sense of belonging, community. You know, I always ask this to people, you know, what is it that breaks your heart? You know, go and solve that problem in the world. And for me, you know, so much of the inspiration for what I've done has been, you know, trying to, in my small way, alleviate isolation and loneliness. You know, I really don't want anybody to feel lonely or depression based on, you know, because they don't have anybody to talk to. And so everything we've done has been because of that, you know, that little problem in the world that I'm trying to solve in our way, right? So again, I mean, there are amazing healthcare professionals out there doing that work. I mean, Kate Philp is getting her master's right now at CMU. She'll actually be doing a TED Talk this Saturday at CMU. So I know, I'm so proud of her. And, you know, but for me, you know, what do I have in my hands to be able to, you know, help with that is I have space. I have coffee, which is really approachable, right? And, you know, that's really what I've been trying to do is, you know, how do we create spaces where people feel welcome? How do we promote hope and healing in our communities and use whatever we can to do that?
0: You talk about having this place be a container for people to use their gifts.
1: Yeah.
0: And we see that in many different ways. Let's talk about some of the tenants here at the Ashman Plaza. What type of work is being done in this space that people might not see?
1: Oh, I love that. Well, I mean, for starters, we're with JNC Media right now.
0: Absolutely.
1: So I love that Josh and Chyna have been here. They're doing incredible work, and I just love seeing them thrive. That just brings so much joy to my heart. They remind me of us when we were younger.
0: Yeah.
1: So I just, it's wonderful. But we also have, so we have Botanica, so we have Anne Marie and Kayla. And they, you know, mom and daughter duo, right? I mean, pursuing their dream of helping women to feel beautiful. It's my favorite place to go get a gift. So I love to give gifts. And so I'm in there all the time getting a candle or a potted plant, which they'll pot right for you. I absolutely love it. They've been here, you know, since Live Oak opened, and they've become our friends, right? I truly love them. And then we have Breathe Beauty Studio. So Erin Schumacher's been my my stylist for a long time. And it was just such a joy when she came to me and said, you know, she'd like to put her studio or her beauty studio in there. It's such a beautiful space. If you ever get a chance to go in there, I mean, we talk about this entire building feeling like a respite from the world. That place truly is. I mean, you literally go in there and you want to exhale because it's just so peaceful. And you know, and then from there we have, you know, we go up the stairs and we have, we've had Kelly Osborne of Menu Manager. She does business coaching. She's incredible. I mean, if you want to feel good about yourself, you spend 1 minute with Kelly and you'll just feel you can take on the world. She's just such an encourager and so positive. Of course, Annie Stout has been up there. She's done all of our logo work, Paper Heart Design. She's incredible. And then we have
0: painted this piece right behind us, the logo right in front of us, the map behind you. It's just so much work that Annie's done, and huge part of the show, obviously.
1: Yeah, and she's been such a good friend.
0: Yeah.
1: I mean, it's just so incredible. So that's something I could talk for hours about. And then, of course, my studio is used for all sorts of things, and we have all sorts of photographers that meet up there. you know, so that's really fun to give them an approachable, easy, you know, studio that they can access without having to have that big monthly rent. And then, you know, we have support groups. You know, we've had all kinds of support groups over the years use that space. It's nice and cozy and private. So that brings a lot of joy to my heart that those kinds of, you know, activities are happening. And then the loft, I mean, it hosts, you know, from Young Life to, you know, we did Barb Smith's, you know, suicide awareness, you know, talk last year. So just all kinds of things. And then, you know, Live Oak, right? So Live Oak and the roaster, you know, we have our roastery next door to us. And so that has its own way of being able to serve not just Live Oak in our five locations, but, you know, there's a really great donut shop in Mount Pleasant called Ignite. We really love being able to, you know, fuel his dreams. So just, yeah, all sorts of things. I am probably missing some things, but it's a lot. We really, you know, we really have a heart for people that have, you have an idea and have a dream. And, you know, we've been surrounded by all sorts of people that have also shared that vision and really helped see this forward. I mean, Corinne Schick of Incubate Labs, I mean, she was one of the first people that really, like, was wind in my sail, you know, saying, like, yes, this could be a dream center. This really could be a place where people could come and take their dream to the next level. And so, yeah, lots of people.
0: As we said, every episode of the Maxwell's Midland Show has been recorded right here, but the initial meeting that took place to form Maxwell's Midland was right upstairs. The art was built for the mm-hmm. show in Annie's office right upstairs. Mm-hmm. We assemble here once a week to record these episodes. I do almost every single pre-interview over here with coffee. Mm-hmm. I think one of the only pre-interviews I didn't do at this location was our pre-interview that we did at Eastside. It's very funny that, you know, you just kind of go down this list and it just keeps building and building and building. And you talked a lot about the art, and I want to switch gears a little bit to other things you might be involved in the community. And you do sit on our grants committee at the Midland Area Community Foundation. And one of the initiatives we hold there is Public Arts Midland. You were kind of around for the beginning of Public Arts Midland. I was not. So even as somebody that is in charge of communicating the message of the Community Foundation, I feel like I'm missing some spots. Can you just remind me where that came from? And, you know, we have those small little cranes sitting beside you here. Yeah. But that art is all the way around, and there's been different projects every single year. So what was that like for you as a community member and being involved kind of at the inception of Public Arts Midland?
1: Yeah, it was such an honor to be invited to the table. You know, I think that that's a lot of my story is just getting invited to, you know, share ideas and dreams. And I loved it. I've always loved public art. So public art, I feel, is just it offers a sense of surprise and delight, unexpected joy in places that are often run down, right? Yeah. So that's why it's so special. And then public art also is very invitational, right? It's something that you can enjoy outside of a museum. It's something that is accessible, right? So I really love when we've done public art where you can become part of the art. So pointy flap flap.
0: Yep, right so across Grove the Park, street here.
1: So you talk about the origami. So that year it was, you know, we were really trying to, share about Honda Japan, our sister city. We wanted to honor, you know, that relationship and that heritage that we have. And so, you know, we did origami. We had 1,000 origami hanging in the Center for the Arts, which is just stunning. And then we did mobiles around, you know, the town, you know, lots of businesses hung mobiles. And so we have mobiles in a lot of different places. But out of that, we were able to, get the public arts piece of the bird in Grove Park, which is just a huge, you know, huge fun, beautiful thing that people can enjoy there. It's been all sorts of things. The art, we had a museum pieces, like gallery all throughout downtown. Art that you would only see in a gallery was, you know, those were put on display so that you could go experience that. And there's been all sorts of projects. We really do believe that art inspires and art heals. And so I'm very excited that this is the year that we're going to be talking about how art is healing. And that's really what I have found to be true. It isn't just about beauty. It isn't just about creative expression. It really can promote, you know, hope and healing.
0: And we talk about art healing this year. Art Scene Festival is going to be taking place in Sanford. Mm-hmm. And there's going to be a beautiful 80-foot mural that's put on the side of Harry's. And that community is obviously healing from a lot that took place 6 years ago with the unfortunate dam failures that we incurred here in Midland County. And just really looking forward to being a part of that project as well, and Public Arts Midland continuing to champion that. Beyond your work here at Live Oak and what we just spoke about, what other things are you involved in maybe outside of the areas that people will traditionally see you in? Obviously, because you have so much time on your hands to do these other things.
1: I really do enjoy serving. I really enjoy, you know, my work, you know, helping at the Open Door. That has been just a huge blessing. In 2019, I was able to do a photo project there. So I was able to sit with, you know, 50 community members that both volunteer and also, you know, find a place of healing there. And, you know, it's been a joy to be able to continue, you know, serving, you know, I serve with my older son, you know, once a month there, which is really wonderful. I have enjoyed, I'm newly part of the Midland Business Alliance board. So I do have a heart for, you know, small business and being able to see how, you know, how we can rally around small business and, you know, help small businesses with whatever their, you know, whatever their challenges are. And so that's, I'm excited about that. Members First, I really, that's exciting for me to be, you know, serving on that board. I just absolutely love, that whole team, everything they're doing to promote, community. We have very aligned values in bringing joy to communities, helping build stronger communities. You know, again, the, you know, bringing financial education to communities, I think is really important, right? Any way we can provide opportunities for education and empowerment is really important to me. And, you know, my Faces of Midland project, that's just a passion project. I work on with Trisha Fenby, and I'm really excited because I slowly am working on that. We started earlier this year. Last year it was 38 community members that, you know, from all different walks of life in Midland. So it wasn't, you know, like specific to a group of people. Like in the past, you know, I've done the ARC or I've done, you know, the Open Door. This was really just whoever came to mind, you know, to be a part of it. And so we've already started that. So we do a little interview with them and then I also take their pictures. So that's, we'll look for that to kick off Neighboring Week again this year. But yeah, just all sorts of little passion projects. I have a lot of things that I love, so I guess I just get involved in a lot of things, you know.
0: And you mentioned all the great things going on in Midland, and I know you love hosting and you love hospitality. And now this is a question I didn't necessarily warm you up for, so wipe the sweaty palms. I'm going to challenge you a little bit here. Now, if you're coming to Midland for the first time, I want you to kind of give me a day in Midland.
1: Okay.
0: How would you plan that out for someone? Obviously, knowing your heart, you're going to curate it directly for that person, depending on what they're into.
1: Yeah,
0: but
1: Just
0: blanket level, what type of day would you plan for someone here? What would you recommend they go do?
1: Okay, so they're coming into town. They're probably coming here to go to like Dow Gardens or Whiting Forest.
0: Yeah.
1: So I would obviously have them stop by and get get fuel their day.
0: Absolutely.
1: There's so many good coffee shops in Midland. So, I mean, I'm not going to just talk about mine. You could go to Crepes. You could go to Sergei, which is, oh my goodness, the most decadent pastries. You could come to Live Oak. You could actually come to Live Oak and you could get, you know, your coffee and a no-nonsense bar because that's going to fuel you later.
0: Absolutely.
1: On in the day. And then, of course, you should do a little shopping while you're here, you know. But then, yeah, you would want to head over and you want to go to, I like Whiting Forest. I mean, I really love the canopy walks. I like being out in nature. I think it's really calming. But then you need to also try to figure out how you're going to schedule in the Alden B. Dow Home and Studio.
0: You have to do it.
1: Oh, my goodness. I find that to be just such a wonderful, inspiring place. I get goosebumps when I go in there just because I love that left brain, right brain, you know, combination and just all the thought and intention that was put into everything there. So it just absolutely have to go there. And then you're going to need to go to lunch because you're going to get hungry. So
0: naturally.
1: Yep. So, I mean, I love good, you know, molasses. That would be delicious, or Witchcraft. They have really good sandwiches. And then, let's see, you'll do something else after that. You'll have to maybe do a little bit more shopping of all the boutiques because there's so many cute ones. And then Yeah. Then in the evening for dinner, I would say you should go to 118. That's one of my favorites, especially in the summer when you can sit outside. I think that that whole courtyard and patio is, you feel like you're super being awesome. Whisked away to something like a different like a European city.
0: Yeah, it
1: right?
0: doesn't feel like you're in Midland
1: no,
0: anymore.
1: No, it's just so beautiful. So that would be kind of a perfect day in the life of experiencing Midland.
0: Awesome. And we appreciate you building tables large enough for everyone here in Midland and doing your best. That's always been at the spirit of this show, is we want to make sure that this content is accessible as possible by 80,000 people in this county. And I believe that you treat your business the same way. So really appreciate your heart and your joy around this place. So when we look forward to the future of Midland, what are some of your hopes and dreams for this community?
1: I think Midland is incredible. Just, you know, just as it is. I find it to be such a wonderful place where you really can make a difference. And that would be my hope and dream, that it continues to be a place where people can find a sense of belonging, find that they can share their voice, and they can understand that their voice does matter. It's a very generous community, and I hope that, you know, people coming here would just catch that. You know, it's very philanthropic. I think it's a great city where people love adventure and discovery. And so that sense, I think that's beautiful. You know, I've always said that, you know, with my four adult children, that I want them to be able to come back and put down roots here. And so, you know, everything that I'm a part of is always kind of with that for the next generation. I really do want people to discover and fall in love with it the way that we have. And like I said, I think it's just beautiful just the way it is. But I think that, you know, I do feel like if people can get a sense that they are loved here, they're welcome here, they have a place and they have a voice, I think that is, you know, we'd be really successful if we could kind of create that kind of city.
0: Awesome. Well, Renee, thank you so much for joining me today on the Maxwell's Midland Show. We really appreciate it. Well,
1: thank you for having me.
0: Thank you for coming along for this ride with us, and thank you for supporting the Maxwell's Midland Show. We've had over 7,000 events now posted on the Maxwell's Midland community calendar. That's over 7,000 opportunities for community members just like you to make a new friend, to meet with one another, and take a little bit of pride in this place that we call home. 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
4: The election of a new Michigan governor. Michigan is going to have a new governor for the first time in 8 years. Governor Whitmer is nearing the end of her second term and is constitutionally prohibited from seeking a third term. The major party nominees for governor are Democrat Jocelyn Benson and Republican John James, though there are other candidates from the Green Party, Libertarian Party, and U.S. Taxpayers Party. So it's time to do another general election preview. 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Would it be Jocelyn Benson, the Democrat, John James, the Republican, Douglas Campbell from the Green Party, Anthony Hudson from the Libertarian Party, Donna Brandenburg from the U.S. Taxpayers Party, or none, or I'm not sure? 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
5: From ABC News, I'm Mike Dubusky. Evacuation orders are in place across northern Nevada as the Hawk Fire now grows to 13,000 acres. It was first reported yesterday near Reno. Washoe County Sheriff Darren Balaam.
6: We have almost, if you combine those that have been evacuated and those that are in the get ready, over 90,000 people that are in those areas. That shows you the magnitude compared to the last fire we had of the population and how the fire is moving into those more heavily urban areas.
5: Authorities there also now say they believe the fire was human caused. An escalating trade war between the U.S. and Canada. The Trump administration yesterday imposed a 50% tariff on $20 billion worth of Canadian products. Canada's prime minister announcing retaliatory tariffs set to take effect early next month. It all happened after trade talks collapsed this weekend.
7: The U.S. Trade Representative Jameson Greer told the New York Times that the U.S. was prepared to reduce tariffs on lumber and cars, for instance. But Carney ordered his team to walk away at the 11th hour on Friday night, and now the 50% tariffs touching on a variety of Canadian goods have taken effect, touching on about 5% of the goods that Canada exports to the U.S. The U.S. argues that these 50% tariffs are retaliation for bans on alcohol sold in various Canadian provinces and protections for Canadian dairy farmers.
5: ABC's Stephen Portnoy. The checkered flag coming down this afternoon in Washington, D.C. at the Freedom 250 Grand Prix. Kyle Kirkwood coming in first place. ABC's Alex Brochet says it's the latest in a string of events marking 250 years since America's founding.
8: This is something that he's super excited about, not just for the sport of IndyCar, but also being a part of this 250 celebration. There's been a series of events, whether it be the record-breaking fireworks on the 4th of July, that UFC fight at the White House. And
5: you're listening to ABC News.
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2: In a private memo this week, the National Republican Senatorial Committee issued a warning to top AI companies, saying energy-consuming data center construction could kill the party's chances of holding on to a key Senate seat in Ohio. ABC's Elizabeth Schulze says it comes as several lawmakers are wavering on the controversial facilities.
3: Texas Governor Greg Abbott once dubbed his state the epicenter of AI development.
4: That truly is a Texas-sized investment in our state.
3: An ABC News analysis found Texas is now among the states with the most data centers. But as opposition grows in Texas communities,
5: this is my investment, my home, and it's being ruined.
3: The issue roils the governor's reelection campaign, Abbott now reversing course, putting a freeze on new data center projects as the state audits them for energy, water usage, and tax incentives, a move President Trump called a mistake.
2: Closing arguments are expected this week in the murder trial of Lindsay Clancy, accused of killing her three children in 2023. ABC legal contributor Bernarda Villalona says she's admitted to the killings, but lawyers say she was suffering from postpartum psychosis.
6: The defense has strong evidence on their side because there's a documented history of her trying to get mental health services. She went to the emergency room. She went to the hospital. She went to different therapists. She went to different doctors.
2: I'm Mike Dubusky, ABC News.
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7: Here's your WSGW weatherology forecast. Partly cloudy tonight, lows make it down to the low 50s. Winds northwesterly 5 to 15 miles per hour. Higher gusts possible. Monday's sunny, highs warm into the upper 70s. Winds west-northwest 5 to 15, higher gusts remain possible. Monday night, mostly clear, lows head back down to the low 50s. Winds northwest 5 to 15. Tuesday, lots more sunshine, highs top out near 82. And then Tuesday night, clear to partly cloudy and lows drop to 58. I'm meteorologist Phil Jensko with the WSGW Weatherology Forecast. Right now it's 71.
8: 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What follows is not professional advice or medical recommendation, but stories and perspectives about living with gratitude. Now, here is your host, Joe Volk.
9: Hello, everybody. Welcome to another blazing edition of Generating Gratitude. Here, we're glad to have you. And, of course, we start off the show every week. You know it. Can't be hateful, and you can't be grateful at the same time. And I really believe that. Some days it's easier to be hateful than grateful, but you got to fight through that. There's so much to be grateful for. I bet you, as a person, no matter what you're doing right now, you could probably name 2 or 3 or 4 things that you're grateful for. If you can't, give me a call, and I can help you do that. My first guest today, grateful to have her, my friend Donna,

0: Donna is got a lot of things going on, and she's also got a pool tournament that we'll talk about in just a bit. Donna, welcome to Generating Gratitude.
1: Well, thank you so much for having me. I appreciate it.
0: Donna, give us a little bit about what's going on with you.
1: Well, this year, April 1st, I was diagnosed with breast cancer. There's two different kind of cancers, and so we have to battle them in different ways. So my treatment started in June, and I'm just getting to that point. I'm finishing my first phase or entering the second one. There's going to be a change-up, but I've had about 8 weeks of treatment, and it's pretty well taken my hair, so that changes you a little bit as far as your identity.
0: Yeah.
1: But it has slowed me down since the beginning. I had a lot of energy, and I was on the go every day, and now I can't do that. I gotta have to pick my battles of what I can do and what I can't. So I have plans that for events, as you mentioned, so that takes planning and organizing and running and doing things. So like I say, I'm on a limited, maybe once a week now.
0: Yeah.
1: I can do things where I was on the go every day. And so I'm hoping that the treatment that they want to do will change things up a little bit, because he said I'm reacting to the treatment well, and it can go every 3 weeks. That would be a blessing if it did, because and I would be very grateful.
0: Yeah.
1: At the same time, just for the fact that chemo does take a toll on your body.
0: Yes.
1: And it just took a long time for me to realize that, because it's catching up with me now.
0: Donna, what's it like when you're sitting in the doctor's office and they say the C word?
1: Well, you know, I was kind of expecting it, because of many of my siblings and my family members had gotten it. And but different cancers. There's lung cancer. There's throat cancer. I had a sister with breast cancer. But so I actually prepared myself for the diagnosis prior. And so the more I educated myself, it made things to accept easier, knowing what I was going to face. My hair loss was one of them, you know. So I kind of expected it. If it wasn't, I'd be really surprised.
0: Yeah.
1: If it hadn't been. Yeah. So, you know, you have that initial breakdown, you know, but you know that you got a lot of support. The doctor, continuous doctor interviews that I've had, or meetings that I've had with cancer doctor, my breast doctor, they were very positive in explaining to me about the left side and the right side, and the 90% success rate just made me felt like I was already cured, because I said, okay, I've got a battle, but I said, I can do this. You know, I really thought this was going to be something I can do, but it's going to be a long term from what I understand.
0: Now, I've talked to, I talked to a lot of people, and one of the challenges, especially with cancer, a cancer diagnosis, is mentally filling in the blanks to the negative. You know, and we go, we have to train our minds to deal with today, and what do we know today, as opposed to, you know, again, trying to fill in the blanks mentally, and, oh my God, this is the worst thing ever.
1: And I don't see it like that, because there's probably a lot worse things that could happen. And so, you know, I look at the children on St. Jude's that are fighting cancer, and those poor little souls that don't have always the voice to explain, you know, what they're feeling or going through. There's a lot of symptoms you go through, and some people go through more than others. I don't get nauseated, but I get a very bloating in the belly area that puts you in bed for a week or 10 days. Or it only subsides when you lay down and get hours of rest. And that's just continuous. But there's some things I don't feel like there's a negative. I just know that there's an end to it. You know, eventually after treatment, my sister just went through this last year. So I know seeing through her, there's hope. You know, there's...
0: Mm-hmm.
1: We'll get through it.
0: At any point, Donna, did you ever just get mad at God and just go, okay, why?
1: No, I don't. Because I don't think he puts anything more on my plate that I can't handle. Let's just say that.
0: Wow, that's amazing. That's a great perspective.
1: Yeah, so I'm going to handle it. We'll get through it. We'll do the battle. I don't know. I know it's not the end of my symptoms, and there may be more at the end, you know, 6 months down the road. But I'm going to just take that on. I pray that I get up and have energy, or I'm able to sit up in a chair for the day, you know. Yeah, so I don't blame him. I probably thank him for every day that I get to do anything.
0: Donna, you're freaking amazing. I love the fight, and I can just hear it in your voice. You know that fighter's mentality. I mean, we're gonna kick this thing's ass. I love that.
1: Yeah, that would be a nice tattoo, eh?
0: Yeah, that would be great. You know, you could probably plan it for a little bit later on, right?
1: Yeah, definitely not now, you know. But I look forward, like I say, I look to a year down the road. What will my hair look like? You know, I look at things in that perspective of when it's all over with, what do I, you know, I haven't lost no less than 10 pounds. So, I mean, I'm okay with any weight loss right now, you know, being into this for the last few months. So, you know, I'm able and willing to do whatever I can. Again, like this event, there's things to do every day. And we have another event in November, which is, I'm a little bit more kickback on that. I don't have to do so much.
0: Yeah.
1: So that's another blessing, yeah.
0: I saw one of your previous events where you made a whole big deal out of getting rid of your hair. Tell us a little bit about that. That looked like a lot of fun.
1: Yeah. Well, yes, on August 2nd, it was a plan to go to a Carroll Park and just do some 15, 20 family, friends, and, you know, to be there, and I'll shave my head, and whoever wants to come, they can. Well, I posted that on Facebook, and somebody said, well, I can bring a dish to pass and a table. I cut hair, yada, yada. I said, well, if I can do that times one in a day, I can do that probably even more by the end of the month. So I, in July, got on it and made plans. Got a haul, you know, got somebody with some clippers, and my son came. And we advertise free cuts, you know. And the only cut I know is to shave a head. So that's the only one. Yeah. But my son did my hair, and TV12 came down and did a little clipping on that. And that did a little coverage. So after mine, then we just continued to shave Moore's hair. There's several women that stepped up and just wanted to do it for the cause, which was kind of tearful, because to know that I lose it because I have to, but I also lost it because I wanted to. I wanted to lose whatever hair I had by my choice and not chemo. So that's why I chose to shave my hair. So other people, though, for them to just shave their head, that's amazing for them to step up to do something like that.
0: And Donna, that's a great story. Coming up, we've got to take a commercial break right here. But after the commercial break, we'll talk about your pool tournament that you have.

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0: Welcome back to Generating Gratitude here on WSGW. Joe, still your host. Donna is my guest. Donna, breast cancer. She's told us the great story about the event she made out of shaving her head. Now, Donna, what's one thing that you would like people to know about having cancer? When you told your family and friends about your diagnosis, did it change anything in their relationships?
10: You know, it does bring, I think, your friends even closer, because they do want to help out. And, you know, if I need anybody, I mean, I have a dozen people I could call to say, hey, I won't be able to make it to my lab work today. Can you take me? And I don't have a problem with getting to that lab work, you know, getting it done. Or, you know, going to chemo is going to take someone to drive me because I can't go there myself anymore. Just too weak, like, to drive, you know. So I appreciate my friends, and it does bring people closer, I think.
0: Isn't it great, you know, to realize that there are that many people in your life that are willing to help?
10: Yeah, and they, you know, I've got friends that I have from second grade. I have friends from high school, from 20 years, 40 years. I mean, they do go back for decades, you know. So to have that continual friendship is just another blessing, you know.
0: Mm-hmm.

0: because some people don't have that support.
1: One of the things I've had a few of my friends that were cancer patients, and one of the things that I noticed is it made me value my time with them even more. Because I believe that we're only given an infinite or a limited amount of time in life. And mm-hmm. sometimes we waste it. And the time that I spent with those folks, I'll always be amazingly grateful that I was able to spend that time with them. Are you finding that you value time more?
0: You know, and it's not necessarily what you do with the time. You could be sitting in a living room just chit-chatting memories, reminiscing. We have a lot of memories when you have decades or friends from decades of past experiences, you know. So I did a camping weekend with my sister and three friends, and that's what we did. We did more sitting around the campfire, just talking about, you know, our past and our futures and all of our ailments because we've gotten older, you know. excuse me. And so it's not even a matter of what you're doing with your time as long as they're there.
1: Presence is everything. It's not the content. It's the presence.
0: Yeah.
1: It's a text. It's a call. It's a hug. Just something very meaningful.
0: Right. You know, doing cancer or treatment on your own would be very miserable for people, I can imagine. And I'm grateful that I have my phone to my fingertip is a call away from getting anybody here to where I'm at. So I'm grateful for that.
1: I can't imagine how scary it is sometimes.
0: You know, when I see a lot of cancer commercials, I just don't see maybe the success rate for all the cancers, you know, as high as I'd like to see them, you know, but they've made great strides. The technology is amazing. And your doctors, another thing you have to do when you're on chemo, you have to communicate with your doctors. They may tell you you're going to do 8 weeks or 10 weeks of chemo straight, but if I can't do that eighth one, I'm going to tell you I can't. I can't. And I won't. And they usually abide. This week I went to the hospital. There was no choice, and I was so grateful because I said my body, I don't think, could have taken it, you know. So, you know, you got to have communication within to your team of doctors.
1: Exactly. Because sometimes the body can do it. You can only do what you can do.
0: Right. You can only do so much. Your body will tell you, you know.
1: And
0: it's too much.
1: I mentioned too, Donna, you got a pool tournament coming up. Give us a little bit of details on that.
0: Yeah, sure. Back in the 80s, 90s, I was a very avid pool player here in Bay County, in the state of Michigan. Played for several leagues. And I thought, well, this would be a good way to maybe get some of the dinosaurs out and see if we can't, you know, round up some teams for a tournament. So it's a 16-team event. It's August 23rd. We start to sign up at noon, and then we'll play at 1. And it's a 100% payback to the players. It's a Jack and Jill or Scotch doubles, mm-hmm. however you'd like to call it. But it's 60 per couple, and it's so $30 per person, $5 green fee, which goes to the bar. So
1: yep.
0: They do 100% payout, but we'll run raffles and have a small auction there. And we just kind of want to spice it up again. You know, the last one we shaved our head, this time we'll just kind of spice it up. And

0: have a little pool tournament, and have some good times. I know people that will be there. It'll be a good time to reminisce again, you know, from 40 years ago.
1: And so, Donna, where's the location of this tournament?
0: Yeah, my bar is located on Old Kilcullen Road. It's 3395 Old Kilcullen Road, and that's Bay City. And they have a really nice sitting area outside, and they have, I think, three pool tables in there for this event. And so we should be able to get through the roster pretty good. And we have several experienced players that will be there. And so it'll be a good time. Definitely, you'll see some experience. And then I'm there for fun, yes. But I mean, I haven't shot pool in so long. I'll be there playing like I'm handling a broomstick, you know. So, but it's all about, again, like I say, and just being there. So I'm going to be there and have some fun on it anyway.
1: And yeah, they can get a hold of my bar, or they can get a hold of you on Facebook if they want more details. Correct?
0: They can get a hold of me on Facebook, and in my bar too. If they want to get more information, they do have a grill and stuff and things if you need to get a snack there on the side. So, but yeah, bring your sticks and bring your Jack and Jill player and. Come on out and support the event. It would be good to hear and see you people. Hear your stories.
1: All right, Donna, we got about a minute left. I like to end my interviews with this question for everybody. Give me, what are you grateful for today?
0: I'm grateful for a lot of things. I woke up this morning and I have a little energy before 11 o'clock. So, and I'm grateful for you picking this interview today and getting the word out there. I'm grateful for my friends. I'm grateful for the Lord to help me get through every day. I'm, like I said, there's so much to be grateful for. You can't just stop at one. You just, you know, I'm grateful to go out and get my lab work done today so I can do another round on Wednesday. That's when we do that. So hopefully... I'll be grateful, absolutely grateful, if I can have some chemo without many effects. That would be nice.
1: All right, Donna, thank you very much. You've been a pleasure to talk to. I'm very grateful that you were on with us today for Generating Gratitude. You know, your attitude is amazing. You know, you can just hear it in Donna's voice that she's a fighter. You can just hear the determination, and you know that she's going to beat this cancer. And our thoughts are with you, Donna. And don't forget the pool tournament, August 23rd at my bar in Bay City. Love bringing these stories to you, folks. Amazing. 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We'll be right back.
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6: This has to do with regulations that would prohibit passengers from making calls using phones on airplanes, which I don't understand in the first place. If it is a business policy and people aren't adhering to it, airlines say the big problem is it's a disruption for passengers. And just recently introduced was the Quiet Skies Act of 2026.
7: This represents, so it's a failing on the part of the customer to adhere to the policy. It's a failure on the part of the airline to enforce their policy. Kick them off the plane.
6: Kick them off the plane at 30,000 feet.
7: Mid-flight.
6: I like that.
7: I like that. See if I care.
6: That'll solve the problem. Do it once and it'll never happen again.
7: Exactly.
6: Common decency for people.
7: Yeah.
6: If it's a policy, you adhere to it.

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1: Welcome back to Generating Gratitude here on WSGW. Still Joe, still your host, and still can't be hateful and you can't be grateful at the same time. It's impossible. My guest here, Dr. William Beecraft, he's going to talk a little bit about grief. And I enjoy talking about grief because grief is one of those things that's it's there, but we don't talk about it. Doctor, welcome to Generating Gratitude.
2: Thank you very much, and thank you for the time today.
1: So it's been my experience with grief that grief is one of those things. People really, you know, who are going through a loss, you know it's there, but you have trouble describing it. You know, the feelings of lethargy and sadness and just, you know, you want to isolate and you don't really know what's going on in your head, but it's grief.
2: Yes, absolutely. It is something that we're not trained to be able to label. There's a lot of worry that if you talk about it, then it's a bad thing. Well, it's not. It is a good thing to be able to talk about loss, to be able to identify what that is. It can be a variety of different things. It could be the death of a significant other. It could be, a pet. It could be loss of function, you know, something for you, loss of opportunities that you've missed. All of those things, and it can be cumulative over a person's life.
1: And one of the things they don't tell you about grief, whether it's loss, it's not like a physical disease where you take a couple of antibiotics and after 10 days you should be better. There's no pattern. There's no, okay, you should be better after a week or snap out of it after 2 weeks.
2: Yeah, pull yourself up by your bootstraps, right?
1: Yeah.
2: That's the kind of thinking that we've had, and there is actually stages to loss and grief. A writer, Kubler-Ross, golly, 25 years ago, really did a great work to be able to look at the various stages that we go through, but they're different for everybody, and it will take different levels of time, and you can jump back and forth between those stages even while you're going through it. So you're right. There's no prescribed, hey, you're going to be better in a couple weeks. It takes some people a lifetime to be able to grieve a loss and be able to look at getting themselves back on track. Others, it takes a very short period of time, but they also have to be cautious that they're not just in denial.
1: Right.
2: And it'll come back to get you later.
1: One of the things I found with grief, and I go to a lot of support group meetings. I'm a 40-year recovering alcoholic, but it's interesting about grief that grief can hit you when you least expect it. Like, I lost my father 2 years ago, and just this weekend I was at the cottage at the beach, and all of a sudden I just felt sad, and that was grief.
2: Yep, there may have been something that we compartmentalize pieces of information, sight, smell, sounds, all of our senses are put in different parts of our brain. And when you go something like to the beach or something that you may have done with your example with your father that you would have forgotten years and years ago maybe, and something triggered that, a smell, a breeze on your face, the sand hitting your skin, something triggered that, and that brought some of that back on. And that's what happens in our brains. You're right. It's not physical, It is in

0: bodies, but it can turn into physical symptoms. And we can go over those if you'd like.
1: Sure, go ahead.
0: Well, it's just like any other thing that we don't expect. There's a fight or flight response that can happen. So you get a lot of release of adrenaline, or norepinephrine is the fancy name for the chemical. But it gives you that heightened awareness of your surroundings. It's like you're frightened, and you're really trying to work your way through it. So you can have actually physical pain. Your muscles get tight. You can have chest pain. Can feel almost like a heart attack if you get tightened up like that. You can also have weakness at the same time you have that increased physical strength. You can also feel very weak and fatigued. People can die of a broken heart syndrome, what's called that. But it basically is that they stop eating, they stop taking care of themselves, their immune system gets really decompensated. It doesn't work as well, so they can catch the flu and turn into pneumonia and die. I mean, all of these kinds of things can play themselves out if you don't take care of yourself after a grief, or identify grief and then take care of yourself at that point.
1: And what I've noticed, too, with grief is just the same as substance abuse or alcoholism, that when somebody's actively practicing, it's one of the big symptoms is isolation. Because people at the last stages of alcoholism, the last stages of substance abuse, you know, just leave me alone. I just want to be alone with my disease. The same is true with grief, that isolation. Just leave me alone. I want to be alone with my grief.
0: Yeah, I see your parallel. And, you know, I think there is a parallel there that people in a real acute grief don't know how to ask for help. And that's the same that you're talking about with substance use disorder, is that people don't know how to ask for help to be able to move on to a more healthy space. So being able to look at how you can ask for help, what is going to be helpful for you to be able to do that. Many times you hear at funerals, you know, that the individual is grieving a lost one. Hey, if there's anything I can do, let me know. Well, how do I ask you? Because I don't know what I need. Whereas if you have someone that just a week or so later, maybe 7 to 10 days later, calls you up and say, hey, I'm gonna bring you over some lasagna and we'll have dinner together. You know, that is something that can be really helpful to break a person out of that, what I call stinking thinking.
1: Yes.
0: That kind of loop that you get into, that you can't get yourself out of, where if you have somebody that helps you, that's a great option to have.
1: And it's true, too, if somebody going through grief or somebody going through an addiction or anything, sometimes that cell phone weighs 815 pounds. When I know I should pick up the phone and call somebody, like you had mentioned, that asking for help. But it's amazing at times, that 815-pound cell phone.
0: Yeah, exactly. And, you know, it's embarrassing that you have to call for help, so you don't do it because you don't want to be embarrassed. Clint Eastwood said a really great thing, that a person has got to know their limitations. I'm kind of paraphrasing it there.
1: Yep.
0: But you got to know when you need to grab some help. And that is really important. We don't get that training when we're younger. And as people, we just don't get that. And that's where you can reach out and help. There are support lines available. There's a suicide helpline, 988. You know, call that number. These are people that are trained to be able to help you. And they don't know you. You don't know them. But it's amazing how being able to have someone that can understand on the other end of the line can really help with that. You talk about, you know, alcohol use disorder, being able to call AA.
1: Yes.
0: And it's available 24/7, 365, virtual meetings, in-person meetings, phone lines, help lines. Those things are available for a reason.

0: season because they help people to do that next step. And once you do it once, then it's easier to be able to ask the next times. And it's not only asking, but then it's turning around and giving, as you know, going through, I use AA, but there's a whole bunch of other programs that aren't just AA that have that, that you become a mentor for others going through the same place you are.
1: And one of the things I've noticed about support groups, too, is that by you helping somebody else, it helps you as well.
0: Absolutely. Yeah. Yeah. There's more by giving. You get more benefit by giving than taking. So even though you may take initially, that giving back multiplies itself in what you took and what you used.
1: Having a fascinating discussion with Dr. Beecroft about grief. And we have to take a short commercial break. And after we get back, we'll ask Dr. Beecroft, what do you do, you know, how do you approach somebody who's going through something? What's the best way to do it? We'll do that and a little bit more here on Generating Gratitude on WSGW.
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1: 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Dr. William Beecroft is with us. We're talking grief. And you mentioned before we went to commercial break about people reaching out. Now, if you suspect somebody's going through grief, how, doctor, what's the best way to approach them, or is there a best way to approach them, or is it just as simple as just, you know, picking up the phone or texting somebody, hey, are you okay? Is there anything I can do?
0: There isn't a best way. It's your way. And I think that's the best way, is to be you, be genuine, and truly be in the moment with that individual. Hey, can I come over? It doesn't have to be anything in particular that you're going to do.

0: But you could say, hey, can I come over? Let's go for a walk. Let's go watch a movie. Let's go grab something to eat. Let's go to a park. Hey, I hear there's a free concert tonight. Let's go. Don't ask if it's okay. Say in a more affirmative way, let's go. Let's do this. Because that's a behavioral thing that people can do. They may say, no, I really don't feel like it. Oh, come on. It'll be okay. It'll only be 20 minutes or so that we get outside, get some sunshine, that kind of thing. And it's not to ignore what they're saying. But sometimes people need that additional little secondary push. And, again, being genuine, being that you care enough to be able to pick up the phone, call them, and be able to invite them to do something. That means a huge amount. Even if it's not reciprocated right away, internally for that person, it means a lot.
1: One of the things I'm big on in recovery, and the same is true with grief, is the power of a simple text. Hey, thinking of you. Hey, just to let somebody know that they're not alone. Because in recovery of anything, it's if you're going to recover, you have to tap into that power of community, where you're not alone and you can reach out for help or others are reaching out to you. Explain, Doctor, the power of community.
0: Absolutely. It is just that. It is the power of community. We are social beings. We are wired to be social. Even though a lot of people like to be by themselves, they like to be quiet, they don't have a whole lot of friends, they choose to be off to the side of the social group, ultimately, they really need other people around them as well. And again, that being with that person where they're at, that is really what they need at that point. Because it's a confusing time. Very frankly, it's very difficult to reorganize your life when something that you valued a lot is no longer there and never will be again. So those kinds of things take a while to be able to kind of wrap your brain around it. Having someone to be there with you, to walk the path with you, that helps an amazing amount.
1: And one of the things, too, is an important factor of anything is if you're dealing with somebody with grief, is learning to meet somebody where they're at, as opposed to where you would like them to be.
0: Yes, that's true. And that's where I was talking about being genuine. It's not what you want. It's not what you as the helper wants or wants to see them be able to get to. It's where they want to be with some help to get to themselves. Where they're coming from, where their experience has been. Those are things to take in consideration for them.
1: Right. It's you can't just say, well, it's been 2 years. You should be over this by now. You know, grief works and is different in everybody.
0: Yes, absolutely. Yeah, and there is no time frame. As I said before, it can take a lifetime for people to grieve a loss. Others, it's not as much, but it still takes time.
1: What are some of the you mentioned local services available? How can you maybe suggest to somebody who's going through grief, or if you yourself are kind of in the grieving process, what are some of the local tools that you mentioned?
0: In behavioral health, and I use behavioral health intentionally because it also addresses substance use disorder and mental health issues, there's been a really generational change in how to be able to access these services. I talked about 988. That is a new service, kind of like the 911 for behavioral health issues. But you're talking specifically right away to a person that can be able to help you. That can connect you to, or you can connect directly to, what are called psychiatric urgent care centers. And right there in Saginaw County in the thumb area, you have community mental health centers that have walk-in facilities or virtual facilities that you can call and talking to immediately a trained behavioral health specialist. And as I said, it's substance use disorder and mental health issues because they're so interrelated, intertwined. The next step up on the ladder is you can actually have a mobile crisis unit come out to your home, work, school, a mall. Of course, there's no malls anymore, right?
1: Yeah, a mall.
0: The idea of wherever you're at, they can be able to come to you. And this is a trained mental health professional and a peer support usually. They can co-respond with public safety if there's a, you know, a domestic violence issue going on, something like that. Want to make sure everybody's safe. But they can come to you. That is virtually available as well across the entire Southern Peninsula. So those are services that are available. The other thing is that we have what are called crisis stabilization units, and there's will be by the end of the year 8 of these facilities available in Michigan. Most are in Southeast and below, you know, Grayling area south, but Traverse City's got a crisis program up in Traverse City as well. They may not be fully certified yet by the state, but they're doing the same sorts of procedures like you would go to a med-surg observation unit. They can be a service that you don't have to necessarily go to a psychiatric hospital or an emergency room, but they can take care of those services, have you stay there, make sure that you're doing well, and then be able to go on after a couple of 3 days to be able to get back in your life or outpatient resources rather than going to, say, a psychiatric hospital. But those are all options that are available now that were not there. And Michigan is one of the leaders in the country in this area of being able to provide these crisis services that are available across the country. But Michigan, again, is one of the, probably the top five states that has really moved into this area vigorously, and these services are available.
1: And that's a great thing. And, of course, always available. And people don't take advantage of this enough. Local support groups.
0: Absolutely. Yes, they are extremely important.
1: Right, yep. Because being in a room with somebody that knows what you're going through. Been there, done that. I can help you. You know, just listen to you. That's an amazing thing as well.
0: It is. Yeah, lived experience is invaluable, and the peer supports that are available, they can be able to help you truly understand that the light at the end of the tunnel is not a train coming. It actually is the light at the end of the tunnel.
1: Yeah, that you got to give before you receive. That's the longer I've been around, the more that's true. Doctor, anything else that we need to mention as we have about a minute left in this interview?
0: I think the thing to take away from this is that everything is somewhat temporary, and that, yes, this is painful, it's uncomfortable, but it is an opportunity for growth. And you have choices along that opportunity. You can go on a route that is self-medicating and using alcohol or other substances to be able to feel better, but they have their own consequences. Looking at the more positive things that you can do, the things that are healthy for you, being able to reach out to others can also be an opportunity for you to grow and learn and be able to help your society. So it's a tough time, but there are some positives that can come out of it.
1: All right, doctor, we got 30 seconds left. I end all my interviews with this. Give me one thing you're grateful for.
0: I'm grateful for being here. It's a beautiful day in Michigan. You've got a Georgia O'Keeffe sky with these puffy clouds in Lansing, and I'm just grateful for being on the right side of the green grass.
1: There we go. You got to be on this side of the dirt to be eligible. Thank you, Dr. William Beecroft. Great talk about grief. And that'll do it for another edition of Generating Gratitude here on WSGW. Thanks to Jonathan. Help making it happen. Everybody else here at Connoisseur Media. End the show the same way we begin it. Can't be hateful. And you can't be grateful at the same time. And you know what? It's been my experience that being grateful is a lot better than being hateful. See you next week.
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7: From ABC News, I'm Wayne Cabot. What started out yesterday as just a little brush fire outside Reno is now a massive wildfire, quickly scorching 20 square miles. Video showing one mountain, now a wall of flames. The Hawk Fire in Nevada, 0% contained, despite a massive effort. Sheriff Darren Balaam.
8: We have over 1,000-plus first responders on this fire, and our main priority is the safety of you and our communities.
7: Structures are burning. A strong wind could burn more. 42,000 out of their homes, 45,000 more being told to leave. This fire, investigators say, is human-caused. New threats on the Strait. Iran saying not a single drop of oil will be exported through the Strait of Hormuz or any other place in the Persian Gulf if President Trump's economic war continues. Trump waving a green flag at the Freedom 250 Grand Prix, the first Indy-style race ever held in the nation's capital. Trump taking a lap of honor in the beast. Three more Republicans have come out over the weekend against President Trump's plans to ease import tariffs on ground beef. All have Senate races coming up. The National Cattlemen's Beef Association represents 180,000 cattle producers in 44 states and says the Trump plan to waive the tariffs is frustrating farm state producers who voted for the president. Trump's son-in-law, Jared Kushner, met privately with Hakeem Jeffries, the Democratic House leader who would become the House Speaker if Democrats win enough seats in November. ABC Stephen Portnoy.
9: Sources tell us that this meeting happened in recent weeks. We know that they discussed a wide range of topics, including ways they might find common ground. What's really remarkable about this is it indicates outreach on the part of the president's inner circle with the man who would very likely become the next Speaker of the House if Democrats take control in November.
7: Very hot and very dry across the South into tomorrow and beyond. Heat advisories from California to the Florida Panhandle. That's 65 million sweltering Americans. 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
7: The Chicago Bears have put up $200,000 to help out the storm victims in Cook County in northwest Indiana, where the Bears plan to locate. Thousands have been without power since August 11th. That's 12 days. Two Phoenix cops have been fired for an unreported traffic stop. The chief, Matthew Giordano, says turned violent with officers Luis Vasquez Jr. and Antonio Felix assaulting and tasing a man and a woman. The chief saying he has no idea what their motive was. There's no indication the officers even knew the victims.
12: No community members should suffer what happened here. We recognize this erodes community trust, and I am committed to rebuilding that trust starting today.
7: The officers have been charged with assault, robbery, and kidnapping. 25 years after the September 11th attacks, New York City is still working to formally identify all of the nearly 3,000 people killed at the World Trade Center. About 40% of the remains still have not been identified, a quarter century after the attacks. But now, in a first-of-its-kind discovery, the chief medical examiner and the NYPD have identified a 9/11 victim by combining DNA testing with family tree research. They found her using what they call genetic genealogy. Unimaginable 25 years ago, because the methodology didn't exist. All we know is the victim was an adult female. Her family does not want to go public. She's the 1,651st victim to be formally identified. Wayne Cabot, ABC News.
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13: Here's your WSGW weatherology forecast. Partly cloudy tonight, lows make it down to the low 50s. Winds northwesterly 5 to 15 miles per hour. Higher gusts possible. Monday sunny, highs warm into the upper 70s. Winds west northwest 5 to 15. Higher gusts remain possible. Monday night, mostly clear. Lows head back down to the low 50s. Winds northwest 5 to 15. Tuesday, lots more sunshine. Highs top out near 82. And then Tuesday night, clear to partly cloudy and lows drop to 58. I'm meteorologist Phil Jensko with the WSGW Weatherology Forecast. Right now it's 72.
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16: 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It just feels just very authentic. If you want to go back ever to go look at the archive of episodes of these wonderful women from the Great Lakes Bay region of Michigan, you can do that on YouTube. You can YouTube That's What She Said with Christiana Malacata, or anywhere that you are listening to your favorite podcasts. We live there also. So I am just thrilled to have this opportunity to speak with you. every week. And it's just one of those things where I get listeners sending in messages or emails. And it's one of those cool concepts of I'm living in someone else's village and sometimes without even knowing it. And that made me curious of, does that happen in real life? I know we're in real life right now. RIL, right? We're in real life. But the thing is,

0: It's a virtual for me. It's virtual for me. But are we living in someone else's life still? Is there a friend? Is there, you know, a student, a coworker, a past relationship that we still happen to cross their minds? Some of their decisions are based off of what we've lived through with them. Are we still with them in their decision making now? And so with that train of thought, I thought, oh, geez, there's this wonderful story, and I'll have to share it another time. But there's this wonderful story of always, you know, making the impression that you want to last to that person in that moment. Because we've talked about it before, that one degree method, right? We're on this path, and each person along the way kind of pushes and pulls and tugs us in one direction, one degree, before we know it, we look up and we're like, wow, look at this amazing place I'm at. But the existence of being in someone's village and not even knowing it, just putting that impact on someone in a positive, or, you know, maybe it could not be a positive way, but putting that impact on someone and letting it last. How amazing is that? That just with your voice and your action, you have that power. I have an amazing woman with me today, and I want her to introduce herself, because her title is beyond just her name. They're already giggling over here. So, hi. Welcome.
1: Thank you.
0: Thank you so much for coming on.
1: Absolutely.
0: And I, like we talked a little bit before, mm-hmm. I hopped on with you, was you're on my list, and it was so exciting. And I was like, check. I get a put a line there and say, we've had you on. Yeah. So if you don't mind introducing yourself and sure. how the community might know you.
1: Sure.
0: Yeah.
1: So I am Dr. Melinda Stewart, and I am the CEO and founder of Compassionate Navigation. I am the host of the Communication Compass podcast. I was a communication professor for 20 years and then decided that I wanted to do more. I wanted to get into the communities. I wanted to help individuals navigate the difficult conversations that we have. So I've spent a lot of time working with individuals and families and universities and hospitals, you know, really decide how we can prevent conflict from happening, how we can, you know, navigate conflict when it's happening, how do we have those conversations that we do not want to have, and how do we work through when they are, you know, kind of put in front of us. And then also, what do we do after that rupture occurs, right? Conflict happens, and it's actually a really good thing when conflict happens. It makes us stronger. It shows us who we are. It shows us who other people are. And so I want to help people make that be a lot more mindful and impactful, so that when it occurs, and it's not an if it's going to occur, when it occurs, how do we repair that rupture? How do we move forward and not just let relationships or workplace experiences just fall apart?
0: This sounds like a big task, Melinda.
1: It sounds like you
0: bit off a lot to chew there.
1: All about.
0: Was this something that you've always wanted to do? Did you wake up one day as an 11, 12-year-old, like, you know what I'm going to do? I'm going to talk about conflict. What happened?
1: Well, probably not. I think I've always kind of been that person that when conflict is occurring, I'm the person that people come to, and they're like, I need to talk to you about this. And I'm a really good listener. I am full of empathy. And so I've always been somebody that could ask the questions to get the seed planted. So as a professor, I always had this idea of, you know the cliche, you can't lead a horse to water, or you can lead a horse to water, but you can't make it drink.
0: Yeah.
1: I salt the oats. I want to give people enough ideas. I ask the questions, because I can't make you figure things out, but I can ask questions. In a lot of ways, that plants a seed to get you to think about it. So I'm not telling you what to do. I'm just saying, all right, well, what are your thoughts on this? What would that look like?
0: Okay, so I'm kind of having flashbacks here to a guest that we had. And she was talking about, you know when to ask questions. There's this gut instinct where it's like, whatever the issue might be,
1: yeah,
0: I should ask about that. Mm-hmm. Or, you know, you know, that, you know, let's paint the picture of, you know, we're in the classroom in third grade and teacher mm-hmm. says, did everybody understand? Mm-hmm. And everybody looks around, hands down, and then one little brave soul in the back is like, I had a question.
1: That was me. That was me.
0: And then everybody else is like, thanks for asking.
1: Yeah.
0: Right?
1: So I'm the elephant finder. If there is an elephant in a room, I'm the one that's going to go, hi, there's this elephant. Like, can we talk about the thing that I can tell your face is saying? You're looking at the elephant, but you're not saying the elephant.
0: Yeah.
1: I found out when I was about 38 that my elephant seeing ability is actually because I'm neurospicy. I am autistic and ADHD, and I didn't find out till I was about 38.
0: Okay.
1: We have doing research in that area.
0: Okay, that's exactly it. Okay. There's a lot of branches out right now.
1: Yeah.
0: One, what's the name of the organization again?
1: Compassionate Navigation.
0: And the main goal is to
1: help people navigate high-stake conflict.
0: And in your mid-30s,
1: mm-hmm.
0: you were studying,
1: mm-hmm.
0: and you read, and you're like, wait, this is me, question mark.
1: Yeah, there was a list of, I was doing some research during my sabbatical to develop a neurodiversity center for my university.
0: Can you, for those who may not understand neurodiversity, what is that?
1: So the idea behind neurodiversity is that not all brains work the same. And I love that framework because it, I think it's very inclusive and it allows people to realize that, you know, just because I look at something or I approach something one way doesn't mean that that's the normal way to do it. And, but neurodiversity can include autism, ADHD, Tourette's, and a wide umbrella. But basically, the way that I look at it is that our brains are just wired and do different things. I should add my focus while I'm a communication professor. I also have a deep, deep, deep, deep seated interest in interpersonal neurobiology, which means I study the way that the brain reacts within our body and way we have conversation. So like my mantra, you were asking me about that earlier, is that communication is preventative medicine. The way that we talk to each other, the way that we talk to ourselves has an impact on us physically and mentally. So I want people who interact with me to be mindful and to be thoughtful of how are they communicating and how do we give people skills and tools, no matter what kind of mindset they have, to improve that communication.
0: Okay. We're going to branch that way, but we're coming back to this.
1: Too much.
0: We're coming back to the self-diagnosis that led to a diagnosis. We're going to put a pin in that. So, as women, our minds are flourishing at all moments.
1: Mm-hmm.
0: And this could be across the board. We're, you know, at work, but we're thinking about what's for dinner. We're thinking about what's for dinner, but what do we need to add to the grocery list?
1: Yep.
0: At the grocery store, forgot the list at home.
1: Yep.
0: Right? And you're saying that there's tools of communication.
1: Mm-hmm.
0: I'm throwing out my opinion here. Communication internally with yourself mm-hmm. is, I want to say, the most important way to communicate. Yeah. The most important person to communicate to is you.
1: Yeah.
0: What are some tools that you've learned that women can best communicate with themselves?
1: We are our own worst enemies. And we all know this. Like, I hear this so often that the things that women say to themselves, they would never allow their best friend to say to themselves.
0: Mm.
1: Right? If your friend, you drop something like, oh, you moron. I'm the friend that's going to catch you and be like, oh, excuse me? No, you did not just say that about my best friend. Because my best friend is not a moron. Yet, how many times a day did I say that to myself?
0: Yeah.
1: And so I heard about this at some point that for every negative thing you say, you need to give yourself 3 compliments. And I started doing that with my students. And I'm like, no, you will not talk about my student that way. And now we're going to all sit here and we're going to listen to you compliment yourself in 3 ways.
0: Do they do it?
1: They do. They roll their eyes and they think it's silly. But it's funny, I'm a child of the 80s. And I used to think quicksand was going to be a much bigger problem. Like, all the movies that I watched, there was quicksand.
0: Yeah.
1: Like, Princess Bride.
0: Child of the 90s is tornadoes for me. So
1: yeah, okay. Yeah. So I always thought it was going to be quicksand. But what I have found out is that the quicksand that we get trapped in is our own thoughts. our own ruminations, the negative things that we're saying to ourselves over and over and over again, and we believe them, and that impacts, it impacts us on a cellular level. So women are so quick to berate and put themselves down and call themselves names, and that has an impact on us. So that's one of the big things of, like, we need to be nicer to ourselves. We should be our best friends. We should be our biggest cheerleaders. And when we aren't able to do that, that's when we need to reach out, for sure. Reach out to our friends and be like, I need you to pull me out of this because I'm stuck right now.
0: Pull me out of the quicksand.
1: Yeah, pull me out of the quicksand.
0: I like that tool. It's, you know, we have listeners of all ages.
1: Mm-hmm.
0: And I think that that's something that we can all relate with, right? We get down on ourselves even when it's just you walking across your living room and you stub your toe and, oh,
1: yeah,
0: why did I do that? I'm such an idiot.
1: Yeah.
0: Or, you know, the bigger things too.
1: Yeah. But it starts with a pause. Mm-hmm. Everything starts with a pause. I read about this in Buddhist practices, Viktor Frankl, amazing author and Holocaust survivor, wrote the book Man's Search for Meaning, and it was a book that I read in undergrad, and it wildly changed my life forever. And in it, he talks about, and in other pieces, he talks about the power of the pause. And there is such pause in just stopping, taking a breath, and looking at the neuroscience. What's fascinating to me is that those gut reactions, those initial first thoughts that we have, they're almost always wrong first. Like, our first interpretation of anything is always wrong.
0: Okay.
1: So, to quote Anne Lamott, the first draft is always shit.
0: This is true.
1: The shitty first draft, right?
0: So true.
1: So, we can't respond to that first response, that first interpretation. We have to pause. That first response triggers our brain and typically is going to tell our brain we're in danger. So the example I always use, if you get a message right now that says, hey, we need to talk. Oh God, you're probably going to feel that. What immediately comes to mind, right? And it's probably fear, because our bodies are meant to keep us safe. But that first reaction, if we respond immediately to it, we're responding to that wrong interpretation. So we take a breath. It only takes us 90 seconds to push through that initial interpretation before we can go, okay, wait a minute, hold on, what do I know is accurate? So just take a breath, ask yourself, what do I know to be true? What do I know to be true about that person, about the situation, whatever it is? And then respond to that. Don't respond to that initial emotional, like, gut,
0: yep,
1: bodily feeling. Take a breath. Maybe two or three. And if you're with somebody and they just said something to you that, like, caught you off guard, just say, you know, wow, that I need a second to think with that. Let me take a minute.
0: So we're reanalyzing the situation,
1: yeah,
0: before we get in. So we're practicing this pause. There's, you know, you're describing tools, reaching out. Hey, pull, mm-hmm, me out of the quicksand.
1: Mm-hmm.
0: Come check me because I can't check myself.
1: Yep.
0: In decision making, what is this? What is this actually telling me?
1: Mm-hmm.
0: Let's pause. So we're looking externally. We're looking internally.
1: Yep.
0: Is there ever a time when it's a moment of decision making where you should go with your gut? That first, like, I need to do this right now.
1: Yes. I mean, maybe not that initial gut, like, sit with it for 90 seconds. every decision you can make can wait 90 seconds. We have this, I call it the false urgency feeling. Like, we feel like we have to respond to this right now. In reality, everything can wait 90 seconds. We can take the time to really check in. Do I feel safe? And I would say that's the piece. If I don't feel physically or mentally safe, I'm out. I need more time. I need to get away from the situation, away from that person, so that I can really figure out what's going on and get myself safe. If I'm not safe, I need to get away.
0: We need space, time, and at least 90 seconds to analyze it. So, yeah, all of this information that you have,
1: mm-hmm,
0: it's it's you're pulling it from different places. It's yeah. you know you're. Tell me where you named a few books. Is there mm-hmm. are there studies? Is there that you've you know analyzed? Or is there studies of your own? How are we getting these this information together?
1: Yes, all the things. So love a it. Lot of this comes from decades of communication research, decades of. I think one of the big, if you want to get into interpersonal neurobiology, Dan Siegel's work is, he's one of the main people that do this work. But it's coming from both hard science and social science, which is what makes my perspective unique. And it comes back to the whole autistic thing, is I've always been fascinated with the social science, like why we say the things that we say, why we do the things that we do, how we make meaning. But that was never enough. I always wanted to go, okay, but why? I was the but why kid. But why? Tell me why. Tell me why. And so I started looking at understanding what is actually happening in our brain. And that started about 25 years ago. I was doing some training to be a first responder for domestic violence and sexual assault. And in that training, they talked about how when we are going through a very traumatic experience, like sexual assault or domestic violence, our brain, to protect us, pumps out all sorts of different chemicals. And that's why some people fight. Some people just pass out. Some people laugh through the experience. And we always like to say, oh, I'm a fighter, I would do this. You get zero control in that experience.
0: Your body and your mind are taking control yes. of what's happening around you.
1: Yes.
0: Essentially, you know, you're just here to watch.
1: Pretty much.
0: In some cases.
1: Pretty much.
0: So there's this personal experience portion that you know, we've brushed on a couple yeah. times here. You said mid-30s, you're, and I'm picturing it, and looking through a book, and you're studying, and you're like, hold on. Mm-hmm. Is that a description of me?
1: Yeah. So there was this article about like the 12 signs of autism in adult women. And like I said, I was doing this research to create a program to help faculty help our neurodiverse students better. And I am a big fan of therapists and therapy. And I read this and I went, okay, I feel attacked. Because that's me, that's me, that's me, that's me. So I took the article, I brought it to my therapist, and I went, why does this feel like me? And she looks at her notes and goes, well, yeah, of course it would.
0: Oh.
1: I'm like, wait, what?
0: Wait. Unpack that. You're sitting there with an article and it's like, they're describing these people and I think I'm one.
1: Uh-huh.
0: I can imagine like this whole like brain detachment of what?
1: Yeah. And she was like, yeah, of course you are. I was like,
0: how did that make you feel?
1: Even more attacked. Mm-hmm. I was like, well, what do you mean? So she flips through her notes, and the piece of this is that I had had a previous therapist for a while and helped me get through a lot of stuff. She retired and passed me on to this new therapist.
0: Okay.
1: She had diagnosed me. Didn't inform me of any of this. But she put in my notes and she's like, yeah, I've got all of these results. I have all of these things. I thought I was just, you know, doing this different test to just kind of figure out, you know, how I was processing things. But I had no idea that she was actually looking at that aspect. And she had written in my notes that she was pretty certain that I was autistic and definitely had ADHD.
0: Did you interpret that diagnosis as, oh no? Or was it like,
1: well, that explains a lot.
0: Okay.
1: Yeah, it wasn't an oh no at all. I think mainly because I had been working with that population for a while. I know lots of autistic people. And once you know one person who's autistic, you know one person who's autistic. Mm. We're all very different. And I had read a lot about ADHD in women and why it's so rarely diagnosed as kiddos. Because it looks very different. I'm not the overexcited, need to be, you know, the clown in the room. I am the quiet one who just observes, but I can get really, really deep into a thing, calling hyperfixation. But then, you know, I can also kind of bounce around and need
2: nuance and
0: shapeshift.
3: Yeah,
0: I call it shapeshifting.
3: Yeah.
0: I don't know if that's just a term of mine, but we are going to actually dive a little deeper into that in the second half of That's What She Said. We have Melinda Stewart with us. So tune back in for the rest of the conversation.
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13: Ethan, welcome to the Ramsey Show.
14: Since getting married, I adopted a bit of debt, which is something that I'm not too familiar with.
13: So she had a bunch of debt, and it's now y'all's debt.
14: Yes.
13: So how much debt did you adopt?
14: So, $100,000.
13: And what's your household income?
14: $58,000. So advice on how to tackle this debt while still being able to enjoy... being newly married and bringing in furniture into our apartment, and the dream of ours is to one day start a business together. So how to just navigate all that?
13: When you guys decide together to spend the next 24 months on a garage sale couch that cost $13 and is pinkish blue, but we're not sure what color really, you're going to laugh about those days later. The weird thing is, it's actually going to increase the quality of your relationship and your marriage more than the new couch will. When you pay a price for something you both believe in, it knits you together more beautifully than a $100,000 car and a $300,000 new business. I don't want to sign you up for suffering, but you've already adopted it, so let's get after it. So working extra jobs, living on a budget, the both of you being in agreement, not you dragging her along because you have anxiety about debt, but her being in agreement that, hey, this is a mess, we're both going to work on this, we're going to put equal emotional effort into it. And how am I going to do that making 58? I got to make more money. We're not going on vacation. You're not going to see the inside of a restaurant unless you're freaking working there. And then get your butt in attack mode. That'll be the best thing ever happened to a young marriage, is to learn to accomplish goals together through sacrifice, through hard work. You can do that. You can do anything. Nothing will stop you.
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3: 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The ball's out and the Wolverines have it.
6: Ball's out to his right. He's got a man wide open in the end zone.
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0: but not a shock.
1: Right.
0: But also, why are women getting diagnosed with this later in life? Like, what is happening?
1: So, one, we know a lot more now, right? There's a lot better ways to diagnose things. We have a lot more understanding that it's not just this cookie cutter idea. And, you know, like I said, 80s, one, in the 80s, we didn't talk about things. Like, you didn't talk about emotions. You didn't talk about that. And there was just kind of these ideas of, well, this is what autism looks like. This is what ADHD looks like. And that's it. And those were the more extreme versions of this. So we now know a lot more of what this looks like. And for women in particular, the studies that I have read all kind of talk about it definitely, especially with ADHD, it definitely doesn't, it rarely looks the same as this hyperactivity. That's not always common for women. So a lot more people are able to talk about the things that they're experiencing. There's a lot more knowledge out, a lot more conversation happening in social media, so it's a lot easier to talk about things. It's still not easy to get diagnosed. A lot of people self-diagnose, and I think for some people that can be really helpful, just kind of understanding, okay, my brain works a little bit differently. I need these types of things, these types of tools.
0: So it sounds like there's this almost pros and cons to the accessibility of
1: big time
0: online anything. We're talking about it, kind of like this veil's been lifted. Like, okay, the stigma's gone. Taboos, you know, it's fading away from therapy and, you know, diagnoses. But then also what you're saying here is we have this population of people in general who are just diagnosing themselves and self-care, self-treating themselves, and then moving forward.
1: Well, I won't say they're self-treating. I mean, they might be. People do self-medicate in a variety of ways. And that's one of the things that, with the conversation that I had with my therapist, I went, okay, well, am I supposed to be on medication? Do I need to do these things? And she said, well, let's talk about, is this impeding your life? And at this point, I am a tenured professor. So I have my PhD, I have written books, I have done all of these things. She goes, I don't see this hurting, impeding your life in any way. And I'm like, no, not really. It just helped me realize that when I'm doing certain things, like one of the biggest things is I don't like change. If you make plans with me, for example, I had plans with some friends to go to a restaurant, and I'd already gone online, looked at the menu, knew what I was going to want, had kind of planned my whole day. I'm like, oh, I cannot wait to get this grilled salmon salad. This is going to be delicious. And then we get there and they're closed. And so I get this message when I'm on my way there. I'm like, oh, we're just going to go to this burger joint down the road. I had to pull over for about 15 minutes and give myself a moment to regulate my body because I was freaking out. Okay. I was mad.
0: What are the symptoms of freaking out? Because plans change all the time for women. And at the beginning of your story, you know, I saw the menu. I looked it up. I know what I want. I'm excited for this thing. I started thinking, oh, that's, I don't like using the word just, but like, that's just a type A person. She's a planner.
1: Oh, I'm definitely a planner.
0: But then you said, then I freaked out.
1: Oh, yeah.
0: What does that freak out look like? If we have a listener who's like, hold on, press pause. Yep. Is this me?
1: For me, and it can look different for other people, but for me, it was my blood pressure immediately went up. I was shaking. I was crying. I was pissed, like an uncontrollable rage. And some of it was at my friends, some of it was at my restaurant, like at the restaurant, like, how dare you not put on your website? Like, how stupid are you that you didn't put it on? Like, rage.
0: Real emotions.
1: Real physical and mental emotions. Like, I could not control what was happening to me. And I just had, I called my partner at the time and I just called him because he knows how to talk me down. And I was like, I cannot let my friends see this. I need you to talk me down. I know that this is irrational. And he goes, well, a little, you know, like, you don't like change and that's okay. And I just had to process it, do my deep breathing, do the things, because at that point I knew that I was having a meltdown.

0: So yeah. For our listeners in the first portion, I asked for tips and advice and tools. Mm-hmm. And it sounds like one of those pieces of advice were to call someone in to pull you out of the quicksand.
1: Yep.
0: Check. Practice this pause first.
1: Yep.
0: Pause first. You pulled over to check in with yourself. I was like, I'm angry.
1: Mm-hmm.
0: And I don't want my friends to see me this way because this is not my genuine me.
1: Yeah.
0: Okay.
1: Well, it's also a big thing with neurodiversity is that we mask. And I don't want my friends to see me act like that because that's not the best look. Like, you're getting mad that you don't get a salad. Like, I mean, for most people, it's like, okay, calm down. It's a damn salad. Mm-hmm. Right?
0: Yeah. Yeah.
1: But it was, especially in that moment, it was so much bigger than that. And I could not control what was happening in that moment. So I knew that I needed to just pull over and be like, okay, A, for safety wise, yeah. Like your blood pressure, you're shaking, like that's not probably a good idea for driving. And I knew I could get it through faster by calling my partner and having them help me just kind of think through it and take some deep breaths. And then I went and saw my friends and hung out and everything was fine. Mm-hmm. But just kind of.
0: Was that a pivotal moment in this journey, or is there another moment where it was like, aha, like, this is actually part of my life now? Like, this is, I'm now that I'm more aware of this, mm-hmm. okay, this mm-hmm. is, this is our normal.
1: The more I read and got to understand just the differences that it can include, I kept having multiple things. And I pull that then into the work that I do now, and that's like a big piece of what I do now, because I started then working with, well, as a patient advocate, which is kind of the piece between doing the conflict mediation stuff that I was doing, I was working with LGBTQIA mm-hmm. patients, and a lot of people in that community are also neurodiverse. And so I started wanting to, that's kind of where it started, is I wanted to be able to help my patients and my students a lot better.
0: Okay.
1: And I noticed that when they were going through conflict, they were responding in these wildly different ways, where much, much quicker in what we call flooding, where you have too many chemicals going through your brain and you just shut down.
0: Okay.
1: And the reason that we do that, and you can think of if you've ever had to have an argument with a two-year-old.
0: Oh, check.
1: Yeah. Right? Have you ever tried to be logical with a two-year-old?
0: No, it's impossible.
1: Right. That's because their prefrontal lobe of their brain isn't developed yet. Mm-hmm. But we're treating them as if it was. So when we are stressed, when we are scared, when we are angry, we lose access to that part of our brain, which basically makes us turn into a pissed-off two-year-old.
0: Okay. So I'm gonna go out on a limb here.
1: Yeah.
0: You know, overwhelmed, constant change, needing to adapt, this, you know, and I think I called it like a shape shifting almost. Mm-hmm. Women do that all the time.
1: Mm-hmm.
0: All the time.
1: Mm-hmm.
0: Even if we're tasked with one item to accomplish at work,
1: mm-hmm.
0: there's still these shape shifts.
1: Mm-hmm.
0: Within a day, a week, a month, a year, chapters of your life,
1: mm-hmm.
0: how and what is the best way to adapt, to be able to kind of clock in with that front lobe and just say, let me make this decision, let me do this, mm-hmm. let me not have to pull over so mm-hmm. often.
1: That's where that pause comes in. Mm-hmm. As soon as you start feeling that. So let's say we're going to go from 1 to 10, right? Levels 1, 2, and 3. You're feeling it, you're noticing it. Maybe you're turning red, maybe you're getting shaky. Could be a wide variety of things. But as soon as you start noticing, this isn't feeling good, we need to stop and take that pause and check in. Okay, what's the truth? Because, you know, we have this thing of like our gut instinct, our intuition, and people are like, well, what's the difference between my intuition and like fear and anxiety? It's very simple. Your intuition whispers. It's this quiet knowing that you have. Fear and anxiety scream. So if your brain is screaming, you're in danger, rah, rah, rah, this isn't right. If it's really loud, it's probably fear and anxiety. So that text message of, you know, we need

0: to talk, that sets most people's brain to screaming. That's not an intuition that something wrong. That's fear. That's anxiety. So when I hear that screaming, I know that that's not real. So I have a bracelet that I wear all the time that says, I don't know if I have to beep, I'll beep myself, your anxiety's a beeping liar. And I wear it every single day because I needed that physical reminder for a while that when I hear that screaming, pause. What do you actually know to be true?
1: Has it helped you, the pause, and how?
0: I use it every single day. And everyone that I train, everyone, all my clients, every training that I give, just about every episode of my podcast, I talk about the pause. And it really, really, really does help because it gives you a second, those 90 seconds to go, what do I know is actually true? Right? Yes, this is scary. Okay, cool. This is scary. Why is it scary? What's the worst thing that could happen? What's the best thing that could happen?
1: Can anxiety stir up while you're checking what's true and what's not?
0: Possibly, but I feel like for most people, it starts with anxiety.
1: Okay.
0: And then you can either feed it. So when we react to that initial thing and we just feed into it, we listen to it and we respond based on that, that's when we're going to flood because we're feeding into it. We're giving it more energy. We're feeding, oh yeah, that's right. That could happen. I could do that. I could fall into the quicksand. The reality is I've never seen quicksand in, you know, in my real life, except for the stories that I come up with in my head. So when we feed into it, we flood our brains and then we lose access to the prefrontal cortex. So that first 1, 2, 3, we can calm that down. 4, 5, 6, okay, we're going to need to take a walk. Like we're starting to feed into that a little bit more. We're going to need more time. By the time you're flooded, let's say 7, 8, you're starting to lose access to parts of your brain.
1: What does that look like?
0: You're just spiraling in rumination about all of the bad things that you can that could happen, and you are less able to think about what's real. You're just ruminating on all of the things that the anxiety and fear is telling you, and it's going to be harder for you to reach out. It's going to be harder for people when they are giving you advice. All you're going to keep doing is think about, well, no, but no, but no. It could be this. It should be this. Whatever. And, you know, there's a great Buddhist saying that depression lives in the past, anxiety lives in the future, peace is in the present. So if you're spiraling with the woulda, shoulda things, like, but what if this happens? You're in anxiety mode. You're absolutely...
1: We're not in the present.
0: You're not in the present. So taking that breath and saying, okay, what do I know to be true? I am physically safe right now, right? And what's interesting about the brain is that our brains don't know the difference between physical danger and psychological danger. They treat it the same way.
1: Physical danger is different than a psychological danger.
0: Yes. So if a bear were to come in, that's a physical danger. But our brain treats a bear coming in the same as getting a text message from somebody saying, we need to talk. It puts that same level of, uh-oh, I'm in danger. What's going to happen? And if we feed that idea, then it takes over.
1: I think women know for the most part is, you know, that analogy of, you know, is the grass greener on the other side, right? Mm-hmm. But then it turned into, I don't know, the grass is greener where you water it.
0: Mm-hmm. Yeah.
1: Right?
0: Love that. Yeah.
1: So it's, you know, where you're standing, I'm going to water here.
0: Mm-hmm.
1: And what that here looks like might be that fear, anxiety. What that here looks like might be happiness and peacefulness and joy and living in the present. So I guess it just depends on what we're standing in. So being a neurodivergent person in this population, working and making this part of your life, essentially, internally and externally, my question is, many women have goals that we haven't met yet, or this, in the future, I want to do this. But then we have the bear, right? We have the text message. We have these blockers. How is it that we can set and reach a goal that's long-term but have these barriers day to day.
0: Mm-hmm. Accept the fact that you're always going to have barriers. There's always going to be challenges. Neil Gaiman, in a commencement speech a number of years ago, talked about identifying what's on top of your mountain. And so what is your goal? What is, you know, and we might not know how to get there, but we have to identify what that goal is. So I'm a carrot chaser. I've always been a carrot chaser. I set big goals. I have these big ideas, and I don't know how I'm going to get there, but that's part of the fun. And so I want to encourage women, like, set those big goals, those big, scary, audacious goals, right? Set them. And then keep looking to where it is. And when you have challenges, one, sometimes we just have to go, oof, today was not a great day. Today I don't have the spoons to do it. I don't have the energy to do it. Or I wasted some energy, because we're gonna have those days. We're gonna have those opportunities that are distractions. But again, frickin' pause. Ask yourself, is what I'm facing right now, is there something I can learn? Is this maybe something that I'm being challenged so that a door can open to help me get up that mountain? Or is this taking me to a completely different mountain? Might be fun, might be exciting, might be a lot of money, might be XYZ, but is it going to help me get to that goal? And if I always kind of pause, reassess, what do I know to be true? Who do I maybe need to talk to kind of navigate that path? And then we're going to get there. And that's going to help us get through those barriers.
1: What's the carrot you're currently chasing?
0: One is I have this vision. So right now, compassionate navigation, we're doing things internationally. I'm working with clients nationally. I'm working with, you know, I'm speaking at a national and international thing. I want to keep doing that. But I also have this dream, especially for the Great Lakes Bay region, of creating a center called The Harbor that will be a place for people, families, individuals, even organizations to do training to learn how to navigate conflict, keeping their nervous systems regulated, learning ways that when they're working with another client, when they're working with a family, let's say I'm a hospital worker and I have a family who's screaming and yelling at me, I want to teach them how they can regulate their nervous system, recognize what's happening in that other person, and help them calm down without saying the words calm down, because that's never helped anybody.
1: Never helped. No. Don't tell me to calm down when you're, you know, spiraling.
0: Yeah, because that's just never going to work. But so the Harbor is just going to be a location that people can come and learn how to do those things. That's one of them.
1: So these mountains, right, that mm-hmm. women come across, and we build on our own, honestly, right? These mm-hmm. ideas that we want to achieve, these always, and not always, I guess, just shouldn't use that word. Sometimes it takes a village. I started out talking about, you know, we put impressions on people, and how long does our impression stay on someone beyond us moving past them? Who is it in your life that has inspired you to have this large self-regulation to reach the carrot?
0: Oh, so many people. So my mom passed away when I was 9 years old. And I learned at 9 years old that you are not guaranteed tomorrow, right? So that drastically shifted how I look at anything. So I set goals. I tell people every day that I love them. I used to tell my students all the time, like, you would never leave my classroom without me. Be like, all right, y'all, have a great day. Have a great week. Love you lots. Go, you know, go crush it out there. And I remember one of my students stopping me and said, like, why do you tell us that you love us all the time? And I was like, because I recognize that this may be the only time that you're told that you're loved. And I want you to make sure, I want to make sure that at least when you're in my presence, you know that, that I care about you, that I appreciate you, that I'm cheering you on, because I think that that's really important.
1: That's beautiful. Thanks. And that's also beautiful in the act that that you had a student ask, right?
0: Yeah.
1: Why is this important to her to tell me this every day?
0: Mm-hmm.
1: And that's so valid also. Mm-hmm. The act of I love you, right? I recently saw a post somewhere and it said, Say I love you and make it weird.
0: Yeah.
1: Make it weird.
0: Make it weird. Make it super weird.
1: So I'm going to ask you our big question here is, what is a piece of advice that you would give to a woman?
0: I mean, obviously, just pause, be nice to yourself, ask yourself the questions. Don't be afraid to make it weird. Like, you're going to be weird. Like, especially neurospicy, I have every day, I'm like, don't be the weirdo, don't be the weirdo. And as I've gotten a little older, I'm like, you know what? I'm just the weirdo. That's cool. I'm going to be fun. I'm going to be authentically me. And I try to do my best. I try to offer my best. And some days that works, some days it doesn't. And I learn each and every day. And I think that would probably be, besides the just pause, would be look for the lessons.
1: Oh, I like that.
0: What did I learn in that? So sometimes, yeah, I'm gonna try something big and I'm gonna fall flat on my face. Right? Quote Brene Brown and like the arena. Like, I'm gonna show up, I'm gonna be vulnerable, and sometimes I'm gonna fall flat on my face.
1: I really appreciate those pieces of advice. It looks like we have be the weirdo, practice the pause.
0: Yeah.
1: You're going to learn a lesson. So thank you so much for being on. That is Melinda Stewart. Thanks. And that's what she said.
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0: It usually takes a couple of years to do.
1: ABC's Alex Prusche. Former Vice President Mike Pence attending Independence Day in Ukraine, 35 years after it broke away from the Soviet Union.
2: It is in the vital national interest of the United States of America to continue to provide Ukraine with the support they need to defeat and repel the Russian invasion.
1: A 68-year-old from France got stuck in the mud in California's Death Valley National Park and died. No other vehicles around. He and his companion abandoned their car, walked across the salt flats, temperatures of 116. About a mile in, the 68-year-old couldn't go anymore, so his friend continued until flagging down a motorist who called 911. But by the time that the California Highway Patrol helicopter located the man Monday, it was too late. He had died. Death Valley's Park Service telling travelers to stay on paved roads during this extreme heat. Wayne Cabot, ABC News.
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4: Here's your WSGW weatherology forecast. Partly cloudy tonight. Lows make it down to the low 50s. Winds northwesterly 5 to 15 miles per hour. Higher gusts possible. Monday sunny. Highs warm into the upper 70s. Winds west northwest 5 to 15. Higher gusts remain possible. Monday night mostly clear. Lows head back down to the low 50s. Winds northwest 5 to 15. Tuesday lots more sunshine. Highs top out near 82. And then Tuesday night, clear to partly cloudy and lows drop to 58. I'm meteorologist Phil Jensko with the WSGW Weatherology Forecast. Right now it's 68.
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6: Good afternoon, this is Kareem, and welcome to another edition of United Shades of Gray, Conversations of Race in America. 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Mark, what's good with
7: hey
6: you,
7: now,
6: my man?
7: Hey now, just enjoying the last vestiges of summer.
6: And we also have in the studio with us, he does not want to appear on mic, but we're going to have to make that change.
7: I understand that.
6: Take place. Why is that?
7: I was just joking.
6: With a mug like that, I wouldn't want to be on there either. No, but we're going to give a shout out to my producer, John. John B in the place to be. What's good, John?
8: Hello, hello.
6: All right. So, Mark, you were starting out.
7: As you remember last week, I was mentioning we were having the funeral for my granddaughter this week.
6: Right.
7: Anyway, the family came together. One of the first questions out of my oldest daughter's mouth, Kristen, was like, hey, whatever happened with Jonathan's shopping trip? Did you guys ever? So I thought maybe we could kick off the show with kind of a recap.
6: Jonathan, the world is invested in your life.
7: I think we should get Jonathan's perspective. I always have a good time taking people shopping. I like to shop. I like clothes. But
6: for those of you who don't know, Mark is shopping is his thing. He's a
7: I do love to shop. Yeah.
6: He, I don't know if you know materials and fabrics and brands. When you see Mark and the quality of his fabrics, you know that they cost a pretty dime. He spends a few dollars on his clothes, and when he dresses up, it's funny because I tell people he looks like a Black Baptist pastor. But no, that just means you like a little color.
7: I do. Colors, patterns,
6: and patterns. Absolutely. Yeah. So, Jonathan, what's going on, man?
8: It went really well. I don't know anything about materials or colors or patterns or anything like that, so I was happy to have Mark's expertise when it came to looking at stuff.
6: I think we got, as usual, I'm always drawn off. I had to be in Detroit with some kids. I had a bunch of kids running around. But in the middle of this,

0: getting these pictures. Mark is not only being the resident stylist, but also the resident photojournalist, and he's taking images, sending those to me. Mark, why don't you just run us through kind of like what's going on?
1: Well, we got Jonathan a really nice kind of, what color would you call it?
2: Dark navy.
1: Yeah. Kind of like a midnight blue suit. He wanted a versatile suit. Originally, as the audience will recall, Jonathan wanted to wear black, which typically I only see in funerals, not weddings. Were, unless absolutely. That was a subconscious kind of statement about the wedding. I don't know. But
0: Mark! Ouch!
2: Anyway, I said I don't know anything about colors.
1: Yeah. Anyway, we got him. We actually had picked out one suit already. And he was getting changed back into his normal clothes, and I kept walking around, which is what I like to do. And I found one that I actually liked better, and it turned out Jonathan liked it better as well, so we ended up getting that one.
0: Well, you guys are jumping right to the meat and potatoes. Let's talk about this for a second, because Jonathan was like, I think, Mark, you said something about Edwards.
1: No, well, I was, because someone said locally, well, maybe Edwards.
0: Maybe locally.
1: And I just said, you know, my guess is... you're going to get older clientele. Business clientele.
0: Jonathan is young and spry. For those of you who know, exactly. I know that he has a lot of responsibility.
2: He's got an old soul.
0: He's got an old soul. You do have an old soul, Jonathan.
1: We don't want him to look like a middle-aged businessman. So
0: we don't want you to look like your soul, Jonathan.
1: Yeah, exactly.
0: But Jonathan has an old soul, but he is definitely a young guy. And
1: ultimately, I said I decided not to even bother looking there.
0: Yeah.
1: And I just said, let's go down to...
0: No shade. Shout out. Saginaw local. We shop local.
1: I'm sure it's a great shop for middle-aged businessmen. So anyway, I decided, let's go down to Somerset because it would have the widest variety of options to get suits from. And I knew at worst case, you know, we could find something at Nordstrom's.
0: And so where did we go first?
1: We went to J. Crew first because I like J. Crew. They have a thin cut suit called...
0: Jonathan's a skinny boy. He's tall and skinny.
1: And they have a cut called Ludlow, which is a thin cut suit.
0: Yeah.
1: Unfortunately, they didn't have a great color. Yeah. And so,
2: even online. Like they pulled up the online stuff and we're looking through that.
1: Yeah, because like, we found a good size, like off the, which I was surprised, off the rack that fit Jonathan.
0: Jonathan is actually, he is, if you talk standard model size. he's about, what, 6'2"?
1: No,
0: six,
1: I'm 6'2".
0: 6'5"? You're 6'2"?
1: I'm 6'2", yeah.
0: Dang. Yeah. So he's 6'5", and all of probably like a size 32 waist.
1: No, I was surprised his waist was bigger. I won't say what it is, Jonathan.
2: It's a 34.
1: Yeah.
0: I mean, 36. I mean, I thought he was like 32. So 32, 34.
1: Yeah, I do too, actually, yeah.
0: But I mean, he's very tall and thin.
1: Yeah.
0: And so he is kind of like hanger size. And so Mark thought... Oh, you know, we'll just go in here and you went in and
1: what I like about J. Crew, like most suit stores, when you buy a suit, you have to buy the pants that comes with the jacket.
0: Yes.
1: And there's a standard drop size in the waist.
0: Unless you get assorted separates.
1: Yeah, which is what J. Crew had. That's why I went there first. Anyway, we didn't find it. We then went over to Banana Republic, which has the same optionality, and that's where we found a suit.
0: I have never in my life been in Banana Republic, but I just to look.
1: Yeah, but Banana Republic used to be really good.
0: Yeah.
1: Then it got really bad. And I'd say it's actually gotten quite good again.
0: So I was going to say, were you taking him there because it got really bad? You went trying to...
1: No. I would...
0: He's like, trying to assassinate your wedding attempt.
1: No. 5 years ago, I wouldn't have even bothered.
0: No, I got you.
1: And so they've reestablished. They must have brought in a new designer and a new team.
0: So where did we find the final hurrah, the final decision?
1: So, yeah, I mean, Banana Republic we found is, you know, the second suit we found was better than the first suit. So we bought that. It was cool fabric as well. I think Jonathan really liked the way it fit.
2: Yep.
1: It's also a little bit more casual.
0: Yes.
1: It's unlined. So he can wear it as a sport coat as well, which he didn't realize. So I gave him that tip.
2: Can you define a sport coat for me?
1: Because it's typically more casual.
2: Okay.
1: A more casual look than a suit, which is... I mean, there's definite definitions. I don't know the strict definition.
0: Is there a strict definition?
1: Yeah, there is.
0: There is?
1: Yeah. Just like, what's a tuxedo? A tuxedo is a suit, but made of certain fabrics and stuff.
0: Yeah.
1: But certain suits are more casual, and you can wear the top more readily as a sport coat than others.
0: Most of you men that watch this will never know the difference. I'll tell you, I knew that there was a difference between a tuxedo. I knew that there was a difference between a sport jacket and a suit, you know, if you're having a blazer, but I couldn't tell you what those differences are. Yeah. I just said, like, oh, that's...
1: You know by look.
0: You look at it.
1: And then we found all the other accessories. You got new socks, belt.

0: tie, shirt, pocket square, all at Nordstrom's.
1: Wow.
0: Yeah. Yep.
1: Colors.
0: Go ahead, Jonathan.
2: Navy suit, white shirt, just standard with that.
0: Although I actually tried to press him a little bit. Do you want to get a pink? Do you want to get like a pink check? Yeah. No.
1: Well, he's in a wedding. He's not going into. I mean, there, right? There was a. Don't abort the purpose, Mark.
2: And then purple tie and
0: kind of purplish lilac kind of, because the bridesmaids or the
2: bridesmaids are in like a wisteria color.
1: Okay, I have no idea what that is, but I'm assuming it's a purple.
2: Yeah. Okay. Yep, and then pocket square with a large variety of purple or pink, so that I can show it to my fiance and go, "Which one do you want?" And she can choose.
0: Yeah,
1: good.
0: And that's a really nice pair of brown Cole Haan shoes.
1: Yeah. Okay,
0: matching belt.
1: So how are you feeling, Mark?
0: I think he looks great, but it doesn't really matter what I think. What matters is what his fiance thinks.
2: I did put it on, and I showed it to her, and she loved it.
1: Okay,
0: so, good.
1: Score!
0: Yeah.
1: So those of you who are listening and have been absorbed in and waiting for the outcome of that, I just want to say Jonathan is ready. Jonathan,
0: are you plan on being? Are you going to be at the wedding?
1: Yeah, I was like, I didn't think we could come. I thought you were all set, and then I get this beautiful gift, which is called an invitation.
0: Yeah, we plan on being there.
1: Yeah, so tell us, Jonathan, how are you in terms of you being ready for this big moment?
2: I'm ready. I'm good. I don't know. The thing is, I've been more involved in the planning process than I think
1: most men are
2: expecting.
1: Are you surprised by that?
0: A bit, a little bit. Honestly.
1: I'm not at all. Okay. I'm not at all.
0: All right.
2: I'm too much of a control freak.
1: I
2: at least need to know everything. Happening.
0: Well, that's okay to be apprised of the situation. Yeah. You know, pushing your opinion too hard is a different story.
2: Oh, no. But it's not that we have everything figured out. It's that everything is kind of falling into place at a rate that it's like, okay, this will be all together by the time the wedding comes around. And unless that one big thing that everybody is blindsided by comes up, which I don't know what that would be, because I'm going to be blindsided by it. But
1: she's married already.
0: Jonathan's left standing at the altar.
1: To be continued.
0: Yeah.
1: No, but you're all set. So, Jonathan, we're glad to hear that that's working. Things are going well. We certainly wish you well. It's exciting to kind of be a part of this process.
0: I had a great time. I really enjoyed
1: Mark,
0: it. And I loved talking to Jonathan
1: anytime.
0: On the way up and back, getting to know him better. And
1: what did you learn about Jonathan that you did not know before? Because I think that car rides and being enclosed in cars, especially when phones aren't ringing all the time.
0: He really has a passion for this. I always kind of knew he did, but he really has a passion for this industry.
1: Yes.
0: And again, I've always said this, and I'm not just saying this because Jonathan's here. I have a ton of respect for Jonathan. He's super smart. I think the thing I learned today, which surprises me, is both of his parents are highly educated, and neither of the children have really gone to college and gotten a college degree. And if his sister's half as smart as Jonathan, that's just a surprise to me. It's not a criticism. It's not a judgment. It's just a surprise. But I've always had a ton of respect for Jonathan. Really smart guy. Very mature, I think, for his age. Very thoughtful. And so that the trip just reinforced that. But his love for this industry and his plan for his future was just getting to know it better. So
1: that's awesome.
0: Because I have a feeling thought, you know, like Jonathan, I don't know what this industry pays and what you can make, but there's other areas where you could potentially make more money. But I'm a big believer in following your passion.
1: Like
0: if something's your passion, that's what you should do. Because no matter how much money you're making, if you're miserable walking in the door every day, it's not worth it. And I can tell you that for a fact.
2: I really appreciate that.
0: Yeah.
2: I had a teacher once who I went back to help him with something after really getting into this business. And I was talking to him kind of about that, what, and he said, man, it's great to see people get into like what they were supposed to do. I don't think I was supposed to be a teacher. I was supposed to do something where I could swear more.
1: But Jonathan, I think it's great. And Mark, in like fashion, I would agree that Jonathan is very passionate about this. The thing that I would hope, and we've had some conversations about ideas. You know, Mark, oftentimes when you are the boss of certain things or you're responsible for certain things, and I could point myself as well, we come in with this idea of what we want to see and how it's going to happen because we've studied and we've gotten the plan together and we just kind of know what's going to work. And oftentimes we lose sight of the fact that those who are with us and the things that are closest that we can feel and touch are sometimes the biggest assets that we have available to us. And we have, or we stand to learn a lot when we can be learners in something that we're responsible for. And so my hope for Jonathan is as he continues to do this, and he operates in different spaces, both here and wherever his gift leads him, is that he finds those individuals who are curious, who remain curious about the process and are willing to be listeners and to still learn in the places that they lead. Because I think that you have a lot of thoughts and ideas on how things can happen. And I think this station and wherever you may end up, if not here, will be better because of the thoughts and the ideas you come up with. And I think it's important, just opening doors for young, fresh, innovative ideas, and giving people opportunities to do great things, I think is essential for greatness. And that is my hope and prayer for you. And if you do that, you'll be both successful and doing what you love.
0: Yep.
2: Well, thank you.
1: Yeah. So we have been, we're in here. And Mark, you were talking about enjoying the last of this summer. And that should be a whole show in and of itself, because I don't know about you, but it seems like I blinked and the summer was over.
0: Well, we've had this discussion before. I am 100% convinced that the older you get, the faster time goes. And so time just speeds up as you get older and older and older. And yeah, I've blinked and this whole year is over.
1: I came up with a new theory. Yeah. So on Sunday, Monday, and like half of Saturday. So Saturday, shout out to my niece. She got married to her fiance. I did the wedding. It was absolutely gorgeous at the H Hotel.
0: Oh, wow.
1: I started getting sick Saturday after evening, and Sunday, full-blown sick. I 101.6 fever.
0: Wow.
1: Like really, really bad. And so the entire day on Sunday, all day Monday.
0: So you didn't do your church service?
1: No.
0: Who stood in for you?
1: Frank did.
0: Frank actually, did.
1: Yeah. Did an
0: Frank,
1: amazing
0: I said,
1: job.
0: I haven't heard from Frank in a long, long time.
1: He's up north doing white people things.
0: Okay,
1: right
0: I know.
1: Now.
0: Okay.
1: I thought he's turning his kids into Tarzan and Jane. Like, they're up and doing rock climbing and all the stuff that black people typically do not do. Frank is raising his kids with those opportunities. But it was interesting because all day Saturday evening, all day Sunday, all day Monday, I did not leave the house. When I tell you those days seemed like the longest days on planet Earth, it started making me think, it's not just the time is speeding faster. I think that when we get older, that we take on responsibilities and we become more responsible with everything that happens, and that level of responsibility, it takes up and it eats away at our day so fast, taking care of the things that we're now responsible for. And because I promise you, those couple of days being down really seemed like an eternity.
0: Interesting. I mean, I like that theory. I think there's some validity to that. But like, I'm retired now, so I don't have a ton of responsibility. Other than I've still got 7 kids that I worry.
1: Mark, what are you doing with your life in retirement?
0: Well, I travel a lot. But like, if I'm in Midland.
1: Why did I even ask this question?
0: If I'm in Midland, you know, like Monday. Tuesday, Thursday, Friday, I try to go to morning mass at 8.
1: Every day?
0: Tuesday. Here at our parish, it's only 3 days a week.
1: Okay.
0: So I'll go to those 3 days. When I was down in Florida, I was trying to go every day. So go to mass in the morning at 8 o'clock. Then I tend to work out after that, which takes up 2.5 hours by the time I get done with everything. Then I have lunch. Then I relax in the summer. I might take a nap. I for sure will probably go to the pool. I've gotten kind of dark, not nearly as dark as you, obviously.
1: Not a chance.
0: Yeah.
1: My melanin in the summer.
0: And then, you know, again, I'm on the board of a company on the New York Stock Exchange, as you know, a small company. And then I'm on the executive committee of the local Catholic school. And so other than that, I don't know, I just putz around, enjoy life. But time still goes by quickly for me, even though I don't have the kind of responsibility I used to when I was working.
1: Wow.
0: Yeah.
1: We're going to have, you said something that really caught my attention. We're going to have a conversation because I think people would be interested on is there a great value or importance when we talk about public schools or, you know, the private school, mm-hmm. having those religious-based schools that are yet in existence in some spaces, and what do they look like, and are they really, what is the value or the benefit, or is there one?
0: Yeah,
1: I think that's going to be a really good conversation. But we were leaving, there's a lot of stuff that was going on. Something happened over the course of this past couple of weeks. I don't know if you know who Stephen A. Smith is. Of course you
0: do. Of course, I know who
1: okay.
0: Stephen A. Smith
1: is. What about you, Jonathan?
2: I recognize the name, but...
0: He's an opinion guy. He basically does op-ed on ESPN.
1: First Take. He does all of the sports stuff.
2: I know who
0: but
2: this
0: he's
2: is.
0: Gotten involved in politics a bit.
1: A little bit, for sure, right?
0: Yeah.
1: But on this past weekend, I think it was this past weekend, the National Association of Black Journalists, I think it's NAJB, I think that's what it is, they awarded him a thumbs down award. They gave him a thumbs
0: really?
1: Down. Yeah.
0: Interesting.
1: And which is basically it. And so, you know, you get a thumbs up.
0: Was he there to receive it?
1: Well, no, he didn't receive it. But it's, they talk about these things. And so they, in theory, award these to folks that are either, you know, thumbs up, thumbs down. He got the thumbs down award. And the reason that they did it was because they felt as though he was very demeaning and just did not represent or speak well of or portray black women in a positive light.
0: And so, really?
1: Yeah. So this is the National Association for Black Journalists.
0: Yeah.
1: National Social Media. Yeah. So NABG, BJ, which at one point I was a part of, right? Okay. And so it's interesting. I didn't know how he was going to take it because he's a person who is very vocal.
0: Very opinionated.
1: Very opinionated.
0: Not afraid of a confrontation.
1: And so I want to get your thoughts because I'm going to tell you what happened. And when we come back from this commercial, because I think it aligns somewhat when we talk about perspectives and thoughts and how we view things, it is a very unique position. But I think it kind of bears into the conversation that we're going to have. So I'm going to throw it out there, and then I want us to think about this when we come back from this break, and I want us to talk about it. But so anyways, he was awarded this, and if anyone has been paying attention, he's had some contentious words to say about some of the black women in politics, Jasmine Crockett being one of the central ones, saying some things about how she's been a problem and her... just kind of being bold and saying things she shouldn't say, that kind of thing. Well, they awarded him this award, and then immediately after being given this award, we see him, you know, kind of doing cycle. And everyone, you know, you respond. People want to know, what is your response? You are a black journalist. The association that kind of represents black journalism gave you a thumbs down. You know, how do you feel? What's the thing? So he's on... what's the guy's name? He's on Fox.
0: Sean Hannity.
1: He's on Hannity. He goes on Hannity, and then the other one, Chris Cuomo. Chris Cuomo is kind of, you know, he was on CNN and because
0: fired.
1: Got fired, and now he's doing his own thing.
0: He's got a podcast.
1: Yeah, he's got a podcast that I'm sure he's doing pretty good with that. But anyways, he's on these two shows. What do you guys notice about both of those shows? When I say that, just offhand.
0: Well, it's white guys.
1: Okay,
0: number one.
1: Both of them are white guys.
0: Yeah.
1: So he's on the
0: but
1: shows.
0: Most of the guys are doing podcasts and on cable news are white guys.
1: Yeah,
0: most
1: but the point is, he has this unapproval thing by black journalists, and he shows up on white media.
0: Yep.
1: And he's having this conversation with Sean Hannity, who has said probably worse things about Jasmine Crockett.
0: Yep.
1: And then also Chris Cuomo, who's middle of the road. He says what he says.
0: Yeah, I would say he's a left-leaning guy.
1: Yeah, more left-leaning.
0: Yeah.
1: But he's on these podcasts. And they're affirming him, going, I don't know why they did this to you.
0: Well,
1: I don't understand this. I don't think that's appropriate. You of all people. And so he said, they're completely wrong. They're completely wrong. And you see these two white guys saying, we don't know why the National Association of Black Journalists would do this to you of all people. Right. They should be proud of you. Yeah. They should be. And he's having this moment where what it feels like to me and what it looks like to me is that he's
0: going to get support and approval.
1: He's going to go to these places where he gets support and approval. But the problem is he's doing this in white spaces. Yeah. We're going to take a quick commercial break, and we'll be right back with more United Shades of Gray.
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20: Cindy reached out, and so did Chuck's hospice nurse, as a hospice wish to do their debt-free scream, and that's how we got introduced to Chuck and Cindy. Cindy, let's start off with how much debt you've paid.
21: We've paid off $120,000 while Chuck was in Afghanistan.
20: With the military?
21: He was.
20: Thank you for your service, Chuck. We love you. We appreciate you. What's been going on with you and Chuck?
21: I'll try and do it without crying. Chuck was diagnosed with terminal brain cancer, called a glioblastoma, and when he got sick, one of the things that I was so grateful for was that we were on the Ramsey plan, because I didn't have a mortgage that I had to stress about paying off. We had no consumer debt. We had 6 months worth of expenses set aside.
20: People often say, I need to live my life because life's short, and yet you all sacrificed. Do you regret doing that instead of spending all that money doing something else?
21: No, it has been the biggest gift through all of this. He just wanted to make sure I would be okay.
20: Other than a broken heart. Well, Chuck, you're a hero, man. You served your country. You served your wife. We are honored to do a debt-free scream with you today. Incredible. All right, Cindy.
21: Are you ready, Chuck?
22: Yeah.
20: Okay. All right, Chuck and Cindy, Raleigh, North Carolina, $120,000 paid off. Count it down. Let's hear a debt-free scream.
22: 3, 2, 1. We're debt-free.
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1: This is Corey. We're back with more United States of Grey, Conversations of Race in America. And before the

0: So with Cuomo over on his show, and there has been a serious backlash. What do you
1: think? Well, I'm not surprised there's a backlash.
0: What do you think the backlash is, Mark?
1: I mean, it would just be a natural reaction of, I'm assuming you mean a backlash from the black community.
0: Yeah.
1: Yeah. Of like, okay, you're got to be careful of the terms. And you're basically going to people you know that are going to support you to reaffirm and what you're doing versus kind of having an active debate with someone who disagrees with you.
0: Yes.
1: You know, it's a little bit like confirmation bias. Like my parents think everything Fox News has got to be true because they say what they believe versus everything that CNN says is a lie because they don't say what they believe. And so it's a little bit like that.
0: Confirmation bias, in essence, is how you view things shapes what's right or wrong.
1: Right.
0: And then you lean into things that confirm
1: right.
0: how you feel.
1: Right.
0: Jonathan, do you think there's a problem that... I'm just.
1: Like, I don't. By the way, I don't know what he said or what his complaint is.
0: I mean,
1: I don't think.
0: Yeah,
1: ultimately, though, but you having a criticism of some individuals and how they conduct themselves,
0: yeah.
1: or portray themselves, I don't think there's anything wrong with that.
0: Okay, and that's exactly
1: just,
0: what these.
1: Just like I'm a white male,
0: exactly.
1: And
0: that's exactly.
1: doesn't think. You know, doesn't agree with anything Donald Trump. Well, I shouldn't say anything. Doesn't agree with 90%+ of what Donald Trump says or does.
0: Yeah.
1: And that doesn't, you know, that there's nothing wrong with that. So I don't see why the reverse shouldn't be.
0: Okay. I'll give you that. Jonathan. What do you think? Jonathan's like, whoa.
2: I think he went to a place that was a safe platform for him where he knew he could just say whatever he felt like he wanted to say. And get it out there as a response without any confrontation. I don't quite think he was just looking for yes men, but it was a safe place where he knew, okay, I'm going to be able to just say what I want to say and get it out there. And if that is the opening part of a plan to, now I'm going to address this with the people who issued it, great. If that's the entire plan of just, I'm going to give my response, write a press release.
1: Yeah, I would think that's a really bad plan if that's the plan. So.
0: Well, my thought was, and
1: I
0: was
1: really not going to change anybody's perspective.
0: I was interested in if you all saw that any differently. And Mark, you said I don't see what the problem is, and I think that that's how most white America would feel.
1: Yeah.
0: But I think that if we would take into consideration, and as we talk about narratives and how things look, first of all, he's been speaking very Trump-esque some of the things that he believes and things that he said. And the issue, I believe, is there a need for validation, white validation? If you could understand where these black journalists come from, we are giving you a critique as those individuals. You are a part of our organization. I think for 2 years straight, he did live shows. I think he took First Take there live or something and did live broadcasts. We are giving you an honest critique. This is the village talking to you, giving you an honest critique of what we think and how you're positioning your show and some of the narratives that you're portraying. And instead of having that conversation, instead of saying, okay, I want to do this with Oprah,
1: right?
0: Or I'm going to go, let's have a conversation with Don Lemon, or, you know,
2: I'm going to hop in here.
0: Yeah. Okay. Well, let me finish this.
2: Yeah,
0: and then
2: go ahead.
0: You know, instead of having that conversation with the population that made the critique or people that are from that population, he goes, and for black America, I think the idea is, do you need validation from white media partners, even though you are part of the black journalistic family? But go ahead.
2: This is the difference between what we were talking about last week, though, is colorblindness. I don't see color, or I only see color.
0: Absolutely.
2: So he's being judged because he went on with white people. If Sean Hannity were black, would it be a problem?
0: Well, Sean, it would be hard for Sean Hannity to have some of the positions that he has if he was black.
2: Okay, but you know what I'm saying. It's if somebody had the same opinions and he went on to talk with them, would it be as much of a problem? Obviously, this was something that Smith thought was an issue. It's something that he took somewhat personally if he's going to defend himself.
0: No, it's obvious. Yeah, that part's obvious.
1: Yeah. To me, though.
0: And I'll say this because.
2: Hold on. Go ahead. The response, though, is, well, you didn't talk to a black person about

0: No, that's not the response.
1: That's what you just said.
2: No, I'm saying that that would be the appearance. I'm framing this. This is not what they okay. were saying. But I'm thinking from the black community, I think one of the issues is not that you didn't speak to a black person, but the fact that you went to the audiences that you did to have the conversations that you were having. And when I say that, there is a thing, and it's a real thing, and as we're talking about these ideas of race in America, there is a real thing where many blacks have assimilated to a great degree in terms of how they view and what they think is what affirms them, I'll say.
0: Right.
2: And so I think that is the question. Well, it's not a question, but that is the thought that I am invoking here.
0: Yeah.
2: And I think that many other of those black journalists are saying, like, we give you a critique of how we feel you are treating our sisters. Let me say it that way.
0: Right.
2: And instead of you having this conversation with the people who are giving you the critique about the people.
0: Right.
2: You then go to outsiders. Yeah, my grandparents used to say, you don't air your dirty laundry outside, but go ahead.
0: I guess the way I might reframe it, and again, I know it's hard to sometimes to differentiate color from.
2: Yeah.
0: I mean, he didn't, irrespective of color,
2: yeah.
0: he didn't engage the people that gave him the critique.
2: That's a big piece.
3: Yeah, I would agree with that.
0: Let's just say everybody, let's just say Sean Hannity is black and Chris Cuomo is black. He went there knowing that they were not going to disagree with him.
2: Absolutely.
0: And they were going to support and reaffirm what he had done.
2: Absolutely.
0: To me, the courageous thing to do and take race out of this is to have an active engagement with the people who fundamentally disagree with what you're doing or your position. That's the courageous thing to do.
2: And if there were not a need for the NAJB, the National Association for Black BJ, excuse me, I agree with you 1,000%. Yeah. I think that in any instance, I think people understand it when you do what you just said.
0: Yeah.
2: If we take race out of this, if I gave you a critique, this is how I feel about what it is that you've been doing.
0: Right.
2: I'm speaking directly to you. Then I think people would say, no, I think then you respond directly to those individuals right. because that's what happens. But I think the thing is this. Understanding the disadvantages that black folks face in media spaces, period. Stephen A. has had the opportunity to do some really cool things, and I applaud him for being able to build the platform that he does, taking his show to being one of the top-rated shows, creating a podcast that also is doing extremely well. However, it often happens that sometimes we kind of get a little, maybe the air is kind of thin up there. We kind of lose focus and sight of how we got or where we are from how we got to where we were. And even his conversations with some of the top athletes that are out there, his take on LeBron James.
0: Do you think in the black community, you're more easily ostracized if you have a differing point of view than in other communities? It seems like anyone... And this is just an anecdotal observation that any famous black person that doesn't toe kind of the groupthink line
2: okay.
0: is way super heavily ostracized.
2: Not at all.
0: Okay.
2: I'll say this because I'll tell you in many black spaces, Senator Tim Scott,
0: mm-hmm.
2: okay,
0: had a lot in South Carolina.
2: Yeah. Had a lot of respect of many Democrats, liberals, left-wing, whatever you were.
0: Right.
2: Because he was a man that appeared very principled in how he thought.
0: Up to it.
2: We're not a monolith, right? And we say that all the time. So you can have different opinions and that type of thing. But it's how you make kowtow. A couple years ago, we saw him sell his soul. It was painstaking.
0: It was just super painful to watch.
2: And you can say that, right? So as a black man, and I always consider myself a black man, I've never been to Africa in terms of being born or raised. I'm not an African-American. I'm a black man. I'm an American, whatever you want to say. But seeing that take place and see him kowtow and then to see the result.
0: Oh, yeah.
2: That he got nothing for it.
0: Nothing.
2: He and Byron
0: got his career.
2: So when we see those kind of things, I don't think that it's a bad thing. And black folks are saying, oh, you got to think through. There's not this herd mentality that everyone has to think the same, but there is a because there was a great level of respect that I think he had and retained across the board. But it's when you begin to operate in a way that you

0: you feel that you have to kowtow to certain methodologies, and you would submit yourself or subject yourself to what I would consider some very racist principles and ideologies, and you stand up and you do the bidding for those types of conversations, then it becomes problematic.
1: I don't know that he was doing their bidding. I would argue they were doing his bidding.
0: No, he was definitely doing bidding for Donald Trump. And speaking, he was the black man speaking for Donald Trump. And so, in terms of my opinion. Okay. So when you say they were doing his bidding, what do you mean?
1: They were giving him the platform by which for him to defend himself, basically, and justify his words.
0: Oh, you're talking about Stephen A. Smith.
1: Yes.
0: Okay, I thought we were still talking about...
1: No, I'm sorry. Stephen A. Smith.
0: Yeah, no.
1: As far as I was concerned, they were doing his bidding. They were his pawn.
0: Absolutely. But this is the thing. I think that they were doing his bidding, but there's a reason. So one would question...
1: Well, sure.
0: Why would...
1: It's great talking points for them.
0: But you're talking, especially with Sean Hannity, you're talking to someone that also many African-Americans, black Americans, have felt that he has been racist in some of his conversation. But you go to his show, and he is the one that is affirming you. No, Stephen, you're a good one.
1: Yeah.
0: You know, and I'll say this. There's been this conversation, you know, of good black people, quote unquote, and the bad black people. And oftentimes I've asked the question, who makes that distinction? And in this particular situation with him doing what he does, it looks as though the critique coming from folks who look like you is not valid. However, you can go over here to white men who look nothing like you. What they say is affirming and is validation.
1: Right. That doesn't make it wrong.
0: And no, it doesn't. I can't say that he's wrong.
1: Right.
0: But I think that you miss the entire understanding of why you received the award in the first place.
1: I mean,
0: And so it's one of those things when we talk about narratives. And for me, this happening is a narrative, right? Some people say, what you just said, is it possible? And you didn't create a narrative, but you asked a question. But I think that it is a narrative that is a subcontext in this kind of conversation. If you're a black person and you don't agree with what black America feels, mainstream black America, then you're going to be seen as a sellout.
1: Right.
0: Do you agree that that's a narrative that exists?
1: Yes, for sure.
0: Okay. And so I think that this type of operating in public spaces, it pushes home or drives home that kind of conversation. Like, black people could be angry about everything. Not mad at own black man because he's black and he wasn't black enough for them. And so now he's mad. But the white people understand. And so they're, you know, they sympathize with them because, Stephen, you know, you're a good black guy. And those black people are just mad because you're not radical and you're not left leaning and you're not progressive.
1: Well, I think it's you're the good guy because you agree with me.
0: But that's what it, in essence, turns out to be.
1: I mean, that's what it is.
0: Absolutely.
1: And it's back to everyone's confirming their bias. They want to talk to people that believe in them, and they have to be right. And if you disagree with me, you have to be wrong.
0: How often have you been in spaces where you've seen situation? Because what's the difference? Let's look at this. Do you guys remember a while ago? I'm dating myself, and he's completely not going to understand. We'll use some Byron Donald. You know Byron Donald from...
1: Oh, wow. Florida. That's a blast from the past. I vaguely remember Byron, yes.
0: I was going to say someone else. I was going to say Brian Gumbel, but Jonathan was like, Brian who?
1: Brian, I know him better,
0: He should have looked... You should have saw the look that Jonathan
1: gave. What's the comedian that does now...
0: Byron Allen.
1: No, there's the guy who did a great skit with Dave Chappelle. He does a game show now.
0: Steve Harvey?
1: No, keep going.
0: Drewski?
1: No, I'll keep going.
0: Okay, I don't know what you're talking about. But anyways, have you ever seen those conversations, those types of things play out where there is a real concern that black folks, I mean, the whole conversation we're having, that black people are people that are problematic and are going to have an issue with everything. Have you heard that said before?
1: With everything?
0: I mean, they're black people just are not happy. It's actually something that I hear.
1: Well, you've got the cliche of the angry black woman. Yeah, for sure.
0: What is the cliche of the angry black woman? Share it, Mark.
1: A black woman who's upset about everything.
0: She's just the angry black woman.
1: Yeah.
0: And so because of that is not just a thought, but it is a narrative that's being painted. Many black women have quashed their responses, have had to really consider how they respond, how
1: they position themselves. I think you should always consider how you respond, irrespective of the environment.
0: And I think that
1: I consider how I respond depending on who I'm with and the environment I'm in. I mean, I think that's something that
0: I think that business etiquette would call for that.
1: Yeah.
0: But I think that in so many places, in many spaces, because the narrative has been set, that there has been, and I talk to black women who have this conversation, if I'm passionate about what I feel, then I'm a problem and I'm the angry black woman. If I look at you weird, if I give a facial expression, I'm the angry black woman. And those narratives don't always hold true in terms of how they cross over to white, when white women are passionate. When white women cry, you know, there's a response that black folks feel, hey, when white women cry, you better be in, because there's going to be a response. And there's a whole narrative or conversation about black women's pain. So when we talk about this, and that, this with Stephen A. Smith is also tone deaf to the conversation that many blacks have, and I'll say in the village, in black circles, about how black women's pain is often over unseen or unheard or really, really undealt with.
1: Right.
0: And we've had that conversation here to some degree. You know, we have hundreds of thousands of black women lose their job. No one's having a major fit. Why is this? And I think that when you get in your feelings, and I think it's really his feelings and his emotions. And I think that when we respond with our emotions and our feelings, we always,
1: you don't think straight usually,
0: and we end up really making what we thought we were speaking against or taking a stand. We kind of affirm some of those things. And so in this particular situation, that's what it appeared happened to me. But I do want to continue. We're going to talk about Steve probably another time, because I know this is not going to be the end of it. He's had a lot of conversations about everything that is going on. I do want to talk of something. This is kind of a turn. Mark, you've seen that LeBron has made a decision. Did you ever think that he would not be in a Lakers jersey? And I brought this up because Stephen A. was.
1: Well, I don't really follow NBA anymore. I don't think anyone. I never assume anyone's going to finish anywhere in any professional sport. Because most of them, a lot of them stayed past their prime and they ended up, you know, going someplace else.
0: Yeah. And Jonathan, I know you're not a sports person.
2: And basketball, least of all.
0: The reason I brought
1: because he's been in multiple teams.
0: Well,
1: I mean, why would you think he would end in, with the Lakers?
0: Well, just because, I mean, I'm going to end and I'm at the end of, I want to be at the biggest market that's possible. I want to really go out on a bang and do something great. And I think that what he allows himself to do is to really kind of pick up a fan base and create a fan base in a space. He didn't go to the smallest market in the world either.
1: Yeah.
0: But I think that he's going to a place where he could really build something. I think they got great pieces there. But the criticism of LeBron was that you're out there trying to raise opportunities to go chase championships. And I think that, just that, along with awards.
1: Isn't that what they're all doing?
0: Well, I mean, isn't the idea of being in the NBA to chase a championship?
1: That's the whole thing. They're all trying to create the super trio, and they're all about winning the championship.
0: Absolutely. But my point about that is, coming off the tail end of that conversation, off the conversations about Jasmine Crockett and other African-American women, off the conversation that the whole conversation with Draymond Green. Draymond Green just addressed him like, don't act like you're going to come out here and you're going to buck up at one of the players you've never played before.
1: Yeah.
0: And I think he's offended by the fact when players say, how can you be the greatest and talk about what's going on in sports when you've never played? But that's a whole other conversation.
1: Yeah.
0: But the point of that was, do we sometimes allow those narratives? How much power do we give to those type of narratives that take place? Now, and it goes back to one of the other things that I wanted to talk about.
1: I certainly think they form allows you to form a bias.
0: What do you mean?
1: Well, I mean, if there's a narrative like angry black woman, Polish people, not smart Polish people, whatever, there is that thought the first time you meet them potentially, and you have a potential preconceived notion like, okay, this is how they're going to be. They may not be like that. Hopefully you're open to it. You know, learn that they're not.
0: And so I think that was
1: the stereotypes.
0: Yeah, no, it is.
1: Yeah.
0: And I think that in this particular situation, what the National Association for Black Journalists was saying is that it's already tough. It's hard out here for a pimp. But it's already tough. And to have someone who's at the top of his game really trendsetting and doing this like other people could only wish, to have you continue to perpetuate those stereotypes that we continually have to overcome, it's disappointing. And I think that that's what the Thumb Down Award really represents. And I was listening to the president of the NABJ, and she was giving some feedback, and she was saying exactly that. Like, we're disappointed. It is the fact that we're disappointed that you would use this amazing platform that you've created, because Stephen A. is doing it, right? And you would allow that type of conversations to continue and further perpetuate narratives that black women have to fight against already in so many platforms. And so that is it. We're going to end this conversation for today. I certainly want to thank you guys for this. Jonathan, what's the countdown?
2: I don't know.
0: To the wedding.
2: I don't know.
0: To the wedding.
2: 40-something
0: days. 40-something
2: days.
1: Well, it's October, right?
0: Jonathan was talking about countdown to the show. 40-something days to the countdown for Jonathan's wedding. We want to thank you guys for continually tuning in to United Shades of Grey. God bless you all. Grace and peace.
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